0: and 246 suspected Ebola cases. News and analysis, townhall.com. The Los Angeles mayoral race is heating up. Her remarks about homelessness are coming back to bite incumbent Karen Bass.
1: Bass drew criticism after arguing that unhoused residents need comprehensive health care, including dental care, because, as she puts it, you can't succeed without teeth. Seen by many as out of touch amid high taxes and broader policy concerns, the remark has fueled momentum for Spencer Pratt's common sense messaging in the heated mayoral race.
0: Correspondent Ron Taylor says the debate highlights growing divisions over how L.A. should tackle homelessness, which is a big problem in the City of Angels. Workers on New York's Long Island Railroad have gone on strike, paralyzing the busiest commuter rail system in North America. Labor unions representing about half the system's workers announced the walkout early today. The announcement came after negotiations with the Metropolitan Transportation Authority failed to produce an agreement. More on these stories, townhall.com.
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10: Welcome to the Around the House Show, your trusted source for everything about your home. Thanks for joining us today. I'm Eric G. John Dudley, as always, good to see you. And this is going to be a fun one today, brother.
11: Always is when we got Wendy on the show.
10: Wendy Glaister, welcome back to Around the House.
12: Thank you. Thank you both so much for having me. I am excited about this topic. I can tell there's already so much.
10: The energy is here already. It's like, all right, let's go.
12: I'm ready.
10: All right. I wanted to talk about the design process because as a certified kitchen designer myself, and we've got a lot of great expertise in the room here, it is one of those things that I see so many mistakes happen that it could have been so much more cost effective to have the right people and the right process to get people through that project.
12: Agreed. If you have the right people and the right process, it's much better. And if you don't, it can be miserable. So yes, I endorse that statement 100%.
11: Yeah, I mean, I think you just summed up the hour right there, which is all going to be lunch now.
12: Good job, Eric. Yeah.
11: I'm kind of hungry anyway. Let's.
10: All right, let's
12: if you don't have those people, though, it can be miserable.
10: And you know something? It's one of those things that if it goes and works correctly, it works so beautifully. And when it's off the rails, it's off the rails. And this could be the part of the homeowner. It could be the part of the designer. It could be a part of the builder, remodeler, contractor, or it could be all three at the same time.
12: a trifecta of disappointment.
11: Of chaos.
10: Boom,
11: trifecta of chaos and disappointment.
10: Yeah. But it can be. And I've seen it from all sides. As a designer myself, if I got going on a project and went, oh my gosh, this isn't going to be a good fit, I kind of had a rule by meeting two, if at the end of it, if I wasn't feeling like this was going to be awesome, I'd put a stop to it and just go, I think I'm not the designer for your project, but here's a couple more you might want to talk to. And I'd give them to my competition because maybe they do better, because I knew after years, if I hadn't let go of a client or two in the last year, I might not have been picky enough and caused my own pain.
12: I think it's really true that if it's not a good fit personality wise, it won't be a good fit project wise. And it's, some people have a tendency to try to be pleasers. And if you're a pleaser, but the personality fit is not right, it just gets worse and harder. And it's more and more of a drain energetically. And it also really shuts down your ability to be creative, I find.
10: Yeah.
12: Because you just feel like you're in this lock space with this person. And you want to give them all the right things, all the good things. But for some reason or another, it's just not working. I've had a lot of very interesting client interactions and so many fun stories. In fact, Stephanie Folsom, one of my senior designers, is like, Wendy, we've got to write a book. And I said, I can't do that until I retire because I'll never work again.
10: Exactly. Right. Exactly. So, I'm almost ready to write mine. I'm going to call it the Designer Chronicles.
12: Yeah. Mm-hmm. Well, it's interesting, I think. And for John, I'm sure working with clients and with designers, I'm sure he's experienced that space where he's kind of the go-between a lot of times. And that's a very tough place to be as well. So
11: we always talk about the lessons hard learned, right? And especially when you're starting out, you're just taking work because you need work, but you definitely learn quickly that, and Eric can attest, right? I had a sales guy. He'd go out in his tie and his fancy shirt and all in his Mercedes and try to sell a kitchen.
10: No, this was not. He was not rolling up in the G-Wagon. He was rolling up in the 1984 S-Class that looked like he was a Middle Eastern sheik pulling up.
11: He was very proud of his Mercedes.
10: Yes.
11: Neither here nor there. The fact of the matter is he sold 10% of what I would sell. I would close 9 out of 10. He'd close 1 out of 10. And I would walk in with ripped jeans and long hair and tattoos and dirty and just be genuine and authentic. And I just figured, you know what? If you don't like me because I got earrings or tattoos or whatever, I probably don't want to work with you. So what I found, the best answer is just be you. Don't sell. Don't sell. Don't pretend. Don't please, like you're saying. And in almost 30 years of general contracting, I had one dissatisfied customer over a deck, and he was an attorney and then turned judge, and I won't mention the rest. And like, that guy was never going to be happy if I painted him in gold plate. Just, there was going to be something wrong no matter what, because he just wanted a weasel. But legitimately, like, I just was myself, and that's the best answer. It solves a myriad of problems, right? No, this is how we work together. If you don't like that, we don't work together. That's all. Because nobody needs the stress. Life's too short. No amount of money's worth that kind of, because then you take it home, then it goes everywhere, then you're fritting out.
10: And then there's the other side of the coin, right, guys? That is, the project's done and you almost got a tear in your eye because you're not going to be part of their life every day.
11: Right.
10: It's, this is awesome, but oh man, I want to do another one with them because they were just so amazing and easy to work with.
11: Yeah, they're coming to your next Christmas party. And
10: yeah.
11: And honestly, those were the rewards of being a contractor. Making good money was cool and allowed me to do a lot of great things in life. But watching somebody dance in their new kitchen or cry, it was like, dude, that's the reward. And if you're making that happen, then there's only one way to make that happen, and that's be authentic, right? And I don't know, that was just always
10: my story. Let's talk about the process here. And this is going to be, who comes first, the chicken or the egg, right? Do you hire the designer first? Do you hire the contractor first? or is it the same time to see if they work together? What's your guys' take?
11: I love to see them hired together because yes. Then you can just duke it out and get it over with, or you come as a package, right? Or you come as a package. It's, well, I've got your contractor, or I've got the designer that will come in here, right? So whoever gets the first call, just how many, I'd always bring you in on the job because I knew we'd do it effectively and there wouldn't be any, no, we really need this to be that.
10: And vice versa. And I would do the same thing as a designer. I would, oh, great. You're hiring me first. Great. Cool. Let's bring my contractor that I think would be a great fit because I already know the people a little bit. I've had at least one meeting and I'm like, oh, they're a Johnny person. They're going to get along great. What's your take, Wendy?
12: I think whoever gets there first, as long as they know that they need a really great team around them and they introduce them early, is a great idea. If we're doing a new build, if a client calls me for a new build and says, well, who's a good architect that I should use? I have a couple that I recommend. And then I have a couple of contractors that I really trust and respect. And I mention them and I'll tell the homeowners, we all need to be in the room because all of us come at this from a different perspective. I respect each of them. Everyone's going to catch something that the other guy wouldn't catch. And in the end, that means very few change orders, a really beautiful, well-executed project that's on time and on budget, because we can problem solve as we build it out on paper so that when we build it out for real, of course, you'll have things come up, but you all get along so well by then because you've been working together for a while developing the plan that it's easy to overcome those kinds of challenges. It's when there's these weird walls that are kind of put up between the builder or the architect or the designer I think Johnny's right. You really do have to be yourself because it's so high touch building a home or renovating a home, and there's so much at stake and it's not easy. If the people are living there in the middle of a renovation, it's extremely stressful. It's hard to live in a mess.
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5: Do you hear that? 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And to this United Way volunteer, nothing sounds better. 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

0: What's up? This is Sticks It In Ya.
1: And Satchel from Steel Panther. And you are listening to
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3: People are living there in the middle of a renovation. It's extremely stressful. It's hard to live in a mess. And if you have those relationships that are really solid before you begin demo, it will be a much better job. And I just think it's important to have respect for each member of the team that way. Really key.
4: So much more about being human. And that's a piece that so many people don't understand, right? It's about pulling your ego out of it. And right? It's just like being in a band, Eric, right? What's a good song? A good song is one where nobody's got a dog in the fight. It's you write for the song, not, well, I want my bass part to show up really loud. And you have to come at it from that type of process. You have to know that the homeowner's going to freak out when you tear that wall out. There's going to be tension. And you have to be mature enough to handle that and be delicate with it because you're dealing with their baby, which is their home. Like so many, it's very much, it's as much a psychological process as it is a process of labor, right? It's just, it's a human touch thing.
5: I think the hardest part in the front end is the money part. And it has nothing to do with the homeowner to start. If you have an architect and you have a designer and you have a builder or remodeler, and each one of them wants to take a percentage of the materials.
3: Oh,
5: this starts to get crazy because if the architect is, my fee is this and a percentage of the project, and the designer goes, all right, I'm doing this and a percentage of my materials, and the builder goes, well, I got to make all this stuff show up and it's coming through my books, so I got to do this and a percentage. That can compound really quickly if there aren't some honest conversations and if these people haven't worked together before.
3: Yeah, I just don't do that. I don't do that. And I don't work with architects that do that, because that means things will be specified that are impractical, just because as I see it in particular with windows, and I may notice it more with windows and doors because my husband is a commercial glass and storefront guy. So I can see, they want that window from Canada. Great.
5: Oh, that's, I love those Polish ones. Excellent. That one from Poland is really cool because it's got 8 panes of glass. Nice.
4: I'm glad you said you never do that, because I have never done that. I was like, what? I never.
3: But it does happen. I hear it a lot, and it causes a lot of friction.
4: Certainly. But I never had to go through it.
3: I don't buy the tile because I'm not putting it in, and it's never going to be in my hands. I want the installer to buy the tile.
5: You and I went, we are on the same page on this one, because this is probably the biggest controversy in interior design out there is this topic.
3: Well, a lot of the business models for interior designers means that they buy and mark up product. I mean, they'll buy plumbing, they'll buy appliances, they'll buy the flooring, they'll buy, and it's just, you ultimately want to be responsible for all of that.
5: Well, here's the problem is, from the contractor's point of view, if, let's say, Johnny installs a cooler bathtub and it's got a flaw in it, or there's a warranty claim with this big cooler bathtub that you just used a crane to put in because it's cast iron. Something's wrong with it, right? You know, it'll in there. You as the designer are now responsible for that product that you just sold. The plumber's going, ain't my deal. I'm out. And now who's paying the labor for someone to come put it back in?
3: Yep.
5: Trying to get Kohler, let's say, to pick up that price. Kind of hard. Who's eating that when things go sideways? And to me, my math was always, for the amount of risk that I'm taking on, that orange ain't worth the squeeze.
3: No. Absolutely not. Plus, that means I have to be an expert in every single thing out there instead of having really trusting relationships with people who are experts at flooring, at lighting, at plumbing, all these different parts that make the whole I am not the end all be all, and I know it. And I am doing my client a disservice if I don't involve the best of the best in their project and just assume responsibility for all of it because I want to make X this year.
5: And you don't want to be the one having to go to the plumbing store because the escutcheon plate was missing out of the box that somebody rolled off the shelf. And now you're a parts runner trying to get pieces because nobody else is going to go run the parts to get it for you to fix something because you're the one that was carrying the deal.
4: Stick to what you get at.
3: Yeah, it's just a greedy business model. It doesn't serve the client. It doesn't serve you. It doesn't, I mean, ultimately, it's just...
4: You hit the nail on the head.
3: I have no respect for it at all. Yeah. Can you tell?
5: I know it. I love this
4: first kind of controversy. Go ahead. I don't want to be an expert in anything, right? Let alone claim to be and know that I'm not. Who wants that? That's not worth an extra anything. There's greedy folks out there. Yeah. It's just, again, you got to pull your ego out of it and go,
3: yep.
4: I don't know how to pick Italian tile. Are you crazy? I frame walls.
5: Here's the part too.
4: Right.
5: Where it really comes up is luxury products like shower systems when, oh, great. There's 32 boxes of parts for the shower system. Baldwin Hardware, I love them. But if you're getting into matching escutcheon plates and all this stuff, there's 12 part numbers you need to know. And I've been on the Baldwin team for years. I love them. I still rely on my local people to get the part numbers and that stuff right. Mm-hmm. Some of it, I even played a part in the design process on, and I still lean on them because I didn't see that maybe a part was changed last year and maybe that's not the best option. Some of those things you got to be so knee deep in to understand how it goes together that it's foolish to not let another person that does it every day to mess with it.
3: Agreed. Yeah. I just think it's puff uppery and that just doesn't work for me at all.
5: And I see it on some commercial projects where there's, especially for architects, where there's some liability maybe with specifying stuff. I mean, I can understand it in some ways. I mean, I saw great example. There was a high rise I was doing. It was when I was in the band, Johnny. It was up in Seattle. And the architect, I won't say the project because I don't want the architect getting mad about me talking smack here. But this high rise, they ordered all the fire doors for the 42-story building to the incorrect spec. And so the parking garage had three floors of pallets of metal framed doors that didn't meet spec. And they were on site, didn't meet fire code, hadn't even been installed. And my cabinetry one day was being installed. I was doing my daily walks because I had floors. It was 19 through 41 that I was doing cabinetry in on this high rise. And I'm cutting through the parking garage to get to my vehicle. And I see two guys up there with face masks and porta saws. And they're out there cutting these things up and putting them in scrap metal bins.
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8: The American military has taken out another terrorist mastermind, this time an ISIS leader in Nigeria. Word of the successful operation came from President Trump. An Israeli airstrike in Gaza has killed Hamas military wing leader Izzaddin al-Haddad. The Israeli military says al-Haddad was one of the last surviving architects of the Hamas-led terrorist attacks on southern Israel that triggered the war in October of 2023. It was a big welcome home after a job well done. The USS Gerald R. Ford back home today at port in Virginia. Republican Senator Bill Cassidy of Louisiana is fighting for his political life in today's primary against a challenger who has been endorsed by President Trump. Mr. Trump is backing Congresswoman Julia Letlow. More details at srnnews.com.
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2: 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Now, let's get back to renowned interior designer Wendy Glaister as we discuss the design process and how to navigate your next project.
5: And
4: brutal.
5: And the liability on that had to have been disgusting because those things are never cheap. Oh. And hundreds of doors getting chopped up, frames.
3: Not good. No.
5: Yeah. I don't want a part of that. I don't want a part of that.
3: I think a big part of the design process, too, is just getting to know your client. Like, how does this actually unfold? And I try to do a really good job of explaining on the first phone call, but it starts with a phone call. It's not going to start on an email. Send me how this works on an email. Well, I mean, I can, but I'm going to talk to you first because I want to know, I want to hear your voice. Yep. I want to know if you're real. I want to know if we get along in this first conversation and if it's even a project that's a good fit for the firm. And then if you choose to pay me to come see you to do an initial consultation, we will be together for an hour. And we will talk through these things, and then I will go back to my office and put together a design summary for you and email it to you within 5 business days. So there are very specific expectations and deliverables and timetables that are assigned to everything. And then once you hire me, you sign a letter of agreement and you establish the retainer, then we go to the job and we measure everything. We start spending the time on scale drawings and all of that starts to come together. But it also gives me time to get to know them and say, let me really dive into your Pinterest board and let me study these things and do kind of like a design inventory of all the things that are common denominators through all these images that you've shared that you love. So I can make sure that all of that gets placed in your home. But it's not just willy-nilly, we're going to show up with some little thing and this,
5: right?
3: And hope that you like it. I mean, it's, sometimes people say, well, aren't you going to give me 3 or 5 different versions of how this could come together and what it could be? And no.
4: Sure. Aren't you going to pay me three or five times?
3: I care enough about you to have studied your preferences and likes and dislikes. And if there are things within it that you don't particularly love, we'll swap them out and do that. But I'm not being a good steward of your resources if I give you five different, because by then I know you well enough to know what you're going to love. Hopefully. I mean, usually, and otherwise it's just a waste of time. And I'm not really behind the design anyway. And I really can't give myself completely to it because I don't really believe in it. Yeah. So it's just a lot of it's mutual respect and taking the time to get to know each other.
5: One thing I would do as a designer, Wendy, when I was doing kitchens is I would start out first drawing was, let's call it Smith Kitchen 1. Next revision was always 2. Mm-hmm. And I was always saving those revisions.
3: You have to.
5: But then when I would walk out there, I would have all of those in my folder to have it.
3: Yeah.
5: So there was one that I went through and I think we were on revision 13 and I was getting frustrated because we were turning around and I was sitting here just going, okay, we've already explored that. Did you want to go back to that? Well, I'm going to make my decision. We're going to do this and this. And I went, great. I flipped it open and I went this and they go, that's perfect. I said, why don't you look at the bottom and see which drawing that is?
3: Well, Eric,
5: Smith Kitchen 1.
3: Pointed it out.
5: Smith Kitchen 1. And I called it out.
4: Yep.
5: I go, we are now full circle.
3: Yeah.
5: And they went with it and they loved it. But it was just that thing where I kept it. And I just went, all right, I got it right here. Cause I'm like,
3: are you I told you so guy? It. Does it make you feel good to say those words out loud?
5: Oh, dude, it felt really good on that one. Because I
3: never experienced a time in my life where saying I told you so has ever been positive. But I am grateful for you because now I know somebody where that actually works out. And that's
5: fantastic. Well, and it was just like, I probably had this crazy Cheshire Cat smile slowly, calmly pulling this out going, I got it right here.
3: Yeah.
5: And the contractor was sitting there just kind of, he was getting frustrated. I could see his ears getting red, his nose getting red. He was getting a little more color in his face going, this is our sixth in-person meeting trying to get this wrapped up. And I went, here we go. And they laughed. They went, okay, yeah, we're being ridiculous. Here we go. And then it went off without a flaw. But it was one of those things I was just like, yep, we've explored every option for this space.
4: It's because they understood that it came off well, right? It's because they understood, okay, we're being ridiculous. Some people need that process, right? I can be that way, to be fair. I can be like, well, what about if we turn, right? I can get into my little perfectionism chaos and run around in circles and end up back at square one going, why did I just waste 3 hours or 3 days or whatever? But being able to be honest enough with yourself at that point and go, you're right, I was being silly. Okay, let's do it right. That's the difference.
5: Mm-hmm. And then I've had in the early 2000s, I was doing something because I was working for a cabinet company. You remember when I was working for these guys over there on Pacific Highway? And I was working for them and they had some business in Japan. So the hardest thing in like 2002, 2003 era was designing with that internet space to people I couldn't get on the phone with because of the time change. And we did an entire small apartment complex, like 12 units, without me ever getting on the phone with them. It was all via email. And that was the biggest trust thing even back then, because I've got appliances I've never seen before. It's completely different. Cooktops have little grills built in them. Nothing is standard. I'm using a design program that's not friendly with that because it's made for American stuff and not Japanese stuff. So it was really interesting to do, but it gave me some trust in the process. But that was one of those that after I was done and they decided there was some laws that changed where they were marketing, oh, this has American stuff in it. And it was big. And the Japanese government came out and went, okay, if you're bringing stuff in from cabinetry and some of this stuff, you're going to pay 2X or 3X for it. And so that business dried up. I was kind of happy about it because it was just stressful to be doing this stuff. Yeah. And they spoke English really well, but it was tough. It was one of those things that you're trying to write an email and asking questions without seeming out of context or being, it's so easy to read something and for people to take it their own way. And so there's a lot of crafting of emails to make it sound professional, but not like I'm being a jerk either. You just lose that tone.
4: Text is difficult.
5: Yes. Yeah.
4: Text is tricky.
5: It is. Yeah. It is. And that's one of the things too. And I think one of the most important things for homeowners throughout the design process here is having the clear process and the contract that guides you along the way. That is like your roadmap to success of how that's going to work with all the people to divide up the responsibilities. What's your take on that, Wendy, within your business of how you do it? I mean, contracts are kind of the rule of the road in a way.
3: They are. They are. I use a letter of agreement where I just say pretty much we're going to respect the contractor. We're going to respect the architect. There's not kickbacks happening here. What you see is what you get. It's very straightforward. You'll receive a bill every 30 days. It's very, it's just very clean and simple.
5: Nice.
3: And I speak with them at length about how the project's going to go, even from the first phone call. So it's articulated, it's voice and it's read, and it's all the different ways people learn. But sometimes it still doesn't matter. I mean, I think I've kind of gotten to a point now where certain personalities I will still work with because there's a family connection or there's a business connection, or I came highly recommended by someone I really care about. And but those people are still not easy. And I have come to a point now where it's like, I'm going to give you my honest opinion. I want what's best for you. If you choose not to take any of this advice, that's fine.
2: 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Just search for the Around the House show. And don't forget both of our two YouTube pages. Subscribe so you can see the latest video. Around the House will be right back.
13: Do you hear that? And that? And that? Those are the sounds of a healthy and vibrant community. And to this United Way volunteer, nothing sounds better. They're the sounds of children being given greater chances to succeed in school. The sounds of neighbors receiving the support needed to overcome challenges, both big and small. They're the sounds of families gaining access to quality healthcare and nutritious food for their tables. And they're the sounds of members of our community who've benefited from United Way's financial education programs. See, wherever there's a need in our communities, there's a United Way. People working together to respond and growing the good for everyone. United is the way. So join

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4: Welcome back to the Around the House show. 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
6: I remember I had one project that I went and sat in my car and I went, how do I navigate this? And I was probably 8 years into the design career where I was confident of what I was doing, but we'll keep this G-rated for the radio show, but new construction build, I'm the designer. There are planned revisions from the architect. We're walking through and I'm in the master bedroom. And yes, I am fighting to keep the word master bedroom out there. I don't do primary suite. That's my little hill I'm going to die on. But I'm walking through and I'm like, why do we
7: see what I deal with?
6: I'm walking through the house. I'm like, why is there a crawl space door in the middle of the floor, the bedroom? I'm like, is this the wrong space?
7: Isn't that where they go?
6: But why? What would be the end of the bed is that? And the very quiet wife goes, that's the trap door to the red velvet room.
7: Okay, don't want to know about that.
6: And I didn't want to know about that.
7: Nothing.
6: In my head, I'm like, holy hell, I'm going to have to ask storage questions for cabinetry in the red velvet room, and I don't want to have this conversation.
7: No. Oh, no, man.
6: And I'm like, what do I do with this? And I punted. I went, oh, okay. And I just let it go because I'm like, I need to be mentally prepared for this conversation. And I wasn't. Let's be honest. I wasn't. I was like, wow, this is beyond my comfort level of this group conversation right here. And that was like a horror story in its own going, I do not want to be a part of this conversation.
7: I can't believe I've never heard that one.
6: I know it. See? And it was the time we were working. You probably did at some point, but thought about writing a song about it. But it was just
8: write a song about this.
6: But
7: why we don't let bass? That's why we don't let bass players write songs.
6: Oh, wow! But seriously, though, that's some of the stuff that you run into. And professionally, you're like, I don't want to do this. I don't want to do this. So, again, finding the right designer for your project. I was not the right designer for that project because I just didn't want to know those people that way. Didn't.
8: Well, there's actually a designer who there's a show, I think, on Netflix about rooms like that. And you can hire this gal, and she's very well known, and I've not watched the show. It's not really my aesthetic.
6: I think, Johnny, you and I need to do those review videos where you put up the show and then make your comments.

0: we'll just do some stuff with that where you play it and they just go, what?
1: Yeah.
2: Yeah.
0: But then we'd have to watch it. But it's just, again, the wild stuff in the books we could write of some of the things that we get thrown into as designers, contractors, and that would have been much smarter for the homeowner to have that conversation early on.
2: Yes.
0: Than to drop that multiple hand grenade in the middle of a job site walk.
1: Yeah, that's an issue. I never ran into that one.
2: I have a client who introduced me to her nanny one day and then asked us to, after we completed a certain place in her, like a living room in her home, asked us to go and start on a bedroom and bathroom renovation. And so I sent my senior designer into the home to measure.
0: Sure.
2: And we hadn't been back into the bedroom yet. And so I thought, okay, well, they've been great so far. And she went and measured and called me on the phone when she left and said, do you know what's going on over there?
1: Okay. Do I want to?
2: And she explained that there were the marriage relationship involved more than two people.
0: It was open as Denny's.
2: No, not open. Not open. Just
0: multiple. Got it.
2: And I had nightmares. I couldn't sleep. I was just like, I mean, life is very hard and I love my husband very much. But if I could not survive that kind of stress or competition or whatever is happening there, there is no way. And
0: back
2: my designer,
0: to a Netflix show, but yeah,
2: I cared about them as people, but I could not serve them well with my own stuff. And so my senior designer primarily did that project because it did not affect her in the same way. Thank God she was willing to do it and she was there and she cares very much for them too. And we've gone on to help their family and and it's great. And I care about them very much. I just could not be in that space. And so I do think there are times when you cannot.
0: I had one that was not that, and this was a bad story. I think I took Kevin on this project actually. And we went, no, because wonderful person
1: went,
0: condo.
1: No, that's, it must have been bad.
0: For Kevin to go, no. And it was because here's what happened is we wanted to measure this condo. Lady called me up. Hey, I got this condo I want to do. Really nice. Okay. So we go take a look at it. And her brother had been severely injured in a motorcycle accident and she was caring for him and he was an adult, but he also had the, and again, I don't know all the details, but he had the mental capacity of a 4 or 5 year old. So I felt bad for the situation, but I also, as I'm sitting there measuring the kitchen up and we're going through the meeting in this fully grown naked man comes walking through, gets something out of the refrigerator and goes back and sits on the couch and watches television. And the homeowner went in there, didn't explain it, figured that this was something completely normal. I'm like, I'm out.
1: Yeah, that gets a little uncomfortable.
0: It was uncomfortable. And not to sound
2: this
0: like
2: is so much about
0: story.
2: The design process, by the way.
0: It is, but you know, we've gone down some rabbit holes, but seriously.
2: See, look, I took a beta blocker. See that? It's not working. Yeah.
0: It's not working. But again, these are the things that back to the books, but it's, we can't manage this. We can't. And they're not going to manage it. And next client. So to make sense of all this, find the right designer for your project early.
2: Do everyone a favor. I put a verse from the Bible up every single day, unless I am sick or something has happened. And then lately I've been starting to kind of talk about like why this is important to me. And I hope that it helps you and you have a great day. And that tells a lot of people if they would want me in their house right away. And if they don't want me in their house, that's okay. Cause then I'm just not the person for them. But then the people who do want me in their house know where I'm coming from and know how I feel and believe and who I ultimately trust and all of like where my design inspiration comes from, and they can feel comfortable and confident in that. So I feel, to Johnny's point, the more authentic you can be and the more honest you can be about who you really are, the better it is for your clients or potential clients, because then they know who you are, who's coming to your house, Who's around your children? Who's, you know, all these things. It's really important. Yep. And I feel like that was, it's a profound thing and it takes a lot of guts, but it's worth it in the long run because then everybody's happier and it's a better job. So thank you for that point, John.
0: You took this madness of Johnny and I right here, and mostly me.
2: You like that? Now I talked about a Bible verse.
0: You put a little bowl around it. You cleaned it up at the end and left this beautiful project that we call the show here. So
1: you got to remember, you're dealing with sacred space. It's people's homes. And whatever that means to them as far as sacred space is totally different. But again, back to being your true authentic self is so key because
2: it is.
0: It's their home. I totally respect it. That's your deal, not mine. It's your deal. I just knew at that point that there were things that I just wasn't going to tackle. That there's somebody out better for them out there to do that. So that's my take. Wendy, if someone wants to do a really cool project, how do people find you and get going on that?
2: You can find me on Instagram, Wendy Glaister Interiors, or on the web. I have a really fun little website that you can take a look at and see past projects and see my process at Wendy Glaister, G-L-A-I-S-T-E-R, interiors.com. Thank you so much for having me back. I love to visit with you guys. I hope someday we can do something all fun together, like in person. Would be cool.
0: Absolutely.
2: Absolutely. You go to Columbia. No.
0: Yeah, that's what Johnny's saying.
1: Come on. Seriously.
2: Come on down. That'd be so fun.
0: We'll go hang out at the beach.
1: The beaches are great. Yeah.
0: Yep.
2: There you go. Just get that sense.
1: Immediately, I'm not speaking because I keep wanting to speak Spanish, but yes, come.
0: I'm Johnny's American voice that he gets to practice his English with every day. So
1: it's amazing how much I forgot after 9 years of being here. Like, I mean, not forgot, but I have to stop and think sometimes, like, oh, what's
2: that's
1: that word?
2: Great.
1: Oh, yeah. Toast.
2: That's amazing.
1: You know what's that word?
0: Yeah, exactly. Exactly. All right, guys. Anyway. Thanks, Wendy. Thanks, Johnny. I'm Eric G. You've been listening to Around the House.

0: Liverpool, they found the hideout well watched. Davis wasn't there. His wife was at home. The place was a down-at-the-heels lodging house, disreputable, filthy. Inspector Manson made a decision.
1: We'll wait for him outside, Sergeant. I've found that most men will put up a much harder struggle when their women are present.
0: So they waited. Waited in the dark, shabby street. Far off, they could hear the foghorns of the ships in Liverpool's busy roadstead.
2: Eerie noise they make, isn't it?
1: I don't mind it. Seems, friendly.
2: It depends, sir. Hey, someone just passed the second street lamp down that way, sir.
1: Don't show yourself. Wait until he passes under the next one. We can be sure then. That's our man. When he's closer to the sergeant.
2: Right, sir.
3: All right, Davis, please come quietly.
4: Would you stay away from me?
3: I said come quietly, Davis.
4: Trooper, why? Look me and don't take me. My wrist, you broke my wrist.
3: Never point a gun at a police officer, Davis. He'll come quietly now, Inspector.
0: They were quite a pair. Defiant, snarling Tom Green. Moaning, whining Davis. The inspector knew he had

0: That's the first portion of the Lum and Abner Show, April 26, 1950. The real Hemingway or not? We'll find out. Chester Locke and Norris Goff starring. More of Hollywood 360 after this.
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0: 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All right, we're listening to the Lum and Abner Show, and on this program, Cliff Arquette is playing Charlie Weaver. He was born in Toledo, Ohio in 1905. He was an actor and comedian, best known for portraying Charlie Weaver on numerous TV and radio shows, including Lum and Abner. Later in life, his Charlie Weaver character became a fixture on the TV game show Hollywood Squares. A history buff, many of his questions on the quiz show were about American history, and as a rule, his answers were correct. He passed away in 1974 at the age of 68. We're listening to the Lum and Abner Show from April 26, 1950, with Chester Locke and Norris Goff, along with Cliff Arquette. Here's the conclusion.

Lum and Abner will be back in a moment. It's music, music, music on CBS Sunday afternoons. And starting this Sunday, two new music programs make Sunday listening an even greater pleasure on

0: Trot up that pony, little beaver. 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Editor Kendall needs our help, so let's ride.
1: 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Get him up.
0: 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Hit that trail. Come on, Thunder.
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13: 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All right, Lisa, we're listening to Red Rider. It was created by Fred Harmon, and he was born in St. Joseph, Missouri in 1902. He is best known as the creator and of the Red Ryder comic strip, which spawned a radio and TV series along with movies. He was also a talented artist, painted hundreds of cowboy and Indian landscapes. He made a fortune licensing the Red Ryder name to Daisy Air Rifles. The Red Ryder BB gun was immortalized in the 1983 movie A Christmas Story. He passed away at the age of 80 in 1982. Okay, we're listening to Red Ryder. This is called Trouble in Devil's Hole, March 28th, 1942. Here's the conclusion.
0: Come on, boys. You're shoveling like a bunch of gophers. Dig in. Move that rock like men. Yes, Ned.
3: That tunnel runs the Silver Dollar in Devil's Hole. He's just outside the tunnel entrance, giving our men handbills.
0: Handbills? What for?
3: Here, I took one. He's passing the others out to the ship that just went off.
0: Yes, let me look at it here. What's it say? Anniversary week, starting Saturday. Free deluxe dinners and entertainments to all our customers. Come and bring your friends. Eat, drink, and enjoy yourselves at... Why, that... If our men start going down there, they're bound to get into trouble.
3: Yeah, that's what I figured. Probably all end up in jail instead of getting back here on the job.
0: Well, I'll soon put an end to that. Come on, I'm going down and run Mr. Ace Hanlon out of here for keeps.
14: I release free, men. Come down and enjoy it.
0: Why, listen to that sidewinder. Bard says to him.
14: Free party down to my place.
0: Here you are, brother. Hanlon, I'm giving you 10 seconds to clear out of here.
14: Well, howdy, Carney. You wouldn't be aiming to spoil the boys' fun, would you?
0: Handy. Get them down there gambling and...
14: Ah, calm down, friend. I'm just celebrating, and a man can't celebrate very well unless he has folks around.
0: 5 seconds of that 10 is gone, Hanlon.
14: Yeah, but I'll still be here when 10 minutes are gone. 10 hours, for that matter.
15: I doubt that, Hanlon.
14: Red Ryder. Well, you seem to cover a lot of territory, don't you?
15: There'll be a lot covering you, Ace, unless you do as you're told.
14: You talk big, Red. Bigger than you can ever deliver.
15: Mr. Carney told you to clear out of here. Well, I'm waiting.
14: Now, let's get a few things straight, Ryder. And getting things straight might be new for you at that.
15: I don't know, Ace. I generally shoot straight.
14: Yeah, if you tried it this time, you'd be wrong. Dead wrong. Maybe you gents forget this tunnel's state property and nobody's ordering me off.
15: I didn't say anything about ordering you off. I said you're getting off. Now, start walking.
14: I've taken a lot from you, Ryder. Maybe now's as good a time as any for me to finish what you've started.
16: Red Ryder, watch him. He go for gun.
14: Yeah, that's right. I go for gun, only this time I got it. I suppose you start walking, Red. Walking fast.
15: Getting the drop on me might have been a mistake, Hanlon.
14: Yeah?
15: Yeah. Guns aren't the only thing to make a man change his mind. For example, a shovel isn't bad.
14: Why, you walk
16: the gun out of the gun with shovel, Red Ryder.
15: That's right, little beaver. A shovel's a mighty handy tool to have when a polecat like Hanlon's around. It's good for spanking and just perfect for digging. Digging graves.
14: Smart, ain't you, Ryder? Very smart. Put that shovel down and I'll show you how smart you really are.
15: I'm putting the shovel down, Ace, but not where you want. I'm putting it across the seat of your pants.
16: Spank him a little, Red Ryder.
14: Ryder, where I'm going to get you won't be by your britches, it'll be by your neck.
15: I think you're wrong, Ace. Awfully wrong. Now... suppose you apologize to Mr. Carney here for taking up his men's time and then start moving.
14: I'll be hamstrung before I'll apologize.
15: Yeah?
14: No!
15: I said apologize. Now get started or I'll warm your pants again.
14: I apologize. I'm sorry. Ryder, I'll pay this back with interest.
0: Ryder, you sure taught that Jesper a lesson. I don't think you'll be back here bothering us again.
15: Don't be too sure about that, Mr. Carney. Hanlon's just like the snake he is. The more you cut at him, the more pieces there are to strike back.
16: Maybe so, Red Ryder. But Hanlon no warn him by making rattle.
15: I know, Little Beaver. And that's why I'm going back to town and build a trap that snake is never going to get out of. Next time he lashes out with his fangs, he's going to be a goner.
17: Return to the adventures of Red Ryder in just a moment.

0: Dismount.
1: What do we do with this explosive, Ace?
0: Carry it into the tunnel. There's no one there. It's dark. Now watch it, Gringo. All right, hold it, Gringo. This should be far enough.
2: All right.
0: I set those fuses and be quick about it. We got to get back to town before
3: someone... Don't worry, Hammond. You are going back to town.
0: Red Rider, where are you?
4: Confound this dirt.
5: I see him, boss.
6: Tommy, get after him.
0: I told you I'd get you ready. I've got you right where I...
2: I have you. All right, grab his gun, little beaver.
7: We got him. Hammond's gone.
2: Good.
3: Then I'll give him this instead.
2: There. Now we'll get these handcuffs on him, and I think it'll be the last we'll be hearing from Mr. Ace Hanlon for some time.
8: Hey, golly, we've been rounded up the lot of them, right? And Shorten, I don't feel that he can ever thank you enough.
2: Don't thank me, Connie. Thank little beaver. It was his idea to print one paper.
7: Me think him. But Red Ryder know him what to do about him.
8: Ryder? As editor of the paper and a representative of the whole valley, you've done a wonderful job.
2: It's only half done, Mr. Kendall.

I'm sure Hanlon's going to get to jail this time. But the rest of the job will be to make sure he's convicted. All right, help me get Hanlon up, Little Beaver, and let's get back to town. I won't sleep well tonight until I know Ace Hanlon's locked safe behind bars.

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4: Breaking news this hour from Town Hall. I'm Ron Taylor. Representative Julia Letlow has advanced to a runoff in Louisiana's Republican Senate primary, capitalizing on the power of President Trump's endorsement in another attempt to purge his party of people he views as disloyal. The president supporting Letlow over incumbent Senator Bill Cassidy, one of the few Republican senators who voted to convict him during his second impeachment trial over the attack on the Capitol January 6, 2021. The American military takes out another terrorist mastermind. This time, it's an ISIS leader in Nigeria. Word of the successful operation comes straight from the top from President Trump.
7: The president announced Friday evening that the U.S. and Nigerian military forces had killed Abu Bilal al-Manuki, a leader of the Islamic State group, in a, quote, meticulously planned and very complex mission. Mr. Trump described al-Manuki as the Islamic State's second-in-command globally and the most active terrorist in the world. Mr. Trump wrote on Truth Social, quote, with his removal, ISIS's global operation is greatly diminished. He will no longer terrorize the people of Africa or help plan operations to target Americans. Bernie Bennett, Washington.
4: A big welcome home after a job well done. The USS Gerald R. Ford is back home today in Virginia.
8: The world's largest aircraft carrier is back at port at Naval Station Norfolk after an 11-month deployment. That's the longest since the Vietnam War. The Ford supported the U.S. war with Iran and the capture of Venezuelan President Nicolas Maduro. Defense Secretary Pete Hegseth was on hand for the arrival Saturday of the carrier group, which included the destroyer USS Bainbridge as well. Bob Agnew reporting.
4: North America's largest commuter rail system has shut down after unionized workers went on strike. The Long Island Railroad in New York ceased operations early Saturday morning as five unions representing about half its workforce walked off the job. The MTA has said it would provide limited shuttle buses to the city. News and analysis at townhall.com. I'm Ron Taylor.
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4: A deadly diving accident in South Asia leaves multiple fatalities.
6: Divers are working to recover the bodies of four of five Italian divers believed to have died while exploring an underwater cave in the Maldives. One body, that of a diving instructor, was recovered on Thursday. Damiano Frankovic, Italian ambassador to Sri Lanka, tells Sky Italia that right now the primary concern is recovering the bodies and bringing them to the surface. And a diver working to recover those bodies died Saturday of underwater decompression sickness. That brings the death toll to six. I'm Donna Water.
10: Venezuela's government says it has deported a close ally of Nicolas Maduro to face judicial proceedings in the U.S. less than 3 years after the business owner was pardoned by President Joe Biden as part of a prisoner swap. The Venezuelan government in a statement Saturday did not explicitly say where it had deported Alex Saab. You'll find breaking news and analysis at townhall.com. Israeli airstrikes have killed a Hamas leader Israel says was the architect of the October 7, 2023 attack.
6: In Gaza City, mourners carried to a mosque the body of Izz al-Din al-Haddad, the leader of Hamas's military wing. The Israeli military says al-Haddad was one of the last surviving architects of the October 7, 2023 Hamas-led attacks that triggered the war. There supposedly is a ceasefire between Israel and Hamas, but it remains fragile, and the top diplomat overseeing it says it has stalled because of the deadlock over disarming Hamas. I'm Donna Water.
10: An air of uncertainty, even anxiety in Taiwan, as President Trump mulls whether to green light a $14 billion arms package for the self-governed island, democracy, and longtime U.S. ally. Mr. Trump has suggested the fate of the arms deal depends on China. You'll find more on these stories at townhall.com. I'm Ron Taylor.
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15: You lost your magic. 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
16: What's with this Carlness? 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
24: Hello, everyone. I'm Carl Amari, and this is Hollywood 360, the radio show that presents all things entertainment, including trivia contests and games, movie reviews, celebrity interviews, showbiz news, and classic radio shows. My co-host is the tantalizing Lisa Wolf. In this hour, Olivia de Havilland recreates her film role as Emmy Brown in Hold Back the Dawn on Academy Award Theater from 1946. But first, Lisa Wolf. Dylan is our lyricist for Learning the Lyrics. Lisa will read popular song lyrics. I'll try to guess the name of the songs while you play along at home. Right, Lisa?
25: That's right. We are on the letter G. Which is G, very G-like.
24: Goody, Mike, goody, gumdrops.
25: Goody, goody, gumdrops is the first song. That's correct.
24: Okay.
25: Mike, any predictions?
26: I think you might get all of these.
24: Whoa.
25: I don't think he'll get the last one.
1: Yeah. By the way, your score's pretty good in the show.
25: Yeah, I haven't heard
1: not
25: anything
1: as good as
25: about
1: last
25: it.
1: Year. Last week.
25: Last year I did disco.
1: Last week
25: I did before and after.
1: You scored like in the mid 900s last week. So this
2: I think it was like yeah, like 9.9.
1: Don't expect.
25: I do expect with disco, and you did so well. You won a pizza
1: Listen,
25: on the which
1: I
25: came
1: said
25: before.
1: Your score is pretty high. Don't push it.
25: I am going to push it.
1: Yeah, don't push it.
25: Okay, I right. like to push.
1: Okay. Well.
25: All right. We've got some great G songs.
1: Okay.
25: You definitely know all of these songs.
1: Yeah.
25: I'm going to say you'll get the first two, not the third. The second one is difficult. Maybe just the first one.
1: All right. Well, I took Prevagen, so.
25: All right. Here we go. Mm-hmm. You shake my nerves and you rattle my brain.
1: Uh-huh. I know it already.
25: Go for it.
1: Great Balls of Fire.
25: There it is. Boom. This is Jerry Lee
1: Jerry
25: Lewis.
1: Jerry Lewis. Yep.
25: I mean, come on.
1: How
25: this
1: you
25: is
1: like
25: a
1: that,
25: Carl
1: Mikey?
25: Song.
2: Good job.
1: It's gracious. Great Balls of Fire. Move me, honey. You changed my mind. This love is fine. Goodness gracious. Great Balls of Fire. Ooh, kiss me, baby.
25: Right? Just makes you want to get up and dance.
1: Yeah. Jerry Lee Lewis.
25: There you go.
1: Man, he was a crazy wild man.
25: Crazy in a
1: wild
25: best
1: man.
25: Of ways.
1: He would play the piano and be like dancing, jumping all
25: jumping
1: over the
25: and
1: place.
25: Running.
1: Yeah.
25: I know.
1: Crazy nuts.
25: Love it. All right. So
1: all right,
25: far,
1: hang
25: so
1: on a
25: good.
1: Second.
25: Ding, ding, ding.
1: All right.
25: All right.
1: Yeah.
25: Changing gears here. Slow things down a little bit,
1: okay.
25: But still great.
1: All right.
25: Loving you. Isn't the right
1: loving you is the right,
25: right isn't the right thing,
1: thing
25: to do.
1: Is How this Fleetwood Mac?
25: It is.
1: Yeah.
25: Ever change things that I feel? If I could, baby, I'd give you
1: give
25: my world.
1: You my world.
25: How can I when you won't take it from me?
1: You can go your own way.
25: Yes, sir.

0: know, so this is what I'm going to say from now on when I break up with a girl.
1: Yeah.
0: You can go your own way.
1: That's right.
0: You know?
1: You go that way.
0: Yeah. I'll go this way.
1: This
0: no, I would say it like this. I'm going to go this way. You go your own way.
1: That's right. You tell him.
0: I like that, Mike, huh?
1: You tell him.
0: Right? Right, Mike?
2: Yes.
0: Yeah, baby.
2: I would like to witness that, actually.
1: Carl Fogsetti's getting all worked up about how to break up.
0: I'm going to be like this.
1: Next
0: listen,
1: breakup.
0: You know what? This isn't working out for me.
1: Go your
0: I'm going to go this way. You go your own way.
1: I actually think it'd be more effective if you skip the I'm going this way. Just
0: right,
1: go your own way.
0: Should I try it? Should I try it without? Should I skip
1: just,
0: it?
1: Just the go your
0: okay,
1: own
0: so
1: way.
0: So this isn't working out for me. So you just go your own way.
1: Why do you have
0: I
1: to do just?
0: I threw a just in
1: forget
0: there.
1: The just because that makes it.
0: I wanted
1: it,
0: to make it more.
1: The just makes it less.
0: All right. Okay. I'll practice. I'll practice later.
1: Practice. We'll work on
0: I'll
1: it.
0: I'll practice.
2: Can
0: later.
2: You videotape it too?
0: Yeah, I will. I'll have someone video. I'll make it a TikTok.
1: Just say it like a statement.
0: Right?
1: You're
0: I'll make it a
1: done.
0: TikTok.
1: You don't know how to make a TikTok.
0: I know, but,
1: okay, but I can
0: pretend.
1: Do it for you. Okay. It's a deal.
0: All right, one more,
1: all right.
0: Right?
1: Yeah, this is
0: I
1: the one I think
0: one
1: you
0: right.
1: may have some trouble with.
2: Yeah, baby.
0: Got it
1: ready?
0: Right. Yeah, okay.
1: You're always on the run now,
0: mm-hmm.
1: running after somebody. You got to get him somehow. I think you've got to slow down before you start to blow it. I think you're headed for a breakdown, so be careful not to show it.
0: Mm.
1: You really don't remember. Was
0: really
1: it something that he said?
0: Something that
1: yeah.
0: he said.
1: Are the voices in
0: the
1: your
0: voices
1: head?
0: Voices in your head.
1: Calling.
0: Calling what?
1: That's right. Calling what?
0: Calling.
1: Don't you think you're fallen? If everybody wants you, why isn't anybody calling? You don't have
0: before.
1: To answer.
0: I've heard that before.
1: That's
0: My
1: right.
0: phone just doesn't ring.
1: Leave them hanging on the line. Oh, calling.
0: Calling.
1: Mm-hmm.
0: God.
1: I think they've got your number.
0: I think they got your number.
1: And then
0: and I
1: it,
0: really want to say.
1: Yes, that's it. That's it. But you really don't remember.
0: Remember.
1: Was it something that they said?
0: Well, there's something.
1: Right? Are the voices
0: in
1: your
0: head
1: calling? Oh, it's right there.
0: Yeah, I can't get it.
1: Okay, let's play.
2: Can I give you just one hint?
0: Yeah.
2: You got to spell it.
1: No.
2: No, that's not this song?
1: You don't spell
0: I
1: it.
0: Don't
2: oh.
0: know. I don't
2: See,
0: know.
2: See, I thought it was a completely different song. That's why. Okay.
1: No.
2: All right.
1: I don't think I don't, so. No, there's
0: I,
1: no
0: it's
1: spelling.
0: Right on the tip of my tongue, but I can't just.
1: No spelling.
0: Just can't get it. You know?
1: Just to say it.
0: All right. Go
1: okay.
0: Gloria.
1: Laura Branigan.
2: I had a different song in my head.

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1: 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They're amazing. They're awesome. And they've helped me lower my blood pressure, and they can for you too. And don't forget, folks, if it doesn't work for you, you get your money back. So there's really no risk at all. All right, we're tuning in now to a broadcast of Academy Award Theater. This was a series a lot like Lux Radio Theater. You know, it dramatized movies, some of the best movies of the era. Although with this series, it had to have been nominated or have won an Academy Award to get produced on this show. And the dramas starred the biggest actors in Hollywood. Henry Fonda was in Young Mr. Lincoln, Cary Grant in Suspicion, Ronald Colman, Lost Horizon. And in this particular episode, Olivia de Havilland stars in Hold Back the Dawn from July 31st, 1946. Here's part one of Academy Award Theater.
5: House of Squibb presents Academy Award.

That's the first portion of Academy Award Theater from July 31st, 1946. Hold Back the Dawn, starring the one and only Olivia de Havilland. We'll talk about her after the break. More of Hollywood 360 after this.

0: Next Wednesday, another great picture. The House of Squibb will present Academy Award starring Paul Lucas in Watch on the Rhine. Today's performance of Hold Back the Dawn was written for radio by Frank Wilson, with an original musical score composed and conducted by Leet Stevens. Our producer-director is Dee Engelbach. Olivia de Havilland can currently be seen in the Paramount production To Each His Own. Jean-Pierre Aumont appeared through the courtesy of Metro-Goldwyn-Mayer, producers of the Technicolor musical Holiday in Mexico. This is Hugh Brundage bidding you goodnight until next Wednesday at the same time, when you're invited to listen again to Academy Award, presented by the House of Squibb, a name you can trust. 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
1: And that's Academy Award Theater with Hold Back the Dawn, starring Olivia de Havilland. Billy Wilder was the screenwriter on that. From July 31st, 1946, CBS broadcast. Hope you enjoyed that. Time for this month in music history.
2: That's right. This is our final song from 1990.
3: It's been 7 hours and 50.
1: This is Sinead O'Connor or something?
2: Sinead
1: O'Connor.
2: It is.
1: Right?
2: So Prince wrote and recorded this song in 1984.
1: Yeah.
2: But he didn't release it. And then Sinead O'Connor recorded a version of the song for her album called I Do Not Want What I Haven't Got, which is a good motto to live by.
1: Yeah.
2: And it became a worldwide hit, and that's what you're listening to right here.
1: Remember Joe Piscopo used to do his Frank Sinatra routine, and he would make fun of her and say, hey, cue ball.
2: Oh, no.
1: He'd say, hey, cue ball.
2: Because
1: she was, you know, she shaved her head.
2: Yeah.
1: Piscopo.
2: It's a look.
1: Oh, my God. Yeah, I guess.
2: Not too many people can pull it off.
1: Restaurant.
2: It's a great song.
1: Yeah, it is a good song, I will admit. Okay. Thanks, Lisa Wolf.
2: Thanks, Carl.
1: More of Hollywood 360 after this.
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1: 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For my co-host Lisa Wolf, our executive producer, Mike Bubblebath Costella, and my crabby brother, Vince Amari. This is Carl Amari saying stay safe, be healthy, and thanks for listening.

0: Here we are. The Black Museum. Scotland Yard's museum, a museum of murder. Here lies death, arranged in glass cases, lined along the shelves on the tables, larger objects standing on the floor. Well, there's an old-fashioned trunk. There's nothing in this trunk but some old clothes. The clothes led to a furnace. The things in the furnace led a man to the gallows. Here's a teacup, its saucer. Charming, graceful, real bone china. But the contents were deadly. Ah, here we are. Here's the receipt I told you about. Settled, it says. Paid in full. 10 gallons of gas. From the evidence, Police Constable Matthews had anything but murder on his mind that very early morning, an hour before dawn, as he patrolled the quiet country road near his home in Essex.
1: Summer must be almost over. Cold this time of morning. Not even false dawn yet. Nights are getting longer. Pleasant enough, this tour during summer. Lonely a bit, I suppose. Gives a man time for thinking. What do I think about Ellen and the breakfast she'll have for me? Egg, bit of bacon, cup of tea, then some sleep. Ridiculous. Grown man sleeping in broad daylight, when you come to think of it. Well, company coming. Seems to be travelling at quite a rate. Too fast, even this time of night.
2: Drop that car! Pull over here!
3: I know that car. Never saw him drive like that before. Well, I must say, sir, you're going rather fast. Oh.
4: What's the idea, Constable? I'm in a hurry.
3: Yes, so it seems. Let me see your license.
4: I know how to drive.
3: Where have you come from?
4: Longridge Garage.
3: It's a long way from here.
4: Called out on an emergency. I said I'm in a hurry to get back now.
3: And this car is yours?
5: No, it's mine.
3: Oh, another of you. In the back seat.
4: Don't you keep that flashlight out of my eyes.
3: What's the number of this car?
5: See for yourself. It's on the plates.
3: I know the number. Do you?
5: What is this, an investigation?
3: If you want it that way.
6: Oh! What are you doing? He's dead, all right.
4: I'm making sure. No dead man keeps my face in his eyes. Now he's got no eyes.
6: Hurry! We gotta get out of here!

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11: News this hour from Town Hall. I'm Ron Taylor. Representative Julia Letlow has advanced to a runoff in Louisiana's Republican Senate primary. She capitalized on the power of President Trump's endorsement in another attempt to purge his party of people he views as disloyal. President Trump supporting Letlow over incumbent Senator Bill Cassidy, one of the few Republican senators who voted to convict him during his second impeachment trial over the attack on the Capitol January 6, 2021. Tomorrow's going to be a challenging day for a lot of New York area commuters left high and dry by a rail strike.
12: Hundreds of thousands of commuters in and around New York are left figuring out how they will get around without the Long Island Railroad after a strike by workers shut down the nation's busiest rail system Saturday. Union rep Kevin Sexton.
13: We're far apart at this point.
12: They were negotiating pay and other benefits with the Metropolitan Transportation Authority. Chairman Jana Lieber.
14: We cannot responsibly make a deal that implodes the MTA's budget.
12: The first LIRR strike in decades comes as many were relying on the system for the Yankees and Mets subway series and a Bruce Springsteen concert at Madison Square Garden. Julie Walker, New York.
11: President Trump's China summit may be history now, but one unresolved issue remains.
15: The arms sale, this one, is worth about $12 billion. It was actually approved by congressional leaders back in January, but then held up by the White House, likely in anticipation of this summit with President Xi. It's not just Taiwan that would like to see this sale finally approved. A bipartisan group of senators here in the U.S. earlier this month urged the Trump administration to push this deal through. The key thing to look out for will be, will Trump approve this arms sale, or will President Xi have had an effect on that very material bit of support for Taiwan?
11: More news at townhall.com.
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11: A high-ranking FDA official, she was involved in scrutinizing the safety of antidepressants, COVID-19 vaccines, and other widely used therapies, has been shown the door.
17: Dr. Tracy Beth Hoag will be replaced as FDA's acting drug center director by Dr. Mike Davis, who has been serving as deputy director. Hoag said in a social media post late Friday that she was fired from the agency, adding, quote, I learned so much and leave with no regrets. Hoag's departure is the latest in an ongoing shakeup at the regulatory agency. FDA Commissioner Marty McCarry resigned early in the week, and Dr. Vinay Prasad, the agency's vaccine and biotech chief, stepped down last month following intense criticism from drug makers, patients, and investors. Bernie Bennett in Washington.
11: Berkshire Hathaway more than tripled the size of its investment in Google's parent company and bought over $2.6 billion worth of Delta Airlines stock as Greg Abels settled into the CEO job after taking over from Warren Buffett at the beginning of the year. More news at townhall.com.
10: Federal investigators have released some preliminary findings in last month's deadly crash of a small plane in Texas.
18: The Cessna 421C, carrying five people to a pickleball tournament near Austin, broke apart in midair. It took off from Amarillo on April 30th, about 9:10 p.m., crashed 2 hours later, roughly 40 miles southwest of Austin. The pilot and all four passengers died. The investigation found the pilot had reported problems with the plane's anti-icing system during the flight. Investigators say they found pieces of the plane across a 1.25-mile debris field. Rich Thomason reporting.
10: At least 80 people have died in Congo's new Ebola outbreak. Authorities also say health workers are racing to intensify screening and contact tracing to contain the disease. Congo's health minister says the suspected index case is a nurse who died at a hospital. You'll find more on these stories at townhall.com. I'm Ron Taylor.
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22: Cloudy, breezy, and cool conditions continue across Seattle today, with a few showers this morning and periods of light rain and drizzle developing this afternoon. Expect highs near 53 degrees with overnight lows around 46. Roads could be slick at times, so allow a little extra travel time. For news and weather, go online to theanswerseattle.com. That's theanswerseattle.com.
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24: Bloodstream, both figuratively and literally. I talked about his life as a converted Democrat, where he lost countless friends. I think he said 90% of his friends have abandoned him because he is now part of the MAGA movement, as the leader of the MAHA movement. We talk about the importance of sunlight and vitamin D, some of his favorite accomplishments as HHS secretary, including most favored nation's drug pricing. I ask him what supplements he's on, and the answer will surprise you. I ask him his take on GLP-1s like Ozempic, and his answer will surprise you. And I will make you go and check out the whole show, but so much good stuff. He's such a deeply thoughtful person. One of the favorite parts of the conversation I have with him is he talks about the importance of cooking at home, saying that not only is it much healthier for you, it's easier to control calories, it's easier to control the amount of processed foods. He really is on a war against ultra-processed foods. But he also says that families need a ritual, and they need, it's a spiritual communion to come together and to have a meal that is cooked in the home, put your phones down for everyone to connect. And he's, of course, from a famously large family, so he says a really important point to do that as well. And he talks about our history as being world's sickest country in the world. He's not just talking about our health. He's also talking about spirituality. And then this is the last one I'll mention, and then we'll turn to the news of the day, Trump and China. I did ask him why he works out in jeans. I asked him why he works out in jeans. You have all seen him working out. He's in terrific shape, fantastic shape, even better in person. And he's been known to lift weights in jeans. So there you go. That's what we got. That's what we got on the Marlow Show podcast. Plus, I'm recording today with Emma Jo Morris. We're going to be talking about AI girlfriends and people abandoning trying to find human connection in favor of having intimacy, mental intimacy at least, with chatbots. So we'll be doing that. That'll come out later in the weekend as well. So hot stuff over there. All right. So the biggest stuff is the China-Trump trip, which is now come to an end. I will give you what I think is the main takeaways, and they're just not that flashy. It's just not the flashiest trip ever. I think the good vibe summit might be how I would call it if I was trying to brand it, and I am trying to brand it. So the main thing is, there we're making sure we don't ever have a hot war with China, number one thing. In-person conversation always cools temperatures. Try this in your personal life. It even works geopolitically. A lot of the most effective people I know in my space, in the news commentary, and I would say statecraft space, a lot of them benefit mostly from talking. And that was the main goal, and I think that happened. And still, there's so much mutual espionage from state to state, the Chinese secret police in our country. None of that really came up as well. Another thing that happened was soothing of markets. Markets went up during this time. I think that makes a lot of sense. A lot of people feel more stability. Can you trust the stability? I don't know, but that was certainly one of the goals. And I think it's largely been accomplished to this point. Fixing problems where China and the U.S. are authentically on the same side of issues is important. There's a lot of places where there's mutual agreement, and it seems like Iran is one of those places where both of them, even though China is more allied with Iran in terms of they get a lot of their oil from Iran, largely due to regional proximity, and the fact that China is an amoral, if not an immoral, society. I don't think they really care. But overall, making sure that Iran does not get a nuclear weapon, they agreed flat out Iran can never have a nuclear weapon. And that's a positive thing, so I'll give that in the plus column. And I think both sides got enough takeaways to assert themselves as the dominant superpower in the world. I, of course, regard America as the superpower of the world, China as a as second tier, but still far above any others. But China hosting a lavish event for the United States, I think, does send a signal to the Chinese people, the rest of the world, that still, even though all the SHIT talk about President Trump, he's still the top dog on the global stage. And it really does elbow out the Russias and the Frances and the Irans from the world superpower status. It's just those two countries. So other stuff that took place that was positive, we're selling them planes, 200 Boeing planes. I've heard reports they want to jack up that number to 250 planes, so that's possible. We're going to be selling them soybeans. We're going to be selling them oil. All that's fine. And China is continuing their pause on rare earth export controls. They're trying to pause precursors of fentanyl. I have no idea how to evaluate how good they are. I will make a point to ask administration officials when they're on the broadcast how China's doing in that regard. But they are verbally committing to doing that. I don't know if I totally trust it, but I would be shocked if Trump has made some progress in that regard. So I'll try to get more detailed information over time for all of you in the audience. And making sure that there's some sort of market cooperation. This is one where I really do hold my nose, because I do regard China as a murderous regime, a regime that's going through a genocide of the Uyghurs right now. All sorts of human rights atrocities are constant in China. And so opening up their market to us and our market to them, this is not something that sets well with me. I don't love it. But I also understand Trump's philosophy. Trump's philosophy is, if people are working together, building things, if they're working together on business initiatives, then things will get better. People will start working things out. This has always been his approach, and it's led him to take over the world. So he's not going to stop that anytime soon. And that's clearly his posture with China. I hope it works. I do. I hope it works, but I'm deeply skeptical, and I'll give you some more detail on that later on. We did not get a ton of anything productive, really, on Taiwan. Still always a tough issue, because Taiwan's security and safety is imperative to America. We're dependent on Taiwan for a lot of our chips, semiconductors, and that's not changing anytime soon. China has designs on Taiwan, considers Taiwan a part of its One China policy. And because of that fact, there's always a chance that China could invade Taiwan and take it over. Recall, Hong Kong was basically independent and westernized during Trump's first administration. Now now Hong Kong is essentially just a part of mainland communist China. And that change can pretty much take place overnight once China decides they want to do that and to control Taiwan to a greater extent. And the mystery is, what would the United States role be? What would we do? How would we respond to any of that? And I don't know if we have the willpower to go to a hot war over Taiwan with China, nuclear-armed China. It seems like it'd be a risky situation. And then if China does take over Taiwan, that makes matters very difficult for us when it comes to doing business. And doing business is what Trump's all about. And I'll share with you some of the business deals that he's doing throughout the course of the show. And on the other side of the break, I'll talk about some of the things that he's up to. There are some controversial points that I'll break down. One of them is allowing Chinese nationals to buy land in the United States. Another point is allowing for Chinese students, even recruiting Chinese students, to come to study in American universities. I don't see the logic of this, and Trump seems to like it. It's one where I don't even see Trump's perspective on it, and yet he is insisting on that as well. He also is... where we are selling arms around the world is also a controversial point, and I think this is one where we need to be very cautious here because, again, we are talking about a regime that does go through a genocide, is highly aggressive, is the other dominant geopolitical superpower, and we just need to monitor the situation carefully, which we will do. We have done put on the books another summit. It's going to be in September in the United States. Bald, more details and some quotes from the president where his thinking's at on the other side of the break. But first, I want to tell you about Preborn. You guys know that, again, I still got my Mother's Day copy here, but I can talk about Preborn. I don't need to talk about Mother's Day. Mother's Day has passed, but one of the best groups in the world is Preborn, because what they do is they provide ultrasounds so that a mother can meet her baby via an ultrasound, see the flicker, see that heartbeat, see the baby moving in her womb, listen to her baby's heartbeat. And when she hears that, the chances she's going to abort, terminate that child's life, snuff it out, is just drastically reduced. Preborn says the numbers are she's twice as likely to have the baby. I bet that's low. I bet that's conservative, so lawyers don't get mad. I just can't imagine, after having been in that position four times in my life, to see my baby's heartbeat, to see that confirmation of life ultrasound, to hear it. It's sensational, and it makes women have babies. It just does, and it's so easy. Go to preborn.com/Marlo, 833-850-BABY, 833-850-2229. $280, you could save 10 babies, $28 a month, save a baby a month, easy. One of you out there who wants a big write-off and is feeling generous, $15,000 will get a ultrasound machine for babies. 833-850-BABY for Preborn, 833-850-2229.
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24: I think it's important to hear from the president in moments like this, and he spoke quite a bit about some of the, I would say, more controversial details of the China trip. And here's one that I don't think is a terrific news. This actually is on Sean Hannity's show about Chinese students in the United States. Play cut 11, please.
25: It's 500,000 students. They come, good students. I could tell them I don't want any students. It's a very insulting thing to say to a country. They would then immediately go out and start building universities all over China. But if you don't have those students, good students, by the way, if you don't, and we do another thing, you know, if they're good and they want to stay in America, we won't give them a green card and things like that. If you want to see a university system die, take 500,000 people out of it. And you know, the ones that won't be hurt are the top schools. The top schools will do fine, but your lower schools, your lower, the ones that don't do quite as well, those two, they'll be dying all over the place. I frankly think that it's good that people come from other countries and they learn our culture, and many of them want to stay here. I think it's good.
24: I'm so off the same page as the president on this.
26: And on AM 1500,
24: the vast majority of his agenda, as you know, and I tend to trust him more than any other politician, as you know, but this one is just completely out of line. This has been the party line for a while. We've gone through this. We went through this last year a bit with they were talking about 600,000 Chinese students. I have no idea how this aligns with America First. And a lot of the defense of the Trump administration has said that if we don't have these students come in, then it is going to bankrupt some of the colleges, particularly the bottom 15% of colleges was the number that was put out there. And I honestly don't care. Our university system is a disgrace. It is very expensive. It cripples students with debt. Young people take the debt and they use it to, and it sets them back in their life. They could be spending most of that time working, building skills that actually are applicable in the workforce. Degrees have never been more expensive, and they never meant less. So, of course, there, if you need a STEM degree, if you need something in science or technology, but even not all STEM now, a lot of engineering, you're better off getting an apprenticeship than you are sitting around in a school in a classroom. Because in the classroom, they're teaching you things that are going to be dated by the time you get your degree. So you could end up learning a skill set that ends up becoming obsolete. So I note this as a journalist, that if I see a resume for someone from Harvard and someone who spent that time instead of going to Harvard actually doing journalism, you show me one good scoop you got. And that to me is more impressive to me than you completed Harvard and got a degree. So now my wife's field, medical doctor, you got to go to school. Fine. But it's a why we couldn't eliminate 15% of universities, just completely beyond me. Though I guess you can make the case that will just drive prices up, but I don't see it that way. I see it as us admitting Chinese foreign nationals from a murderous dictatorial regime and then allowing them to go back, take our knowledge back to China as not America First. So if they want to pay for the gold card, fine. If they want to shell out $1 million, but all we know is they're just here because they can pay full freight, and it just pads, feathers the nest of the corrupt university system. Not into it, not my thing. Okay, let's see another one where I'm skeptical. Cut 7, this is Trump and Farmers.
1: Chinese nationals have been buying up thousands and thousands of acres of farmland, ranch land, and land near military installations. Now, I would assume I'm in Beijing if I wanted to buy property near one of their military installations. I don't think President Xi...
25: No, you wouldn't let you. I don't... Look, it's not that I love it. You want to see farm prices drop? You want to see farmers lose a lot of money? Just take that out of the market. But they've had a lot of land for a long time. Obama did nothing about it. They bought a lot of it during the Obama administration. He did nothing about it.
24: It's interesting because the first point is salient, but the second point about Obama doing nothing, but you're the president now, so you can do whatever you want. And Joe Biden did nothing also. And I wrote about this in Breaking Biden, my second book, New York Times bestseller, a deep dive into Joe Biden and his family, about how they allowed for a lot of sales of American farmland to the Chinese, and they did not treat the land very well. They would dump all sorts of pig slop, for example. They actually exported pig excrement to the United States via these farm deals, and it's completely sick and gross stuff, and I just don't understand why President Trump sees this as America first. I just don't. I don't see any justification for it. Other than that, he feels like continuing to work cooperatively with China as a business entity is the best plan for a peaceful coexistence with China. I think that's got to be Trump's approach. I know I'm putting words in his mouth, but I don't see any other explanation for that, why Chinese nationals should be buying up American farmland, especially from the MAGA guy, the Make America Great Again, America First leader. I completely do not understand that one as well. All right, let's see. I got to get out here soon, so I'm going to hold this. I got to talk about arms sales with Taiwan. We'll do that. Trump's got to take on the new Iranian leadership. We'll do that momentarily as well. And then I'll change gears, do some cultural stuff for all of you that you will enjoy. We'll be right back.

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2: No one likes saying that last goodbye to the furry friend they've loved for years. 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
8: With SRN News, I'm Ron Taylor. U.S. Representative Julia Lethow and State Treasurer John Fleming have advanced to a runoff in Louisiana's Republican Senate primary. Lethow capitalized on the power of President Trump's endorsement in another attempt to purge his party of people who he views as disloyal. Trump supported Lethow over incumbent Senator Bill Cassidy, one of the few Republican senators voted to convict him during his second impeachment trial over the attack on the Capitol on January 6, 2021. Cassidy also had clashed with Health Secretary Robert F. Kennedy Jr., receiving less than 50% of the vote. Lethow and Fleming were unable to avoid a runoff. It takes place June 27th. North America's largest commuter rail system has shut down after unionized workers went on strike. The Long Island Railroad in New York ceased operations early Saturday morning as five unions representing about half the workforce walked off the job. This is SRN News.
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14: is a top tier issue. Industrial production rising at the fastest pace in more than a year. Manufacturing is surging. This is all the type of stuff that President Trump has been focused on. He's trying to get America to build again. And autos are the main thing. So strong output in computers, electronics, and other industries, but auto's leading the way. AI, of course, is a huge part of this, as well as many businesses were in the development sector or the development stage of our sort of new AI evolution.
13: AM 1300.
14: The answer. And this is noteworthy. It's mostly positive. It also has certain complications associated with it. But the big jump in auto production is big. But this also means that we're going to continue to probably see hot inflationary data. And this is, this has led to a 30-year treasury yield topping 5%, the highest in a year. This is something that a lot of the anti-Trump media is going to hype as a big negative thing. It's kind of a niche data point, but it's one that's used to hit the panic button for people who want to proclaim the economy as failing. But the bottom line is it could end up leading to higher interest rates, which will be interesting because today is the first day of Kevin Warsh's term at the Fed. We do a lot of Fed coverage at Breitbart. I don't dwell on it too much on the show. I only get my hour a day. But at Breitbart, we have the Breitbart Business Digest that I work on with the incredible John Carney, who is our economic and finance editor. And we'll go through all this type of data in that newsletter that we do on a daily basis. All of you should subscribe. But the good news, higher industrial production at a massive rate. The bad news is that it is going to continue to make inflation data hot, make rate cuts less likely, and all of that is complicated. It's a complicated economy we're in. By the way, Customs is now issuing $35 billion in tariff refunds. So we are now at the stage that, thanks to the Supreme Court saying that Trump tariffed illegally, we are now sending back the tariffs money that we got. So it just feels like you can never purely get good news. You get good news, and then the bad news kicks in. Oil prices are way up now. It's up over $100. Brent crude's near $110. Some of this hype, I think, has driven the market down as well. I think the market's down 500 today so far, and who knows where it's going to go from there. So this is the issue, is that Trump's trying to keep things sane, trying to keep things on the rails for people, but it continues to be a tall order for him. I got a cut here of Jensen Huang, who is on the trip with Trump in China. He is the CEO of NVIDIA. NVIDIA is the biggest, most valuable company in the world. It is dominant in certain types of chips and is really the cutting edge of all sorts of AI tech. Let's play cut 12. This is very important.
15: I just told you guys something about how I reasoned through how much energy is going to be necessary. The amount of energy that we need for computing is likely, probably 1,000 times more than we currently have. And that's an enormous amount of energy. However, the way to think about that is, in the future, Computers are going to be two things. It's always going to be generated because it's intelligent, it's contextually aware, so it's going to be generated. And then number two is going to be continuous.
14: Yeah, so 1,000 times the energy was the key point in that that I really wanted to pull out. And I love how we switched from compute to computing, which is because they say compute. You talk about Silicon Valley, they don't say computing. They say compute. We need this amount for compute. But we need 1,000 times more energy. So if any of you wondered why all of a sudden the left abandoned the Green New Scam overnight, this is why. Jensen Huang's not on the left. I think he's probably largely right of center, but mostly cares about his businesses and probably too cooperative with China for my exact taste. Would love to do an interview with him one day. I will angle for that. But I will say overall that he's, the interest of his business involves generating way, way, way more energy, which is why you're seeing the left just go hard, make a hard pivot from the Green New Deal. And even to the point where they're admitting that the climate change, that we were never going to burn up on the timeline that they told us that we were going to set ourselves on fire. So one of the greatest hoaxes, probably the biggest hoax of the century, was all the climate change nonsense. And so that's where we're at on that. And I think is a, but just keep that in mind that energy production is the key thing. That is the key thing right now, making sure we're dominant, doing everything we can, which is why, thank God, Donald Trump and his administration are in power, because guys like Christopher Wright and Doug Burgum are really, they are pushing very hard to try to get as energy out of the ground as humanly possible and available for American businesses. So really important. All right. We got some good news. This is exclusive at Breitbart News. We're now at 12 straight months of zero Southwest border migrant releases. Illegal crossings have now collapsed 94%. And we are not releasing any into the country. So 94% not coming in. And of the 6% that keep trying, no one's getting caught and release. You catch and release. You catch them, they release them. It was always one of my favorites of Trump's, the Trumpisms, where he would explain catch and release, because it's the one thing that is completely understandable just by the name. You don't, you catch them and you release them. That's what it is. That's what catch and release is. So Trump would always explain that, though. Anyway, but it's just fantastic news. And I note this because it's, I try to bring to the show things that are trying to catch you up on what people are dooming about on any given day. What are the various controversies? What's making people upset? Well, this is something that should make everyone happy, and credit to the president on this. This is, those of us who've been part of the MAGA movement from the beginning, it just doesn't get any better than this. It's just one of the best stats you could have. 12 straight months, zero border releases, crossings down 94%. Just fantastic stuff. And it is worth celebrating. So again, so we got a couple of positive things here. Industrial production rising at a super quick rate, border crossings at an absolute minimum, and just great stuff. Great stuff there. All right. Next thing I want to get to is I will warn about something that I think is really important and is related to immigration. This is something from a guy named David Beer, who is this loudmouth guy for the Cato Institute, who always seems to be testifying on Capitol Hill. And he pointed something out about Fairfax, Virginia, which kind of blew my mind. Can we please play cut 14, gentlemen?
16: The first step would be to give up on the mass deportation fantasy. About 1 in 5 Fairfax residents is someone who could be deported or who lives with them. It would destroy neighborhoods, rip Americans away from their spouses, parents, friends, families, customers, employees, employers, nurses, nannies, and teachers.
14: So this is a guy who's an open borders guy. Cato's an open borders entity. And just to note that he admits that 20% of Fairfax County, which is in Virginia near the Beltway, is maybe even is inside the Beltway. I don't think it is. I think it's just right outside of it. 20% of the residents can be deported. So when you guys want to talk about housing costs being high, cost of living crisis that we're in, massive inflation, people have insecurity about their jobs and their wages not going up to the tune of inflation. Well, how about the fact that we've got a major county just outside of our capital that's got 20% people who could be deported? So I don't know if his stat is accurate, but it's interesting that is, we've just so normalized illegality. And that's why law and order matters. Law and order makes a difference. And that's why people who run on law and order, I think, are going to win a lot of elections. Speaking of someone who's running on law and order, Spencer Pratt out in California, but the top line story out of the LA mayoral race right now is mayoral hopeful Nitya Raman, who is the Mamdani-esque far left winger. She wants to ban backyard barbecues for residents during high fire season. So again, the reservoirs were empty. There was a arsonist who hated right wingers, who had lit a fire that the city did not effectively put out ahead of the massive Palisades fire. And now we've got a mayoral candidate who very well could win. I mean, there's still a path for her to win. She could still win. And she thinks the problem is that those of you want to enjoy yourself at a barbecue. And that is I would like to see this idea submitted to Kamala Harris's No Bad Idea Summit. And if those of you who didn't listen to yesterday's show, definitely my favorite part of the show was playing this clip of Kamala Harris calling for a No Bad Idea Summit. I would humbly submit that banning backyard barbecues in a free country would be pretty close to my number one idea of the definition of a bad idea. So Spencer Pratt immediately put out a video of him smoking an entire brisket. I think he had that in the can. I don't think he went to the store and bought the brisket, trimmed it up. That reminds me, that sounds like a great idea for the weekend. My barbecue, we've not started barbecue season here. We're still in the burgers and dogs phase, but I've not got the smoker out. Maybe I should do that this weekend. Hey, look, let's party. Let's celebrate. We got a great country here. All right, one thing also in Virginia that is completely nuts is they've now passed an assault weapons ban. And there's going to be a lot of objection to this. I don't know if this is the sort of thing that's going to make it through court. Remember, assault weapons ban, I'm doing this with the bunny ears around that. No one can define what an assault weapon means, nor is it commonly used in the vast majority of gun crimes. You guys know these talking points very well. And people will bring this up as this will be heavily refuted, hopefully in the courts, definitely in the punditry. But just note that Virginia was very recently a safe haven for gun owners who lived in the D.C. area. There's a lot of business that goes on in D.C. You might know this. Our nation's capital is there. There are conservative people who do patronize and work within our nation's capital. They have to have somewhere to live. And if you wanted to have guns in a country with the Second Amendment, the only place to go was Virginia, and that's where a lot of people would end up because of the gun laws. And again, the blue states continue to just get bluer, and they keep doubling down on some of the worst ideas imaginable. So again, another one for the Bad Ideas Summit for those of you who will be attending. Let's take on the Virginia going anti-gun. So dark stuff over there. And that's why I think so many of you, when there's dark times, you guys need to be hedging with your money and you need to be investing in precious metals. I've been saying this, and if you guys had listened to me on this by now, you'd already be making money. And most importantly, you're protecting future generations with precious metal assets. If you're concerned about inflation, which continues despite Trump's best efforts, if you're concerned about currency devaluation, if you've ever wondered if you aren't protected in this volatile moment that we're in with the markets, I know that's how I feel. That's why you got to find partners in the game who will educate you and will help you get a portfolio that protects you in the worst of times and helps you make money in the best of times. 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

0: O'Connell, Roger Wicker Jr., Rick Locke, Kira Charlie, Matt Sybil, Brandon Couples, Misty Callahan, John Cassio, Daniel West all pitch in on the show, and we're grateful for all their contributions. Another plug to go over the Marlowe podcast feed, subscribe so that you get all my latest interviews I'm doing over there, the latest out with Secretary Robert F. Kennedy Jr. out today. It's tight, under 30 minutes, and you will learn a lot. We cover a lot of ground. So please check that out as well. All right, other stuff cooking in the news. The Trump is trying to indict or is indicting Raul Castro over a 1996 shoot down of planes belonging to the Cuban American Brothers to the Rescue charity. This is, I think, a great move, and it's just Trump continues to try to clean up all the trash throughout the world, and this is something that I think will fire up a lot of Cuban Americans as well, because it's a brutal dictatorial communist regime that has a stranglehold on power and squashing humanity in the beautiful island of Cuba, and Trump taking matters into his own hand in our literal backyard is just fantastic, and so we love to see it. I will be doing a conversation with Francis Martel for Breitbart Premium subscribers today on this exact subject matter, so I encourage you to go to Breitbart.com and subscribe for our premium content we're doing over there. I do a interview show over there as well for the Breitbart Fight Club.
1: 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Trust me, answer.
0: You will not regret it. All right. And then we're also going to see if Trump is going to make Venezuela the 51st state. He's been putting out a lot of trolley memes suggesting he wants to annex Venezuela. He could pick up a couple Republican Senate votes if we do that. And also, there's a lot of oil there, which we could probably handle better than the people who are down there. So I'd love to see it. All right. One more I want to play because I didn't spend enough time today dunking on Democrats, which is my favorite thing to do in the show. But we got Congressman Dan Goldman, who's one of the stars of Breaking the Law, one of the chief lawfare architects, one of the chief impeachment architects. And let's check in what he's up to, because he is sort of the id of the lawfare left and the uncensored version of their biggest fantasies come to life. Let's play Cut 13, please.
2: As I am almost certain right now that there is a lot more material that would implicate Donald Trump in some aspect of Jeffrey Epstein's sex trafficking conspiracy. And I don't mean necessarily that Donald Trump is guilty of being a co-conspirator, but he was involved in some way, and perhaps in more ways than we even know about.
0: So I had an interview with Brandon Gill, also on the podcast feed, up for all of you. And I asked him, what do the Democrats stand for these days? And it's basically just calling Trump racist and fascist and calling Trump supporters racist and fascist. But I also forgot the keeping the Epstein stuff alive, like Trump was somehow connected to Epstein, even though, again, we know that the Clintons were closer tied to Epstein, that he was a Democrat donor. And we know that Trump kicked him out of his Mar-a-Lago club. And Trump had a great radar for creeps, and he keeps them away from him. And then if they ever get into his orbit, he kicks them out right away. And yet still, they're going to keep banging this Epstein thing over and over again because they have nothing else. They have no values. They have no charisma. I mean, just think about the scenario out in L.A. So we've got Nichiraman, who's going after taxpayers who barbecue, as opposed to the homeless people who are actually starting the fires and causing so much of the disturbances. And then you've got Karen Bass, who wants to provide teeth for, as Larry Elder and Sean came up with, for the unteethed. That's her platform. We're going to give teeth to the unteethed, even if they lost their teeth due to their own meth addiction. So we gotta continually fight woke. We gotta continually fend off woke. I'm looking forward to seeing what happens with this movie, The Odyssey, where they have done some woke stunt casting Helen of Troy as a black woman, casting the great warrior Achilles as trans former

0: woman, now hybrid, whatever, Ellen Page as Achilles, the greatest warrior of all time. This has been coming up a lot. Christopher Nolan is going to address it apparently in 60 Minutes this weekend. I'm going to look forward to talking about that on Monday. Can we play Cut 9, guys?
1: I feel a real responsibility to try and get as much on screen for the audience as possible.
2: Action!
0: Yeah, well, we're going to see that is a... He's going to have to address this, because he's going to have to address the fact that this is a guy who is beloved by, I think, Americans who just yearn for apolitical entertainment, which I'd always thought was right-coded in Hollywood. I always thought that one of the tells in Hollywood, if you're someone who is with us politically, is if you are the type of person who does not vocalize your opinions. You've never heard any political positions from Christopher Nolan. And part of the reason why I always thought was he must be one of us. But I know Hollywood's got all these diversity requirements. He seemed to have fended those off, particularly with historical period pieces. Think about Dunkirk, which is an all-white cast, things like that. And then now, all of a sudden, he's got a black woman as Helen of Troy, who appears to be white, obviously. And then you've got a woman as Achilles, a great warrior. Very woke stuff, and I'm curious to see if people don't go to the movies over it. All right, that's it for today. Go in peace to love and serve the Lord. Thanks for listening and watching.
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5: News this hour from Town Hall. I'm Ron Taylor. A big political upset in the Bayou State.
6: Congresswoman Julia Letlow has advanced to a runoff in Louisiana's GOP Senate primary. Letlow has defeated incumbent GOP Senator Bill Cassidy. House Republican Letlow capitalized on the power of President Trump's endorsement of her in trying to purge the GOP of those Mr. Trump views as disloyal. Representative Letlow has won less than 50% of the vote, thus unable to avoid a runoff.
5: Correspondent Andrew Stewart reporting. First, the state Supreme Court ruled. Now the U.S. Supreme Court has decided the fate of an aggressive redistricting scheme authored by Virginia Democrats.
7: The Supreme Court has rejected a bid by Virginia Democrats hoping to restore a congressional map that would have given them a better chance to add four additional seats in the U.S. House. It leaves in place the Virginia High Court's decision striking down a constitutional amendment narrowly approved by voters. Virginia's Democratic Governor Abigail Spanberger says the state will hold this year's elections under the current districts. It's the latest twist in a partisan redistricting frenzy that kicked off last year, now supercharged by a Louisiana case in which the Supreme Court weakened the Voting Rights Act. Jennifer King, Washington.
5: North America's largest commuter railroad grinds to a halt, shut down by a strike. The Long Island Railroad normally serves hundreds of thousands of commuters. Kevin Sexton with the Brotherhood of Locomotive Engineers and Arraignment says compromise was not in the cards.
8: We were negotiating. We were willing to move down a little bit, but there's a far distance. Again, when I say the Presidential Emergency Board, there was a recommendation. There was two recommendations, and they came down. They started at 3%, whereas the Presidential Emergency Board, 253, was 4.5%, and 254 was 5%.
5: News and analysis found at townhall.com. I'm Ron Taylor.
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5: A former Mexican official is in a U.S. jail.
4: The former Secretary of Public Security for Mexico's Sinaloa State appeared in a U.S. court days after his arrest in Arizona on charges he and other officials took bribes to help the Sinaloa cartel smuggle vast quantities of drugs into the U.S. Gerardo Morita Sanchez was not required to enter a plea during his initial appearance on Friday in federal court in Manhattan. He was ordered jail but could request bail at a later date. He's due back in court on June 1st. John Scott reporting.
5: Walmart and Amazon are racing to speed up order deliveries in rural areas. Small cities and towns are a rich source of untapped sales for whichever retailer builds a loyal base of online shoppers. Analysts at investment bank Morgan Stanley estimate the underserved market could be worth up to $1 trillion in annual sales. You'll find breaking news and analysis at townhall.com. The man who took over from legendary investor Warren Buffett at Berkshire Hathaway is making his mark on the firm.
10: Berkshire Hathaway has more than tripled the size of its investment in Google's parent company as Greg Abel settled into the CEO job after taking over at the start of the year. Buffett was always reluctant to invest in tech firms because he said he didn't understand them well enough. Buffett did make an exception to that rule near the end of his CEO term by buying a massive Apple stake. But Abel appears to be more comfortable because by the end of March, Berkshire owned nearly 58 million Alphabet shares worth almost $17 billion. Rich Thomason reporting.
5: Napoleon Solo has held off Iron Honor in the stretch to win the Preakness Stakes, rebounding from a pair of fifth-place showings for his first victory of the year. Kentucky Derby winner Golden Tempo was held out of the race, leaving a wide-open field of 14 horses to contest the middle jewel of the Triple Crown. More on these stories at townhall.com.
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2: Weather for the Pacific Northwest, we have the answer.
13: Cloudy, breezy, and cool conditions continue across Seattle today, with a few showers this morning and periods of light rain and drizzle developing this afternoon. Expect highs near 53 degrees with overnight lows around 46. Roads could be slick at times, so allow a little extra travel time. For news and weather, go online to theanswerseattle.com. That's theanswerseattle.com.
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14: 888-971-SAGE. 888-971-7243. I am Larry Elder. We are Salem News Channel. Tense hearings on Iran between Democrat lawmakers and the Secretary of War, Pete Hegseth. Treasury Secretary Scott Bessent details the economic pressure on Iran. Former FBI Deputy Dan Bongino says he witnessed the deep state up close and personal. Democrats are in a meltdown over the Supreme Court decision about voting rights. Apparently they think white people won't vote for black politicians, and black politicians can't get the votes of white people. A Chicago cop killer with an extremely long record was out in the street because a judge thought he had seen, quote, attitude adjustments, close quote, in the man. The man who recorded the call between L.A. Mayor Karen Bass and himself days before the fires explains why he did it. Bass says they discussed law enforcement. He says no, they discussed wind and fire, and then she left for Ghana. Bill Maher attacks the rich proposal and says, I pay 60% of what I earn in taxes, confirming what the Washington Post said, the rich are overtaxed. All of this and more, 888-971-SAGE, 888-971-7243. And, of course, dissent is welcome. I want to start with what Dan Bongino said about what he learned when he was deputy director of the FBI. Number 14.
15: There were two FBIs trying to help you solve the A, B, and C problems, and that's FBI 1 and FBI 2. Like, there's two FBI? Yes, there were two FBIs. There was the FBI of, like, bust your ass, you know, VCAC agents, violent crimes against children, white-collar agents, violent crime fugitive task force. And some of these guys, I was just honored to be in the room. They were like, we have this TFO, task force officer, down in Miami. This guy, his first name is Joe, I won't say his last name, Marcy. This guy's been on a job 38 years. You know how many violent criminals are off the street because of this guy and the agency he works with? I mean, he's a TFO, but the agents were like that too. And then you had this other FBI, which was populated with, to say, unfortunately, snakes as being nice. And here's a problem, Sean. It wasn't always obvious which FBI they were in. So you're trying to solve, like, a level A problem, which has, like, no solution. There's a solution in this one. And I got to tell you, it's almost like a coin toss, because either way, someone's going to get hurt, okay? And you're trying to figure this out, and you're asking someone for advice. You've only been there a couple weeks, and you don't know if that person is part of the good FBI or the bad FBI.
14: And he said he was able to ferret out the leakers by sending false information to certain people and seeing whether or not it appeared in the media later on. That's how he was able to determine who the people were stabbing people in the back and leaking stuff to the media they shouldn't be leaking. But this is what's important. He said now he's gone public and out at these people, he feels his life will never be the same. Number 15.
15: But listen, I will never be the same, and I'm being as serious as a stroke right now. Look, I'm scared, man. Like, I know what I did, and I'm proud of my work, and I'm proud of what me and Cash accomplished in the past year, beyond proud. I know what we did. I know what's coming. I know what I started. Some of it's, I know what I laid out, and I know it's all, you saw a lot of these cases coming out over the past few days even. But don't think for a second that I don't think every day, and this is what's really sad, and this is why I know, and I never thought this after reading that enough Friday night, that they're going to come for me. And listen, man, it's not a sob story. I knew what I was getting into. But it happened to the president, and he went through just the worst, just destruction of his civil liberties I've ever seen. But I say to my wife all the time, I know, Sean, I can look you in the face as a friend, tell you and your millions of viewers and listeners, I promise you everything I did with a dotted I and a crossed T. I brought in my own attorney from the outside, person I trusted, a wonderful, wonderful person. I said, no, everything is going to be by the book. Everything. I'm confident in that. You know what? It don't matter. They'll rewrite the book, just like they did for President Trump. And I said to my wife, I said, you know, I got a 14-year-old. The presidency could change. I hope it doesn't in a little over 2 years. You don't think on election night, if we lose, like, it's not going through my head, like, they're going to send some thugs to my house? I was never the same after that, because after reading what I read about how many people did this to President Trump, this Russia hoax, collusion, crossfire hurt, and not a single person stopped them, I'm terrified that they're just not going to do the right thing when they're in charge.
14: Okay, you hear that? He's worried that when and if the Democrats take over, they will unleash the deep state against him. Now, I'm sure some of you listening to me who are on the left think he's just being paranoid, think he's being melodramatic. Do you? Do you remember what Chuck Schumer said in January 2017 before Trump took office? He didn't realize what he was saying. Trump was criticizing the intelligence community. Trump was criticizing the assertion that he was somehow in collusion with Russia. And Chuck Schumer goes on a left-wing program and says the following. This is, again, January 2017, before President Trump took over. Number 16.
16: Opportunity. Hmm. So I was distraught right after the election. but I'm now actually invigorated by the challenge and our ability to succeed in this challenge.
17: Let me ask you, I don't know if you have seen this. I don't want to blindside you with this. This is the latest statement, latest tweet, as you were just saying, President-elect's latest yeah. unsolicited pronouncement on the intelligence community. This was his tweet just a little while ago tonight. You see the scare quotes there. The yeah. intelligence briefing yeah. on so-called Russian hacking was delayed until Friday. Perhaps more time needed to build a case. Very strange. We're actually told, intelligence sources tell NBC News since this tweet has been posted, that actually this intelligence briefing for the president-elect was always planned for Friday. It hasn't been delayed. Look. But he's taking these shots, this antagonism, yep. this taunting to the intelligence community.
16: You take on the intelligence community, they have six ways from Sunday at getting back at you.
18: Okay.
16: So,
18: you hear that? You take on the intelligence community, they have six ways to Sunday to get back at you. Let it continue.
16: You take on the intelligence community, they have six ways from Sunday at getting back at you. So, even for a practical, supposedly hard-nosed businessman, he's being really dumb to do this.
17: Okay. What do you okay. think the intelligence...
18: Okay. He's being really dumb to do this. And then she said, what do you think the intelligence community will do? Here's what he says.
17: Community would do if they were motivated
16: I don't know,
17: to.
16: But I, from what I am told, they are very upset with how he has treated them and talked about them. And we need the intelligence community. We don't know what's going on. Look at the Russian hacking. Without the intelligence community, we wouldn't have discovered it.
17: Do you think he has an agenda to try to dismantle parts of the intelligence community? I mean, this form of taunting hostility.
16: Whether you're a super liberal Democrat or a very conservative Republican, you should be against dismantling the intelligence.
18: Okay. Let me tell you something, says Chuck Schumer. The intelligence community has six ways to Sunday to get back at you. And for a supposedly intelligent businessman, he's being really dumb. Now, let me read you something. I won't tell you who wrote it or the organization this person works for. But you try to think who this might be who's writing this. This is in January 2017, right after Chuck Schumer said what he just now said. First paragraph. President-elect Donald Trump's criticism of the intelligence community over its reports of Russian hacking during the 2016 election has generated a lot of commentary over what is being described as a feud between Trump and the intelligence agencies. Second paragraph. Beyond all the questions about the Russians, their relationship with Trump, their role in the election, etc., there is another element of this story that is also raising very frightening questions about the state of our democracy. Paragraph 3. An example of what I'm talking about emerged when Senate Democratic Leader Charles Schumer was asked by Rachel Maddow about Trump's spurning of the agency's findings. Trump is, quote, taking these shots, this antagonism, this taunting to the intelligence community, close quote, Maddow said. The response by Schumer, who's been in Congress since 1980 and in the Senate leadership for 10 years and presumably knows his way about Washington, should send a chill through the heart of every American. Quote, said Schumer, let me tell you, you take on the intelligence community, they have six ways from Sunday at getting back at you. So even for a practical, supposedly hard-nosed businessman, he's being really dumb to do this, close quote. This is the next paragraph. Some might argue that Trump is not serving the country well by not giving more respect to the intelligence community. But whether or not that is true, if it's really the case that dissing the intelligence community might result in retaliation by that community against a politician, then the lines of power in our political system have become dangerously distorted. Who do you think said this? What organization do you think said this? It also then mentioned Trump's characteristic disregard for such political fineries could mean that we are about to find out how much power the deep state constituency really has. Close quote. Who said this?
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16: So I was distraught right after the election. But I'm now actually invigorated by the challenge and our ability to succeed in this challenge.
17: Let me ask you, I don't know if you have seen this. I don't want to blindside you with this. This is the latest statement, latest tweet, as you were just saying, President-elect's latest unsolicited pronouncement on the intelligence community. This was his tweet just a little while ago tonight. You see the scare quotes there. Intelligence briefing on so-called Russian hacking was delayed until Friday, perhaps more time needed to build a case. Very strange. We're actually told, intelligence sources tell NBC News since this tweet has been posted, that actually this intelligence briefing for the president-elect was always planned for Friday. It hasn't been delayed. But he's taking these shot, this antagonism, this taunting to the intelligence community.
16: You take on the intelligence community, they have six ways from Sunday at getting back at you. So even for a practical, supposedly hard-nosed businessman, he's being really dumb to do that.
18: 888-971-SAGE, 888-971-7243. I am Larry Elder. We are Salem News Channel. For those of you who don't think a deep state exists, I just played you a couple of clips between Dan Bongino and Sean Hannity. And Bongino says he was just frightened by what he learned about the FBI. There's a good FBI and there's a bad FBI. And he's concerned that they're going to come after him if and when the Democrats take over the House, Senate, presidency. There's a piece I was reading for you. It's called, Do U.S. Politicians Need to Fear Our Intelligence Agencies? And the question I left you with is, what organization do you think published the article I was reading? Before I tell you what organization, let me read you a little bit more of it. It talks about how Barack Obama was concerned about, quote, backlash from national security agencies, close quote, if he criticized them. New York Times, rather. The article continues, and I'm quoting. Again, you think about who wrote this and what organization this person is with. Quote, all of this raises the question, just who is in charge in this country? Whether or not the security establishment actively retaliates against perceived insults such as Trump's? The New York Times reporting suggests we have reached the point where the military security establishment has now become an independent political force. What these reports hint at is that these powers have become dangerously independent and a significant force within our democratic system. Back to what I said earlier, Trump's characteristic disregard for such political fineries could mean that we are about to find out how much power the deep state constituency really has. Who do you think wrote that? Here's another part. But the intelligence community is not like the Department of Housing and Urban Development. Because of our security agency's enormous spying and secrecy powers, this prospect is uniquely terrifying, regardless of whether one loves or hates the politician in question. Who do you think wrote that? It ends with this. Nowhere in the Constitution that our vigilant founders drafted is there room for security agencies to wield political power. The accumulated disregard for the dangers of enormous security agencies and the need for checks and balances equal with the growing informational power that these agencies are compiling may yet prove tragic. Okay, I read you a long article from someone named Jay Stanley, who's a senior policy analyst with the ACLU. The ACLU hates Trump. They're left wing. But after Schumer made that statement, the intelligence community has six ways to Sunday to get back at you. ACLU was alarmed and even used the term deep state and didn't put quotations around it. ACLU was warning about all the things Trump had been saying for years. And Dan Bongino, having worked as deputy FBI director, has seen up close and personal what can be done, and that's why he's worried that he will be retaliated against. Because we have seen it happen. And my point, once again, is if you're on the left and you think with Donald Trump and using the term deep state, called Crossfire Hurricane a product of the deep state, Operation Arctic Frost a product of the deep state, the insurrection case against him by Jack Smith that went nowhere, the documents case by Smith that went nowhere, the Fannie Lewis thing, you don't think that these communities have the power to get back at you? Think again. The ACLU was shocked by what Chuck Schumer just casually said. You know, they have six ways of Sunday to get back at you. He wasn't bothered by it. Why wasn't he bothered by it? Wasn't bothered by it because he knew they were going to unleash holy hell on Donald Trump, who he despises. This should be concerning to every single American, whether you hate Trump or whether you love Trump. There is a deep state, and the ACLU acknowledged it in its article that very few people read. I had it in my file for years. January 9, 2017, days before Trump took office. Now, I received this letter before we get to the comments made between the Secretary of War and some of these Democrat lawmakers. Dear Larry, you have quoted President Trump's remarks made about Charlottesville, about the people in attendance. I have a college friend who claims President Trump never said except until a few days after the fact and until he got angry pushback. I have not been able to find any documentation to confirm what the president didn't say in his first remarks. Can you give me a source and a video? Regards, David. Okay. He made some remarks on August 12th. He's criticized for the remarks. Here's what he said, and I'm quoting. We condemn in the strongest possible terms this egregious display of hatred and bigotry and violence on many sides, close quote. And because he said on many sides, he was criticized. So, 2-3 days later, he gave another press conference and talked at length. And the criticism, the on both sides stuff, came from the second time he made a comment, not the first time. So when your friend said, well, he didn't say anything the first time, Biden wasn't talking about the first time when Biden cut this ad, number 45.
1: Brave young woman lost her life. And that's when we heard the words of the President of the United States that stunned the world and shocked the conscience of this nation. He said there were, quote, some very fine people on both sides. Very fine people on both sides. With those words, the President of the United States assigned a moral equivalence between those spreading hate and those with the courage to stand against it. And in that moment, I knew the threat to this nation was unlike any I had ever seen in my lifetime.
18: Okay, so David,
1: I wrote
18: the comment that Biden's referring to was made 2 or 3 days later. That's what he's talking about. That's what the controversy is over. I'll explain more when I come back.
27: 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The Answer.
5: With SRN News, I'm Ron Taylor. The World Health Organization has declared the Ebola disease outbreak in Congo and Uganda a public health emergency of international concern after more than 300 suspected cases and 88 deaths. In a post on X today, the World Health Organization said the outbreak of the disease does not meet the criteria of a pandemic emergency like the COVID-19 pandemic, but advised against the closure of international borders. U.S. Representative Julie Letlow and State Treasurer John Fleming have advanced to a runoff in Louisiana's Republican Senate primary. Letlow capitalized on the power of President Trump's endorsement in another attempt to purge his party of the people he views as disloyal. The president supported Letlow over incumbent Senator Bill Cassidy, one of the few Republican senators who voted to convict him during his second impeachment trial over the attack on the U.S. Capitol January 6, 2021. This is SRN News.
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6: Here are some of the narratives I hear when I watch CNN and BS Now, so you don't have to. 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Not exactly a pro-Trump.
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28: Yes, it is. Coming to you live from the Relief Factor Studio, here's Larry Elder.
1: A woman lost her life. And that's when we heard the words of the President of the United States that stunned the world and shocked the conscience of this nation. He said there were, quote, some very fine people on both sides. Very fine people on both sides? With those words, the President of the United States assigned a moral equivalence between those spreading hate and those with the courage to stand against it.
6: 888-971-7243. I am Larry Elder. We are Salem News Channel. So, David, to answer your question, his first remarks were on August 12. The other remarks that Biden is quoting from came from August 15, 3 days later. He doesn't talk about what Trump first said. He talked about what Trump said 3 days later. And what Trump said 3 days later, quote, excuse me, they didn't put themselves down as neo-Nazis. You had some very bad people in that group, but you also had people that were very fine people on both sides. You had people in that group, excuse me, I saw the same pictures you did. You had people in that group that they were there to protest the taking down of, to them, a very important statue and renaming the park from Robert E. Lee to another name. Then a reporter said, George Washington and Robert E. Lee are not the same. Trump responded, oh no, George Washington was a slave owner. Was George Washington a slave owner? So will George Washington now lose his status? Are we going to take down, are we going to take down statues of George Washington? How about Thomas Jefferson? What do you think of Thomas Jefferson? You like him? Okay, good. We're going to take down his statue? He was a major slave owner. We're going to take down his statue? You know what? It's fine. You're changing history. You're changing culture. And you had people, and I'm not talking about the neo-Nazis and the white nationalists, because they should be condemned totally. And just as on January 6th, President Trump said, I want you to peacefully and patriotically make your voices heard, they leave it out. They leave out what I just now quoted. So, David, your friend is right that President Trump did not condemn neo-Nazis and white supremacists in that first statement. But that's not what people are concerned about. What people are concerned about, what Biden based his whole campaign on, is what he said 3 days later. Very fine people on both sides, leaving out what he said a few sentences later. And I'm not talking about the neo-Nazis and the white nationalists, because they should be condemned totally. Okay? So people don't care what he said the first time. They care what he said second time. Take it out of context, butcher it up, accuse him of making a moral equivalency between white supremacists and those who were condemning white supremacy. That's what's unfair. Incredibly unfair. And it's one of the number one things that people give when they say they hate Donald Trump. Well, he said they're very fine people on both sides referring to white supremacists. No, he wasn't. He was talking about there are very fine people on both sides, the debate about whether or not there should be a Confederate monument in the public square. And as I've said over and over again, even 2 years later, Jake Tapper of CNN, who hates Donald Trump, confirmed it, as did Michael Smirkanish, who has a weekend show on CNN. He also confirmed it. It was 2 years later. They must have been very busy. It takes time to go back and look at a tape, right? So, now, the Secretary of War and the Chairman of the Joint Chiefs, Dan Raising Kane, had congressional hearings, first ones about the Iranian war. And not too surprisingly, it got very, very tense. Here's what Hegseth said, number 39.
2: I look forward to sharing the incredible successes of our military, achieved in a matter of weeks. President Trump, unlike other presidents, has had the courage to ensure Iran never gets a nuclear weapon, and he's ironclad in that. We have the best negotiator in the world driving that deal. The biggest challenge, the biggest adversary we face at this point are the reckless, feckless, and defeatist words of congressional Democrats and some Republicans. 2 months in, I remind you, 2 months in to a conflict. Lest I remind you, and my generation understands how long we were in Iraq, how long we were in Afghanistan, how long we were in Vietnam. 2 months in, on an existential fight for the safety of the American people, Iran cannot have a nuclear bomb. We are proud of this undertaking. I am proud that President Trump has had the courage to do it, and I look forward to sharing more about what our troops have accomplished.
6: And it got very, very frosty shortly thereafter. I'm going to have that for you when we come back. Now, right now, our Jewish friends feel forgotten. 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Sirens sounding, rockets screaming through the sky, long stretches spent in a bomb shelter. 84 years old, Esther is elderly, fragile, and alone. 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
18: 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I am Larry Elder. We are Salem News Channel. This is a Democrat named Seth Moulton. He is a Massachusetts Democrat, combat veteran. And he's questioning the Secretary of War and the Chairman of the Joint Chiefs, number 17.
13: Thank you very much, Mr. Chairman. Mr. Secretary, you and I agree that Iran is a national security threat to us and our allies. Now, earlier you called us feckless for questioning your war. Do you think Congress was smart or feckless when it failed to ask tough questions of the Bush administration and gave them a blank check for Iraq?
14: Well, if you're trying to compare this war to the Iraq war,
13: I'm just asking
14: war,
13: you, do you think
14: the
13: it was
14: president
13: harder
14: the first one to call a stupid war, then it's a false comparison.
13: Okay, well, probably a good idea to ask tough questions. So let me just ask you a few questions. Did you advise the president that we should attack Iran?
14: We were, first of all, in this position, in the cabinet, we never talk about what we would advise the president to do or
13: well,
14: not.
13: Do you think the president or
14: I've been
13: you
14: in,
13: deserve
14: I've
13: more?
14: I've been in every meeting.
13: I understand that,
14: the chairman
13: Secretary.
14: And everybody else as
13: the Secretary,
14: decisions
13: I'm asking the
14: were
13: questions.
14: Made. And he got every perspective possible when it came
13: I'm
14: to
13: I'm just this. Asking what your perspective is. Are you afraid to take ownership of this? Do well, you think it was a good idea or not?
14: My when I as I've consulted the president, do I think it's a good idea to confront a nuclear bomb
13: to start this
14: in the
13: war.
14: Hands of the imagine what the world would look like right now if Iran had a nuclear weapon.
13: Okay, so let's
14: just imagine.
13: Which, by the way,
14: if
13: every
14: they
13: other,
14: had one,
13: every
14: which the Obama deal was going to allow them
13: including
14: to,
13: the first Trump administration,
14: they had one.
13: Prevented them from having a nuclear weapon. So, listen, how is this war going? Do you think we're winning?
14: Militarily on the battlefield, it's been an astounding military success.
13: No, but are we winning the war?
14: Absolutely.
13: Okay, so do you call Iran closing the Strait of Hormuz winning?
14: Well, I would say the blockade that we hold that doesn't allow anything to come in or out of Iranian ports.
13: Okay, so
14: always
13: we've blockaded their blockade. So they blockaded us, and then we blockaded their blockade. That's like saying, tag, you're it. Or, you know, if President Madison had said, well, the British just burned down Washington, but don't worry, we're going to burn it down as well. Chairman Kaine, did the military have plans for the idea that Iran might blockade the Strait?
15: Sure. Thanks for the question. I'll answer it this way. You know, in this job, I have to maintain trust with a variety of constituents,
13: okay, including
15: the president.
13: I'm just asking if the military.
15: Yes, sir.
13: Plans.
15: We, as always, my point in this is, as I explain the role, my point in this is we always offer a full range of military options that are carefully considered with the associated risks with those options and the considerations therein.
13: So, Mr. Secretary, did you consider this risk?
14: Of course. This department has looked at all aspects of this risk. And
13: but then why did
14: this
13: you send minesweepers,
14: looks,
13: the only minesweepers we had in the Gulf, to Singapore weeks before the war started?
14: We have lots of capabilities that you may or may not be aware of at the classified level.
13: Okay, and
14: to deal
13: so,
14: with, to deal
13: by
14: with
13: the
14: mines.
13: Way, would the Trump-class battleships have helped with this?
14: You're talking about a prospective future battleship, which we welcome in the fleet.
13: Okay, so you're supportive of the battleships?
14: Yes, sir.
13: Okay. How much has Iran profited from your administration lifting the sanctions on Iran when you started this war?
14: I can tell you Iran is financially devastated right now.
13: Okay, well, they've earned about $14
14: billion. Economic fury. They're at a point where between the blockade and what we've done to them militarily, remember, they don't have a navy. They can't contest the blockade.
13: Okay.
14: Between what we've done to them militarily and financially, they're at a place where they have very few options.
13: How many Chinese missiles can they buy for $14 billion? Does that sound like winning?
14: They're not. We're ensuring, and they're not buying Chinese missiles.
13: Okay. You know, at the end of the day, this also has a cost to us.

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2: Secretary Hegseth, you have been lying to the American public about this war from day one, and so has the president. You have misled the public about why we are at war. You and the president have offered ever-changing reasons for this war. You've misled the public about the progress of the war. While the military has executed this war with tactical success, the strategy has been an astounding incompetence. You and the president offer ever-changing reasons for the war. You have misled the public about the progress of the war. While the military has executed this war with tactical success, the strategy has been an outstanding example of incompetence. This war of choice is a political and economic disaster at every level. Despite the president's promise to lower the cost of living, gas prices are up 40%, and inflation is soaring. So much for lowering the cost of living. The president has got himself and America stuck in the quagmire of another war in the Middle East. He's desperately trying to extricate himself from his own mistakes. It is in America's, and indeed the world's, interest that he succeed.
3: I didn't get a chance. I didn't see a question in the statement from the congressman. I hope you appreciate how reckless it is. When I said reckless, feckless, and defeatist of congressional Democrats at the beginning, that came after watching you say the same thing on CNN this morning, a quagmire. My generation served in a quagmire in Iraq and Afghanistan, years and years of nebulous missions and utopian nation building that led us to nothing. What we have right now, the way you stand...
4: More on this in a minute. Quagmire. 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

0: nebulous missions and utopian nation building that led us to nothing. What we have right now, the way you stain the troops when you tell them 2 months in, 2 months in, Congressman, you should know better. Shame on you. Calling this a quagmire 2 months in. The effort, what they've undertaken, what they've succeeded, the success on the battlefield to create strategic opportunities, the courage of a president to confront a nuclear Iran, and you call it a quagmire, handing propaganda to our enemies? Shame on you for that statement. And statements like that are reckless to our troops. Don't say I support the troops on one hand, and then a two-month mission is a quagmire. That's a false equivocation. Who are you cheering for here? Who are you pulling for? Our troops are doing incredible work. They've done incredible things for the entirety of this mission and achieved incredible battlefield successes. And you sit there and go on TV for your clickbait about quagmires. It undermines the mission. Your hatred for President Trump blinds you to the truth of the success of this mission and the historic stakes that the president is addressing, which the American people support. Iran's been at war with us for 47 years. You want to talk about a forever war? For 2 months, this president has stared them down. He's going to get a better deal than anyone ever has and ensure that Iran never had a nuclear weapon.
1: 888-971-SHGE, 888-971-7243. I am Larry Elder. We are Salem News Channel. We're going to cover more of the hearings between the Secretary of War and the Democrats on the Hill. Also, a Chicago cop killer with a very long record was released by a judge who thought he'd, quote, seen attitude adjustments. All of this and more. Quagmire, this is the Treasury Secretary Scott Bessent, number 20.
2: To be clear, the president gave the operation, gave the order for max pressure campaign more than a year ago. He gave it to me and Treasury last March. It was that pressure that brought the Iranian economy to a standstill in December that led to the protest. The largest bank in Iran collapsed. The central bank had to monetize the debt, and that created massive inflation. Their currency is down about 60 or 70% versus the U.S. dollar, so they're in the middle of a currency crisis. And what we're doing now is, you know, we've been in a long race, and we are sprinting for the finish line. President Trump told me 3 weeks ago to up the pressure again, and we have gone to the buyers of Iranian oil and told them that we are willing to do secondary sanctions on your industries, on your banks, who tolerate Iranian oil in their system. One of the big mistakes out of many that the Iranian leadership made was bombing their GCC counterparts, because for years we had heard that there was no IRGC money in their bank accounts. Now they've become more transparent, and we are freezing those bank accounts for the Iranian people.
1: When we come back, a California congressman asked Pete Hegseth if the commander-in-chief is mentally stable enough to run this country. Are you kidding me? After Biden?
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8: News this hour from Town Hall, I'm Ron Taylor. The American military takes out another terrorist mastermind. This time, it's an ISIS leader in Nigeria. Word of the successful operation comes straight from the top, President Trump.
7: The president announced Friday evening that the U.S. and Nigerian military forces had killed Abu Bilal al-Manuki, a leader of the Islamic State group, in a, quote, meticulously planned and very complex mission. Mr. Trump described al-Manuki as the Islamic State's second-in-command globally and the most active terrorist in the world. Mr. Trump wrote on Truth Social, quote, with his removal, ISIS's global operation is greatly diminished. He will no longer terrorize the people of Africa or help plan operations to target Americans. Bernie Bennett, Washington.
9: New York leaders propose a luxury second home tax. Correspondent Ken Lorman explains.
10: Governor Kathy Hochul and Mayor Zoran Mandani are backing a levy on New York City second homes worth $5 million or more. Critics, including real estate agents and economists, warn the move could chill the market and hurt middle and lower income residents. Even the New York Times has reservations, pointing to London's experience as a cautionary tale for New York. There, similar taxes cut prices and tax revenue. Ken Lorman reporting.
9: The World Health Organization has declared the Ebola disease outbreak in Congo and Uganda a public health emergency of international concern after more than 300 suspected cases and 88 deaths. In a post on X, the World Health Organization said the outbreak of the disease does not meet the criteria of a pandemic emergency like COVID-19 and advised against the closure of international borders. U.S. Rep. Julia Letlow and State Treasurer John Fleming have advanced to a runoff in Louisiana's Republican Senate primary. Letlow capitalized on the power of President Trump's endorsement in another attempt to purge his party of those who are disloyal. More at townhall.com.
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9: A deadly diving accident in South Asia leaves multiple fatalities.
13: Divers are working to recover the bodies of four of five Italian divers believed to have died while exploring an underwater cave in the Maldives. One body, that of a diving instructor, was recovered on Thursday. Damiano Frankovic, Italian ambassador to Sri Lanka, tells Sky Italia that right now the primary concern is recovering the bodies and bringing them to the surface. And a diver working to recover those bodies died Saturday of underwater decompression sickness. That brings the death toll to six. I'm Donna Water.
9: Venezuela's government says it has deported a close ally of Nicolas Maduro to face judicial proceedings in the U.S. less than 3 years after the business owner was pardoned by President Joe Biden as part of a prisoner swap. The Venezuelan government said in a statement Saturday it did not explicitly say where it had deported Alex Saab. Breaking news and analysis at townhall.com. Israeli airstrikes have killed a Hamas leader Israel says was an architect of the October 7, 2023 attack.
13: In Gaza City, mourners carried to a mosque the body of Izz al-Din al-Haddad, the leader of Hamas's military wing. The Israeli military says al-Haddad was one of the last surviving architects of the October 7, 2023 Hamas-led attacks that triggered the war. There supposedly is a ceasefire between Israel and Hamas, but it remains fragile, and the top diplomat overseeing it says it has stalled because of the deadlock over disarming Hamas. I'm Donna Water.
9: An air of uncertainty, even anxiety, in Taiwan as President Trump mulls whether to green light a $14 billion arms package for the self-governed island democracy and longtime U.S. ally. Mr. Trump has suggested the fate of the arms deal depends on China. Beijing insists Taiwan must be united with the mainland. More on these stories at townhall.com. I'm Ron Taylor.
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15: Weather for the Pacific Northwest, we have the answer.
16: Cloudy, breezy and cool conditions continue across Seattle today, with a few showers this morning and periods of light rain and drizzle developing this afternoon. Expect highs near 53 degrees with overnight lows around 46. Roads could be slick at times, so allow a little extra travel time. For news and weather, go online to theanswerseattle.com. That's theanswerseattle.com.
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1: 888-971-SAGE, 888-971-7243. I am Larry Elder. We are Salem News Channel. We're talking about the exchanges the Secretary of War had with Democrats on the Hill who are questioning him about the legality of the war, questioning him about whether or not we are winning the war, all of that and more. And I mentioned yesterday that Caltech, the institution from which the would-be assassin graduated, with a mechanical engineering degree, the ratio of liberal students to conservatives is 16 to 1. And I mentioned that at Harvard, a survey a couple of years ago of the professors that responded to the survey found that 0.4% described themselves as very liberal, 2.5% described themselves as, 0.4% described themselves as very conservative, 2.5% described themselves as just plain old conservative. All the rest were varying forms of liberals. I want to talk to somebody with Campus Reform about the commencement speakers that have been invited to certain universities. Hint, none of them was a conservative. This is Representative Jacob from California asking Hetseth if President Trump is mentally stable enough to be commander-in-chief. After 4 years of Biden, are you kidding me? Are you kidding me? Number 27.
17: Thank you, Mr. Chairman. Mr. Secretary, as you know, I represent San Diego, the largest military community in the country. Right now, as we are speaking, 2,500 San Diego Marines are off the coast of Iran. Many, many other San Diegans in uniform have gotten 48-hour deployment notices. So this war in Iran is not theoretical for me or for my constituents. It's deeply personal. As you also know, on Easter Sunday, President Trump threatened to destroy Iran's bridges and power plants, writing, quote, "Open the strait, you crazy or you'll be living in hell. Just watch." And 2 days later, President Trump wrote, quote, "A whole civilization will die tonight, never to be brought back again. I don't want that to happen, but it probably will." My office's phones have been ringing off the hook. I've heard from so many military families concerned about the president's mental fitness and whether he's fit to serve as our commander-in-chief, given that he's sending their loved ones into harm's way. Our troops, who have shown incredible bravery and tactical proficiency, deserve to know that their leaders are focused and stable. So, Mr. Secretary, you are with the president a lot, and it pains me to even have to ask this about our president, but my constituents' lives are at stake. Do you believe that the president is mentally stable enough to be the commander-in-chief?
18: Did you ask the same question of Joe Biden for 4 years?
17: Mr. Secretary, Joe Biden is not the president. Mr. Trump has been president for a year and a half, and I'm asking you right
18: now. And I won't even engage with the level of disparagement that you're putting on the commander-in-chief, who indeed is...
17: Mr. Secretary, Biden is not the president.
18: He's the sharpest, most insightful commander-in-chief we've had in generations. And you want to compare, you want to ask that question after you and your fellow Democrats defended Joe Biden, who could barely speak and didn't know what day of the week it was?
17: Mr. Secretary,
18: He governed through an auto pen.
17: When
18: he had a Secretary of Defense who went AWOL for a week. I can't be gone for 10 days, for 10 minutes.
17: I will reclaim my time.
19: Your lady's time. She reclaimed it.
17: So, as Mr. Jimenez said, we should be taking leaders at their word. So is there a reason that we should not be taking our leader at his word?
18: Iran should not underestimate the will of President Trump and the United States military to achieve our mission.
17: Okay, well, I want you to know this is not a partisan thing. In fact, many, many Democrats have had, many, many Republicans have had these same questions. Marjorie Taylor Greene said he's out of control and he's gone insane. Candace Owens said the 25th Amendment needs to be invoked. Megyn Kelly, Tucker Carlson, who used to work with, Alex Jones, Stephanie Grisham, the list could go on. So how do I explain to my constituents that while they are in harm's way, their commander-in-chief is posting these unhinged posts?
18: How do you explain to your constituents what happened on October, or what happened in Afghanistan, or what happened with the debacle and the withdrawal in Afghanistan, where the troops were left? How did you explain
17: Mr.
18: that to Joe Biden's leadership?
17: Mr. Secretary,
18: how did you explain that to the Marines that
17: the
18: didn't get medals, that we restored their medals because of that
17: Mr.
18: disastrous
17: Secretary,
18: withdrawal
17: I'm
18: in Afghanistan? Did you explain that to
17: right
18: your
17: now.
18: Constituents when Joe Biden was asleep at the wheel and he had an AWOL
17: okay,
18: Secretary
17: Mr. Secretary,
18: of
17: how about this next post? How can I explain this next post to my constituents? I'm Jewish, so... This doesn't really bother me, but my understanding is that this is quite offensive to many Christians. So how do you explain this post?
18: I'm not here to explain posts. We have an incredible commander-in-chief who puts our troops first. I'm here for a budget hearing about our troops.
17: This is
18: a historic budget that's giving
17: us
18: a chance to defeat
17: Mr. Secretary,
18: our adversaries.
17: Mr.
18: And President
17: Secretary,
18: Trump
17: please,
18: is doing that
17: this
18: in
17: is
18: world-class
17: my,
18: fashion.
17: This is about our troops.
19: Reclaimed your time, Mr. Secretary.
17: This is about our troops. This is about who is commanding our troops and if our troops can trust that they are being sent into harm's way under good strategy. The mental stability of our commander-in-chief is deeply important to our troops. It's deeply important to this country. It is.
18: It wasn't important to you during Joe Biden.
17: Stake. I'll remind you that when there were concerns, Democrats came together, and he was not our nominee for president. So I encourage you to have the same courage that Democrats had. Mr. Secretary, you keep saying that he is the best commander-in-chief we've ever had, the best negotiator.
18: Talk to the troops.
17: 13 American troops have died. More than 380 have been wounded. The Strait of Hormuz, which was wide open, is now closed. Less than 90% of traffic through the strait is still not going despite the ceasefire. The Iranian regime is still in power. It still has nuclear material. The war is costing Americans billions of dollars. And Mr. Secretary, if you think that this is what winning looks like, then maybe we should be questioning your mental stability. Maybe you are the one responsible for this failure, and the president should think about replacing you.
18: Sounds
17: Mr.
18: Like,
17: Chairman, I yield back.
19: Gentlelady yields back. Gentlelady from Virginia, Ms. Kagan.
1: Now, can you imagine somebody quoting Alex Jones, the man who was successfully sued for saying the school shooting was a hoax? Candace Owens, who's questioning whether the man who killed Charlie Kirk was part of some sort of conspiracy. They're now quoting Candace Owens and Alex Jones. And we decided not to make Biden our nominee. No, you decided not to make him your nominee after he had that disastrous debate with Donald Trump. Until then, you were defending him. What did Morning Joe say? Scarborough? Best version of Biden, and I've known him for years, mentally sharp. Why is it that John Fetterman is the only Democrat I can think of in the Senate or in the House with common sense? Number 30.
20: Well, what I'm hoping is I love to watch with the blockade and break the Iranian regime. Without a doubt, they are choking off their love blood of oil, and now they're quickly running out of their ability to store, you know, oil. But they must continue to produce that oil. But if they shut down those oil wells, effectively, that's a death sentence to those wells. So can we continue to inflict damage and push the Iranian regime closer to a possibly a regime change. But, you know, the simple goal of this war must be we must never allow them to build a nuclear bomb. And now we don't have to agree with everything with Epic Fury that's happened. But since we're here, why can't we just collectively demand, all right, let's make sure that we force them to turn over the nuclear material at this point?
1: So, in 2 months, the Navy is destroyed. The Air Force is destroyed. We've lost 13 people. They've lost 6,000. A ratio of 600, or is it 400 to 1? 400 to 1. Their top two tiers of leadership, maybe in the third tier, destroyed. Their inflation is now in triple digits. Most of the country is without internet, which is squeezing their economy. The current supreme leader won't even show his face, either because he's afraid he might be killed or because he's been disfigured. 2 months. Stock market recently hitting record highs. Of course, oil is more expensive. 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
0: 888-971-SAGE, 888-971-7243. I am Larry Elder. We are Salem News Channel. Well, campus reform is a project of the Leadership Institute, which is America's leading site for college news. My guest got her degree in journalism from the University of Florida. She's a reporter for Campus Reform. Please welcome to the program Ms. Emily Sturge.
9: Thank you so much.
0: Ms. Sturge, thank you so much for coming on. I was looking at the school that the would-be assassin Emily attended. He went to Caltech, as you know, a very elite university. I think they have an acceptance rate of like 3%. And people don't apply unless they believe they can get in. So you're talking about a very select school. And I read a piece that said the number of liberal students versus conservative students, 16 to 1. And I remember reading about Harvard, which is another elite school. 0.4% of the Harvard professors in 2023 described themselves as very conservative. Just 2.5% described themselves as conservatives. I read your piece. Universities tap left-wing politicians and activists for their 2026 commencement speeches, and talking about the left-leaning figures that have been giving commencement addresses to graduates this spring. Tell us about it.
9: Absolutely. So, I mean, you know just as well as I do, the higher education system is absolutely relentless in indoctrinating the next generation with leftist ideology, even down to these commencement ceremonies. And I've been tracking them, and they all seem to have one thing in common, and that's leftist speakers. Nancy Pelosi is going to be speaking at a Catholic college in California, which is extremely ironic, considering her very pro-abortion views. Representative Jamie Raskin is speaking at American University. Representative Ro Khanna is speaking at Suffolk University. Dr. Anthony Fauci is speaking at a university. Graduation is a day that should be about student achievement. It should be a celebration for students. It's a day when their families are flying in from across the country. It's their final day on campus with their friends. It should be a celebration. And I feel for the thousands of students across this country who will have to sit and listen to these commencement speeches. I hope that they're not speeches with recycled DNC talking points. I hope these students don't have to listen on their final day on campus and hear the quotes of this president is a fascist. That's just not deserved.
0: Emily, has there been any pushback from any of the students about how left-wing these speakers are?
9: Absolutely. I've spoken to university students who are absolutely upset. I mean, Dr. Anthony Fauci in particular, I would say, is a slap in the face to students to have to listen to him their final day on their university campus, because the COVID-19 policies that he encouraged were particularly disastrous for Generation Z, those students who will be sitting and listening to him speak that day. They were shut down. They faced COVID lockdowns. They had their social lives taken away because all of our classes went on Zoom. All of our campuses were shut down. This is the generation that faced mask mandates, vaccine mandates on college campuses. Greek life student organizations were taken away. This is the generation that didn't have proms or homecomings or football games, all because of the disastrous COVID-19 shutdowns and policies that Dr. Anthony Fauci encouraged. And so I've talked to students on college campuses and said, what do you think about this? And I've heard the same exact thing from students. Wow, what a slap in the face.
0: Are any of these major universities, Emily, inviting conservative speakers?
9: Hillsdale University is inviting Erica Kirk, but that is the only university that I've found so far. And you know what? This is one of the problems with the higher education system. Everything is politicized, and this is something that we track at the Leadership Institute's Campus Reform. We track and report liberal bias and abuse on college campuses, and these speaker lineups fit exactly into that broader trend we see. It's always leftist speakers that are handed the microphone. You know, just the one example, Erica Kirk speaking at Hillsdale College, that is not enough. This is the consistent trend that we see on university campuses, where conservative ideas are silenced, they're censored, they're mocked. Students are handed failing grades if they turn in essays where they show if they're conservative. There's a survey that we reported at Campus Reform. Nearly 90% of students said that they have faked progressive views in order to appease their liberal professors. Honestly, I'm not shocked by that number, because I was a university student at one point too, and I saw all of my friends doing that. We've also reported faculty political donations. We just exposed that UCLA, ahead of the midterm election cycle, 100% of faculty political donations so far have gone to Democratic candidates. As a reporter covering the higher education system, I'm not shocked by any of this. And the solution that I always go back to is universities need to reform hiring practices. They need to bring in more viewpoint diversity. And the way to do that is, of course, to hire the best and the brightest professors, not just the most left-leaning, which is what they've been doing for a long time.
0: Emily, I remember a few years ago, Condoleezza Rice was invited to speak. I believe it was at Rutgers. And the faculty and students pushed back. And rather than go and be controversial, she just said, okay, I won't go.
9: Yeah, and that's the unfortunate situation. And I want to point out that there is a one-sided issue here where leftist students are those that feel empowered to go and shut down these speaker events. And just within the last few weeks, we saw at UCLA, a Department of Homeland Security attorney attempted to give a speech to a group of students on campus alongside a conservative organization. And leftist agitators came in and shut the event down, completely silenced this speaker, shut the event down because of the major safety concerns that they brought to the table. And that's the difference, is leftist students feel empowered to march in and have their cowbells and their megaphones and completely shut down these speaker events, and conservative students don't do that, or they don't do that nearly as much. I haven't reported on that, but it's a consistent problem with the left, and I want to put some of the blame here on universities. Universities are allowing this toxic behavior to continue without ever holding these students accountable, and that event that just happened at UCLA with that DHS attorney, that those leftist agitators came in and shut it down, well, I'm willing to bet that some of those same exact students were the same students chanting in support of Hamas just a few years ago on UCLA's campus. This goes back to universities needing to hold students accountable.
0: We have 1 minute left, Emily. President Trump, of course, has been trying to root out the DEI in some of the major universities in this country. Has there been any progress that you've seen since he's been in office?
9: Absolutely. When it comes to admissions processes, and you know what, you bring up such a great point. I want to point out the connection here. Universities are consistently injecting politics into places where politics don't belong, whether it's graduation commencement ceremonies or admissions. Universities for a long time have been injecting leftist politics. And of course, in admissions practices, over the years, universities have added DEI checkboxes, political questions in essays, and now we're starting to see positive changes. We're starting to see the Department of Education is now having schools actually report admissions data in order to show that they're not using race as a factor in admissions anymore. And you know what? That's pro-student fairness. That is so necessary on our campuses, because for far too long, universities got away with rejecting some of the best and the brightest students merely because maybe they didn't fit the DEI checkbox that university was looking for, and that is just so unfortunate.
0: Emily Sturge, reporter with Campus Reform. Emily, thank you very much for coming on. Come back
9: soon.
0: Thank
9: you so much for having me.
0: Come back soon.
9: Thank you.
0: 888-971-SAG. More on the Iran war and Secretaries of War.
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11: With SRN News, I'm Ron Taylor. The World Health Organization has declared the Ebola disease outbreak in Congo and Uganda a public health emergency of international concern after more than 300 suspected cases and 88 deaths. In a post on X early today, the World Health Organization said the outbreak of the disease does not meet the criteria of a pandemic emergency like the COVID-19 pandemic and advised against the closure of international borders. U.S. Representative Julia Letlow and State Treasurer John Fleming have advanced to a runoff in Louisiana's Republican Senate primary. Letlow capitalized on the power of President Trump's endorsement in another attempt to purge his party of people, in his view, is disloyal. Trump supported Letlow over incumbent Senator Bill Cassidy, one of the few Republican senators who voted to convict him during his second impeachment trial. This is SRN News.
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18: I think there's blame on both sides. You look at both sides. I think there's blame on both sides, and I have no doubt about it, and you don't have any doubt about it either. And if you reported it accurately, you would say that you had some very bad people in that group. But you also had people that were very fine people on both sides. You had people in that group, excuse me, I saw the same pictures as you did. You had people in that group that were there to protest the taking down of, to them, a very, very important statue and the renaming of a park from Robert E. Lee to another name. George Washington was a slave owner. Was George Washington a slave owner? So will George Washington now lose his status? Are we going to take down statues to George Washington? How about Thomas Jefferson? What do you think of Thomas Jefferson? You like him?
0: 8971-7243. I am Larry Elder. We are Salem News Channel. So the House has passed a legislation that will reopen DHS. Record 76-day shutdown. New York Times says Republicans in the House and Senate are now pushing new legislation that would pour an additional $70 billion into immigration operations through the end of Mr. Trump's second term, using a process that would shield the measure from a Democratic filibuster. So apparently the shutdown, longest in U.S. history, is now over. This is California Congressman Ro Khanna, number 37.
19: How much it will cost Americans in terms of their increased cost in gas and food over the next year because of the Iran war?
20: I would simply ask you what the cost is of an nuclear bomb.
19: I'm going to give you that.
20: I would simply ask you what the. You're playing gotcha questions about domestic things. I'm not.
19: You're saying it's a gotcha question to ask what it's going to be in terms of the increase.
20: Why won't you answer what it costs to prevent Iran from getting a nuclear bomb?
19: I give you that, sir. But let me.
20: What would it cost? What would you pay to ensure Iran doesn't get a nuclear bomb? What would you pay?
19: I reclaim my time. Do you not know? You had no one do the analysis of what the increased cost of gas and food on the American people are going to be?
20: What is the cost of Iran holding that straight at issue with nuclear weapons?
19: It's $631 billion, which means it's an increase of $5,000 a year for American households. Now, let me give you this point. You're saying that your operation is preventing a nuclear Iran. Will you acknowledge that there is an economic cost to the American people for doing what you believe is necessary to make Iran denuclear? Will you acknowledge the economic cost?
20: We have an incredible economic team that's managing this better than what the previous administration did for our economy. What the previous administration did for inflation.
19: You don't even know what the
20: COVID, and you're going to lecture this administration about the economy?
19: You know what is upsetting?
20: Incredible.
19: You didn't even do the analysis on how much it's costing the American people. It's one thing if you said, okay, it costs the American people $5,000, but we think it's worth it. That's what we've done in World War II and other wars. Here's what it costs. You got to pay for it. You don't even know what the average American is paying. You don't know what we paid in terms of the missiles that hit the Iranian school. You don't know what we're paying in terms of gas. You don't know what we're paying in terms of food. Your $25 billion number is totally off. It's the incompetence. It's the incompetence. Let me ask you this. Certainly, maybe here we'll find agreement. There was still 440 pounds of low-enriched uranium, correct, when President Obama after the JCPOA? Is that accurate?
20: The amounts and types are classified.
19: Okay. Will you acknowledge that there were 970 pounds of uranium enriched after Trump tore up the JCPOA?
20: The JCPOA was a terrible deal that allowed Iran a path to a nuclear bomb.
19: You deal with vague platitudes. I'm asking you about numbers. Like, you don't know what gas costs, you don't know what food costs, you don't know what the operation costs. You know, I get sound bites, but how about numbers? Do you know how much the enriched uranium was after you ripped up the JCPOA, Trump did?
20: I'll give you a number. I know that, as was stated by early on, the price of gas is twice as expensive in California, your home state, as anywhere else in the country because of the horrible policies your state pursued.
19: You know what? It used to be that that type of stuff worked. And then you started to lose the people that you campaigned, you wanted to be for, because you said you wouldn't get us into bad wars. You said you would bring down the prices. You know what I'm sad for? I'm sad for all the people who voted for Trump. I'm sad for them because you betrayed them. You betrayed a lot of that MAGA base. And you know who knows that? J.D. Vance knows that.
0: Price of gas in your state is twice that of the national average because of the ridiculous policies you've been pursuing. Well, you know, that kind of thing used to work, but it doesn't work anymore. Really? Highest gas prices in the nation in California. And he wants to lecture Pete Hegseth about the price of gas because of the war. For 250 years, Americans have believed in war. 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
17: 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Eldorado's Let Larry Know What's On Your Mind.
0: 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Next hour, we're going to talk about the Supreme Court decision on the Voting Rights Act. The Democrats are in an absolute meltdown because it potentially could create as many as 20 more Republican seats. The whole premise behind the Voting Rights Act was that you need to do something about the barriers to voting that southern states had imposed on black people. They've long since been removed, and the Civil Rights Act has now been used to create majority black districts and majority Hispanic districts based on the premise that white voters won't vote for black politicians and that black politicians can't campaign in majority white districts. Even though you have several Republicans in the House, none of whom is in a majority black district, how did that happen? How did the black congressman from Utah get elected? How did Obama get elected? All of that and more, 888-971-SAGE. Dennis is in Sarasota. Dennis, you're on the Larry Elder Show. Thank you for calling.
24: Hi, Larry. This is Dennis.
0: Dennis, how are you?
24: 77?
0: Yes, sir.
24: I'm good. I'm 77 years old. I'm a Vietnam vet, U.S. Navy veteran. Okay. My father was in World War II. He, in his ship, arrived at Pearl Harbor 2 hours after the attack. It was devastating. They picked up bodies that were floating out of the channel. I'm going to mention some things here. In every case, the enemy snuck up on us. 1916, Pancho Villa, stormed a bunch of villages and killed people. One of the mayors said, they snuck up on us. France, Belgium, German tanks rolled in, just rolled over everybody. And the De Gaulle said, they snuck up on us. And then Neville Chamberlain came back from Germany with Hitler, and he said, peace in our time. But two nights later, 90 bombers came over and bombed London. And 9/11, my brother and I were washing my father's car in our hometown, Saugus, Michigan. We came in the morning. My father was sitting there at the kitchen table crying. And I said, what's wrong, Dad? What's wrong? And he said, they snuck up on us again. Benjamin Netanyahu said the same thing with Hamas. We thought our borders were good. We thought our army was good, but they snuck up on us. Our president, Trump, went in and attacked Iran before they had a chance to attack us. Before they had a chance, we didn't want to say, but they snuck up on us again.
0: Mm-hmm.
24: So there's a lot of history. I've been looking up all kinds of times when the enemy snuck up on us. President Trump prevented Iran from sneaking up on us.
0: And then it's sneaking up on us with a nuclear bomb.
24: Yeah.
0: Yeah.
24: And intercontinental missiles also mm-hmm. with a nuclear mm-hmm. bomb. And he prevented them from. We're not going to say they snuck up on us because our president prevented that scenario.
0: Absolutely.
24: Maybe Trump went back and looked at all the history that I'm looking at, where all these mayors and all these people. My father was out in the Philippines on his ship. The kamikaze planes flew low and ran into the ships. My father said, they snuck up on us.
0: Mm-hmm.
24: So there are so many times in history where the enemy snuck up on somebody. Our President Trump is preventing that scenario from our enemy snucking up on us with a bomb or intercontinental missiles. I'm in Florida. If I

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3: Yeah, and as you pointed out, Bibi Netanyahu said that they snuck up on us again on October the 7th. Dennis, I'm going to have to leave it there. Thank you so much. 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And again, thank you and your family for your service. Wow. This is an interesting exchange with the Trump EPA chief, Lee Zeldin. 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
4: We're going to get to talk about math.
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0: Larry Hogan, doing the job that illegal aliens won't do.
1: Do you believe that the Secretary of Defense is guilty of war crimes?
2: Absolutely. I mean, he's clearly behind the operation to shoot all these boats in the Caribbean when it's very unclear that we actually have any confirmation that these so-called narco-terrorists, a term the administration invented to justify this action, are even on the boats. I mean, in fact, there's a lot of evidence that these are just fishermen, you know, getting jobs, piloting these boats, trying to feed their families. There's been press reporting on some of these individuals who've been killed who are clearly not war criminals. And on top of that, we then have the strike where they came back and hit it again, a double tap, just purely to kill these survivors who were clinging to wreckage. You know, it's interesting, Aaron, another historical analogy. Back in World War II, the Allies tried Nazi submarine captains for doing this exact same thing. And guess what the conclusion was? They got executed. Listen to that, Mr. Secretary.
3: 888-971-SAGE, 888-971-7243. So we're like Nazi submarine commanders. Nancy is in Philadelphia. Nancy, you're on the Larry Elder Show. Thank you so much for calling.
4: Hi, Larry. You know, 50 of my closest relatives were gassed to death by Hitler. And how utterly and totally despicable for any American, any person, or member of Congress to complain that people might have to pay an additional 50 cents or a dollar for gas for a while, or $600. Are people aware it might cost an extra $600 for a war to rid the world of modern-day Hitlers in Iran? In other words, my 50 closest relatives, their lives were only worth either 50 cents, a dollar, or maybe $600. It's despicable.
3: I couldn't agree with you more, Nancy. Thank you for calling, as always, anytime, 888-971-SAGE. This is what Fetterman said about his party, number 34.
1: Where do you
5: break
1: want to
5: them, break them. Yes, thank you. That's awesome. Break the Iranians. The parts of my party and parts of the media now have turned the Iran regime into the underdog, and it's like, wow, you're almost cheering them for that. It's crazy. I mean, break the Iranian regime. You know, people forgot they just executed tens and tens of thousands of us young people. They're actively executing people right now, perhaps even as we speak. You know, the Iranian regime are the bad guy. You know, America has always been the force of good. I'm proud to stand for our military, and I'm definitely going to proud to stand for America. And more parts of my party continues to call that illegal and other kinds of things. I'm proud to be on this side, and I definitely believe that's the right side of history.
3: So now the Iranians are the victims, just as Hamas is the victims. It's just despicable. We talk about the Voting Rights Act and more of your calls when we come back. 888-971-SAGE, 888-971-7243.
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11: News this hour from Town Hall. I'm Ron Taylor.
10: President Trump says the U.S. has an eye in the sky and it's closely watching Iran.
11: President Trump says the U.S. is closely monitoring Iran's nuclear material, highlighting Space Force surveillance that can identify individuals approaching storage in real time. He called securing that material a top priority and warned of decisive military action if Iranian forces try to access it. He is urging Tehran to comply with nuclear agreements.
10: Correspondent Ken Lorman. The World Health Organization has declared the Ebola disease outbreak in Congo and Uganda a public health emergency of international concern.
11: President,
12: authorities in Congo say at least 80 deaths have been reported from a new Ebola outbreak in Ituri province in the northeastern part of the country. Health workers are intensifying screening and contact tracing to contain the disease. Officials first announced the outbreak Friday. Some people in Uganda, Congo's neighbor to the east, say they're also scared. This is Congo's 17th outbreak since Ebola first emerged in the country in 1976. I'm Donna Water.
10: North America's largest commuter rail system has shut down after unionized workers went on strike. The Long Island Railroad in New York ceased operations early Saturday morning as five unions representing about half the workforce walked off the job. The MTA has said it would provide limited shuttle buses to New York City subway stations as the strike looms on. Governor Kathy Hochul urging Long Islanders to work from home if possible. An Israeli airstrike in Gaza has killed Hamas military wing leader Izz al-Din Haddad. The military said Saturday that al-Haddad was one of the last surviving architects of the Hamas-led militant attacks on October 7, 2023. Hamas has confirmed the death. News and analysis at townhall.com.
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10: A humpback whale that was released after a very spectacular rescue effort has been found dead off Denmark. Correspondent Julie Walker reports on a sad ending to a quite remarkable story.
13: After a spectacular rescue, a humpback whale was not able to survive. The whale, nicknamed Timmy and Hope, was found dead Thursday off a Danish island and was identified Saturday after authorities were able to access a tracking device they had fastened to it. 2 weeks ago, the whale was stranded off Germany's Baltic Sea coast. It's not clear why it swam far from its habitat, although some experts say it may have lost its way following a shoal of herring or during migration. It was rescued with the help of an excavator and transported toward the North Sea in a barge. Experts and others debated over every aspect of that rescue. Much of it was live streamed. I'm Julie Walker.
10: More news at townhall.com. California spends more on welfare than almost any state, and now Governor Gavin Newsom has announced $20 million in state funds to distribute free diapers to low-income mothers through the nonprofit Baby to Baby.
14: Opponents of the move point out that Baby to Baby's co-CEO sits on the board of the California Partners Project, a gender equality nonprofit founded by the governor's wife, Jennifer Siebel Newsom, which helped facilitate the partnership. Critics note diapers are already subsidized and widely donated and allege a conflict as California Partners has received over $4.4 million in behested payments. Donations solicited at the request of public officials amid a sharp rise in such payments since 2018. John Scott reporting.
10: Representative Julia Letlow has advanced to a runoff in Louisiana's Republican Senate primary, capitalizing on President Trump's endorsement. You'll find more on these stories, plus breaking news at townhall.com. I'm Ron Taylor.
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19: Morning, glory, and evening, grace, America. I'm Hugh Hewitt, inside the Beltway, bringing you the Friday Week in Review edition. Now, John Ellis is missing some batting leadoff and in the two-hole today, Eli Lake. Eli is with the Free Press. He's the host of Breaking History. He's a man of extraordinary accomplishments, including, as you will hear in the next segment, a facility with AI and music. But Eli, let's begin with the war that's been suspended while the president has been in China, because that's what I think happened. The ceasefire that isn't a ceasefire was kept at a low level of violence. But the big new development today, Michael Waltz of the UN and posted, and I just reposted on X, pictures of 80,000 barrels of oil that Iran is just dumping into the Persian Gulf because they've got nowhere to put it. We've gotten to max storage in Iran faster than we had. Nevertheless, I am hoping that when the president touches down, kinetic actions, combat operations resume immediately against Iran. What say you?
20: The most important thing is that we continue the freedom of navigation operations and we defend vessels. I think we've already cleared a path that is mine-free. And we have to establish that, and there will be kinetic action as part of it because the Iranians have attacked U.S. destroyers and they've attacked other ships. But it should be the main focus, I think, should be at least that. And then if there are, as we've been led to believe, although it's very interesting, I don't know, did you catch Admiral Brad Cooper's testimony on the Hill yesterday?
19: No, sir. We played it yesterday. Yes.
20: Yeah, right. So he sort of said these estimates that we didn't hit anything or that, you know, they still have something like 90% of their missiles. Not true. We've destroyed their ability to make missiles. And he went through all of the kind of military success, countering, leaks in the Washington Post and the New York Times. So I'm led to believe that there are still other conventional military targets. So that would be nice to sort of take off the board as well if hostilities resume. But the main thing is demonstrating that the U.S. Navy, hopefully with allies, can bring international shipping through the Strait of Hormuz without being harassed and hit by the IRGC Navy.
19: Eli, your fabulous colleague at the Free Press, Aaron McLean, was on with Mark Dubovitz on the FPD Iran Breakdown podcast. Rarely do I listen to podcasts twice. I listen to this twice in one day because they're two guys who actually know what they're talking about in great detail.
20: Yep.
19: The freedom of navigation, the opening of the Battle of Hormuz via a variety of techniques, they discussed that in detail. They did not discuss adding damage to Iran from the air with a new targeting assessment that the Israelis and the United States will have developed and going back after the leadership. Don't you think we are, you know, in for a dollar, in for everything?
20: I think so. I think that it would be it would send an important message that you're still not safe. The idea that I reject the argument that we heard from a lot of the war critics that you got rid of Khamenei and you got an even more hardline regime.
19: That's ridiculous.
20: To me, it's ridiculous. I mean, you know, under Khamenei and Larijani, they murdered maybe up to 42,000. That's the number.
19: Greatest crime of the century in maybe two centuries. Stalin killed a lot more. Right. Mao killed a lot more. But in 36 hours, it's tough to beat that number.
20: Right, in terms of per minute, per hour, right? So in that respect, I just, you know, would say if you feel that Vahidi, who is the commander currently of the IRGC, is an obstacle, well, then take him out and, you know, cause more fracturing. He has to finish the job. And I think in the end, you know, hopefully it leads to the collapse of the regime, but at the very least, he's got to open up the straits and prove to everybody that this is the bully is neutered, so to speak. And that's, I think, the key thing.
19: President Trump did say at one point, I'm going to take out every bridge and power plant. And he backed away from that. There is an argument to be made that we've got to cripple the regime. If we can't dislodge the top 500 people, I'm sorry, people of Iran, if you ever want to be free, we have to cripple your regime. And that means your oil facilities and power plants that serve any part of the IRGC. Ought we to go back with a bombing plan to do that, even though it will take 30 years to rebuild, not three?
20: In my view, taking out power plants would be a mistake because the people would pay much greater price, I think, than anybody in the regime. I think you can make a very good argument for beginning to go after the oil facilities, even though those take a lot longer. And if you think about it, the damage done by excess capacity on the wells is also something that will take a long time to rebuild as well. So in that respect, I don't really have a problem going after sources of revenue for the regime. My issue is that if you take out a power plant for a major city, and there are quite a few in Iran, then, you know, you really are adding an incredible burden to just the Iranian people that hopefully in the end of the day will take to the streets to reclaim their country, which I think is the sort of end point that I still think is both possible and most desirable.
19: That's the optimum ending, and I'm thinking about plunging them into darkness. Maybe you do it by cyber. Okay, topic number two, Eli. Nick Kristof. Hugh Hewitt's theory is anti-Semitism, writ large, begins in the heart, the spiritual disease, and it metastasizes to the head and to the brain, and the brain can often cover it up with anti-Israeli stuff. But anti-Israel disease begins in the head and it metastasizes into the heart where you become an anti-Semite. With Nick Kristof, I think it began in the head and traveled to the heart because I've known him as a radio person for years. I'm still stunned by this. What happened to him?
20: No, I mean, listen, I don't want to get it. I can't get into his mind. But in my view, we're seeing this is I would look at this as the latest example of how anti-Zionism, hating Israel, is the price of admission to get into the progressive club, the left. This is the new litmus test. And I think that Nick Kristof, you know, is many things. I think he's a bit of a bleeding heart. But at the end of the day, he is a liberal, and he doesn't want to be left behind. And I just think it's just he's going along to get along. The other thing is that, the credulity that it takes to print the canine element of that story, but also to use an organization like Euromed, and I would even go so far as to say B'Tselem, which is an Israeli group, they get a lot of foreign funding, but they have transformed over 25 years from an organization that used to be kind of a good faith check on Israel that every, you know, open society should have and every, you know, Democratic Republic should have, you know, human rights groups and critics of the government. But they have joined a kind of, you know, they've joined a chorus from within Israel. So I just think that, you know, there's a huge infrastructure queue of, you know, NGOs that, you know, basically they are there to create pages and pages of reports that very few people read. And then they're used then, again, as references in UN reports, and it creates a kind of paper trail to make Israel seem like a monstrous country. But when you start going through the individual examples and so forth, what you find is that these are not credible accounts. They get certain things wrong. They're terribly one-sided. And They basically exist to try to push the information or the soft power war that is supposed to end the destruction of the only Jewish state in the world.
19: And well, that's the anti-Zionism that begins through the eyes, the ears, and the senses,
20: yeah.
19: And ends up being anti-Semitism in the heart. You become diseased. By the way, that's also Hussein Mansour's theory of that he related to Habib Reddy Gore, that you can't get into the elites of the progressive movement unless you are anti-Zionist.
20: And I would just point something else out about it's also about the New York Times. When the New York Times wrote Screams Without Words, there was a huge staff rebellion. There was an effort to try to get, in some ways, the paper to retract that story. They did not submit that story for certain journalism prizes because of all of this pressure. Nothing, you know, if you compare those two accounts, Nick Kristof to the Scream Without Words is far more rigorous. It's far better source. It's a much better example of journalism. And you compare that to Kristof, which I think that just from a journalistic perspective, you're getting allegations, you're not getting names of the victims. Okay, sometimes you have to do that. But you're not getting the dates and the times and the circumstances. You're not getting a serious response from the IDF or somebody to sort of explain it. So basic stuff that you would expect in any good serious investigation, this journalistic investigation, was lacking from it, let alone the implausible claim about dogs. And it's just horrible.
19: It is horrible. Eli is going to be with me during the break. We're going to talk about Barack Obama and the JCPOA. On the other side, Beijing. So don't go anywhere. Stay tuned to the Hugh Hewitt Show.
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5: President, you hold these funds to stop the king meddling. 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
19: Welcome back, America. What you're listening to is not Hamilton. It's Eli Lake about to become Lin-Manuel Miranda, because he uses AI to create music, and this was very good. He sent this to me last night.
20: Thank you very much.
19: Eli, this is very good.
20: I got a lot of the lyrics by playing around with the actual declaration itself, and I've been thinking a lot about the declaration recently, and, you know, it's incredible what AI can do. I mean, there's obviously a downside to it, but I love it, and it's a great outlet for me. I write a lot of. I like writing the lyrics. I have some musical capabilities, but nothing like what the computers can now do.
19: Well, Eli, I was talking with a friend of my daughter, and I have a theater kid, grandkid, and yeah. I have told my theater kid, grandkid, it's a wonderful hobby. Don't plan on making a livelihood. And she said, Bobby, sure. You've crushed my dream. And I said, no, really. And the third party says, you know, creatives are the only ones who won't be replaced by AI. And I said, no, you talk to Eli Lake. How much are you doing of this, Eli Lake?
20: Well, I write the lyrics. And if you ask the machine to write it, they're not as good. And I've done this actually with other AI programs like Grok, where I've just said, can you write a column in Eli Lake style? And I started doing this like a year ago. They're getting better, but it's not, it doesn't compare. You should try it. It's pretty easy to do because they'll spit it out in like 5 seconds. It can't do that. It can't write like a good column. It can't write a feature yet, but it's learning. And, what it can certainly do is if I ask, what are the 5 best books on a particular, as I start my research for a particular Breaking History episode, it usually gives me 5, and they really are the best books I've found. I mean, I don't ask the machine to summarize it because
19: I hadn't thought of that. That's a now. Speaking of great books, I am reading Nick Lehman's new memoir, Returning, on the basis of the commentary recommends. It's fabulous, which raised in my head, he runs in the same circles as Christoph. If you're a Jew and you're working with Nick Christoph, what do you do? On a theoretical basis, I'm not advising you to advise Bret Stephens to quit, but what do you do about that? Just ignore it?
20: Well, I mean, I think you, I mean, I don't know why, I don't quite know what to do because to me, the malice of that piece was the sort of mission statement that the Israelis were raped on October 7th and every day Palestinians are raped and so I guess it all evens out. And
19: yes, that was it.
20: And to me, it's like, okay, would I be surprised if there were some horrible things that happened in some of those prisons, given, you know, the numbers and everything? No, I wouldn't. In fact, I'm sure there are terrible things, and there should be a process that is not interfered with by political side. And Israel has been through this before. Every country, we've been through it with Abu Ghraib most recently, but certainly in Vietnam, we had a kind of process, and that's what happens in war. And that's but this, you have to understand, and it's ironic that Christoph's column comes out the same day that Israel that the Civil Commission releases what is the most comprehensive report on what happened on October 7th. What you find is that, you know, they were given instructions on how to say in Hebrew to take off your pants and take off your underpants, things like that, which is that this was a deliberate plan. It was literally using rape as a weapon of war, and the people who did it are still celebrated, not just by Palestinians, but increasingly, and this is what kind of gives me chills, you find members of the left right now in the West, in America, in Canada, in Europe, that think that Hamas are the good guys.
19: Yeah, the 30 months since 10/7 is a sort of rolling Dreyfus affair. And I suggested to you, I hope Breaking History explains what that was. It was the uncorking of anti-Semitism in Europe in the late 19th century.
20: You've been great this week on the Dreyfus stuff. I mean, I've been listening to every... I mean, this week has been really terrific.
19: Well, it's because it's horrific. It's terrific. If it's terrific, it's because it's horrific. Let's finish in Beijing. Yeah. In the era of Nixon and Brezhnev, that was after Stalin. You could move towards Reagan and Gorbachev and eventually to the fall of the wall. Xi is not any of those guys. He's maybe Andropov, but he's really Stalin. Does it make sense to meet with him four times in a year? I'm skeptical.
20: Well, let's see what we can get out of it. I mean, I think when you talk to people who've tried to look at what a war with China would look like, it's something that I think we should try to avoid if we can. If there is a way to reach a sort of accommodation, what I find interesting... And I'm working on this, but when I've talked to Pentagon people, what they tell me is that China did the bare minimum to support Iran in this war. And so if Trump can use diplomacy in this way, even though I agree with you that Xi is, he's a tyrant.
19: He's Stalin.
20: But if he's Stalin, right. But if you can kind of get... Xi to maybe put some constructive pressure on Iran, if you can get Xi to play more fair in terms of its exports and currency manipulation, if you can get something out of it, then I don't think the diplomacy necessarily hurts. The problem is if Trump is enticed into a kind of deal where we don't give Taiwan all of the military it needs to defend itself.
19: That's it.
20: In the event of
19: Brett Baer is sitting down with the president tonight. I'm going to watch it all before being on a special report. I'm going to be leaning in. What did you say about Taiwan? Because the ultimate deal is you help us everywhere, you get the South China Sea, and we'll close our eyes on Taiwan. That's a disaster. That's a disaster. Can we agree on that?
20: We can, but the reason why in some ways Iran is important for that equation is that if we might, I mean, the calculation from China might be, I don't know if it's worth the candle. Everybody just assumes that the Iranians are going to come out better. I don't think that's true at all. I think that maybe the Chinese didn't help as much because they looked around and they said, this is a regime that's wobbling. I'm not sure they're going to survive 6 months after this war. I mean, that's important, too. So if you can manage to get something better in Iran, then that puts that means you need China less, and it gives us more leverage, I think, to focus on Taiwan. I would be surprised if Trump would have given up entirely on Taiwan at this point, but I think it is something to worry about.
19: In terms of cultural exchanges, importing Evie, I want none of it. They're a surveillance state. I joke with people in Washington. I was at the Hudson Institute yesterday, and we have a minute. So everything here is being watched by the Chi-Coms because Mike Gallagher's there. And it is that. They are everywhere. Do you think the American people understand that, Eli? 30 seconds to the end of the
20: No, they don't. And I've been writing about this now for nearly 20 years. It goes back to Huawei. I mean, we had Huawei circuits and chips in military stuff 15 years ago. Our government is finally waking up to this kind of stuff. But I think the American people still don't quite realize what's going on there. So it's important to get that message out.
19: Keith Kroc and the Clean Technology Initiative of Trump One. I hope it's going on now. Eli Lake can be followed at Eli Lake. Your name came up at Hudson yesterday. They asked me for the young journalists who I think are important. You're one of them, as is Aaron McClain. Thank you, Eli, for doing two segments today. And thank you for this wonderful song. Is it available anywhere? Oh, he's gone. I'll try and get him to post it at his X account.
17: 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The answer.

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5: Show now. Matt is the free expression vertical columnist for the Wall Street Journal. He's also the head of domestic policy at American Enterprise Institute. Take a moment to find his Wall Street Journal column today on AOC because he makes the central point. In fact, let's begin there, Matt. I love the fact you finally put on the table, she's got a lot of sparkle. She's got gifts. One of those is not knowledge of America, its founding principles, or what it's all about. She's not very well read. I don't want to say she's stupid, but she is ignorant of America. Is that a good summary of your column?
6: I think so, Hugh. I think my column goes out to show that Alexandria Ocasio-Cortez is both an economic and a historical illiterate. And, you know, she doesn't give many interviews, and I think we learned why in the past few days. In the first the interview, she said that, you know, no one can earn $1 billion, stating that essentially all billionaires somehow are thieves, that they earn they won their fortune through ill-gotten gains. And then in a subsequent interview to defend her economic obliviousness, and by the way, she's an economics double major, she said that the American Revolution was fought against billionaires. And this, to me, is in some ways even worse than her economic sins, because she is a United States congresswoman who clearly has no grasp of why the American Revolution was fought. It was not fought because King George III had a pied-à-terre in Manhattan. It was fought because the king and parliament had denied the colonists for decades their natural and civil rights as Englishmen. And to not grasp that, I think, is to lose the plot about America itself. And I'm disturbed that this new Democratic Socialist Party is beginning to recast the American Revolution as just a kind of another peasants' revolt, another kind of exercise in the rule of the mob, like we saw in the French Revolution or the Russian Revolution or the Chinese Civil War and Revolution. That's not a path America wants to go down.
5: Now, AOC, has she recast her remarks as the original billionaires were the nabobs who bought back the wealth of India to the United Kingdom and exploited it, including the colonization of America. It would have at least had a patina of intellectual rigor, but she's not well learned. Now, Matt, they do have these honorary degrees that they give out at commencement time. You think BU is tempted to take hers back?
6: Well, she's a graduate of BU, double major, like I said, economics and international relations, another field where she has no expertise. Remember, the last faceplant AOC had was when she went to the Munich Security Conference earlier this year, and she was asked a fairly simple question on foreign policy, and she gave a word salad that, you know, would put Kamala Harris to shame. So I think that there's a level of ignorance here, Hugh, and it's not just AOC. I unfortunately, it's large swaths of our society. They don't understand not just economics, the laws of supply and demand, savings and investment, why inflation is bad, government spending, diverting resources from the private economy, but they don't understand why America was founded, what we're about. We're about the natural rights of individuals, created equal before God. And we've been playing out this experiment in self-government for 250 years come July 4th. That's what we need to understand, because once you get that, you kind of realize the value of limited government, of personal freedoms, of property rights, all the things that AOC and her squad want to attack and destroy.
5: All right, Matt, on to Iran. The president will be back on U.S. soil soon. I would like combat operations to commence immediately thereafterwards with Iran and the ceasefire that isn't a ceasefire that was paused for the summit, because we've got to bring this regime to its knees, if not down. What do you think?
6: Something needs to give, Hugh. I think that this cannot go on much further. One, for Iran, because the pressure is real. The economic devastation there is for sure. But also for President Trump, because we can't let ourselves get into a corner where Iran is effectively calling the shots in the Strait of Hormuz. So I think what President Trump needs to do is restart Project Freedom. He needs to open up the Strait of Hormuz. And in order to do that, it means resuming military operations for some period of time so that we can take out those drone and missile teams along the coasts. We can take out all the harbors and ports where the Mosquito fleet of ships that harass the tankers come to port, drop anchor. So there needs to be a brief resumption of the military campaign for some time, and to kind of lay the ground or the sea for the resumption of Project Freedom and opening up that strait.
5: All of the above, in my view. Matt will be with me during the break. It'll be on the One Big Weekend Pod, and then he'll be back after the break to talk about China. Don't go anywhere, America. I'm Hugh Hewitt.
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11: New movie, The Dragon's Prophecy. Dinesh D'Souza brings the new Middle East into focus with a message of perseverance, faith, and a shared global destiny.
12: Could the fate of the world, of humanity itself, be somehow tied to this place?
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14: Israel and Christians are coming together in a way they have never been before, since the Book of Acts.
11: But is this the end of Hamas and radical Islam? What does the Bible say?
14: We have to become fighters in the spirit for God. We don't accept what the enemy wants to do with our culture. We don't accept what he wants to do with the nation. If we keep fighting, we win.
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5: General columnist and head of domestic policy studies at the American Enterprise Institute is still with me. Matt, apropos of our earlier conversation about AOC not knowing anything, AP story this morning, quote, kids in Lower Merion School District in Pennsylvania get iPads starting in kindergarten, switch to Chromebooks in second grade, get their own MacBooks in eighth grade. 100 of parents signed a petition asking to preserve their ability to opt their children out of using digital devices during the school day. The school district pushed back, saying it's not feasible to let hundreds of students opt out of technology that is essential to the curriculum. My theory, the reason American kids are ignorant is that they do not know how to read books and they don't have the discipline to finish arguments. What do you think? You've got Smalls.
6: Well, it's a great theory. You know, this decline, it seems, began right before the pandemic, around 2014, 2015. And then, of course, the school lockdowns and closures accelerated this learning loss to a very detrimental effect for American society for generations now. What I would point out, exactly as you say, around 2014 and 15 is when a lot of this, what's called ed tech, that the tablets, the reliance on YouTube videos, phones being allowed in the classroom beginning around that time, that's when it was becoming introduced. At the same time, you had a nationwide, especially in the blue states, retreat from testing and accountability. All of the reforms that were part of the push in George W. Bush and Barack Obama's presidency, the Education Department of Obama was one of the things that worked, to kind of make sure that schools were performing and to measure how students were doing, All of those reforms began to fade away in the second half of Obama's presidency. And this, of course, is the states at work, too, the blue states in particular. And so what we're left right now, Hugh, is in this very upsetting situation. On the one hand, we are having these parent-driven movements to get the phones out of the schools. That's very important, to lock those phones away, at least during school hours. But the next battlefield is going to have to be this ed tech, these tablets, these, you know, we know that there are school systems in Virginia where the teacher just puts on a YouTube video.
5: Yep.
6: They think that's education. That's not education, and it's hurting our children. On the other hand, though, especially in red states, we have returned to basic phonics in order to encourage read and reading. This is the Mississippi miracle. We have charter schools. We have this new tax credit program that's part of the Working Families Tax Credit to encourage school choice. So there are real opportunities here, but it's only the conservatives who are talking about them. And we've lost the sense where Democrats and, of course, the teachers' unions feel as though they need to be invested in accountability and testing to get our children back to where they're learning, as opposed to right now, it seems almost as a national amnesia is in the midst of taking place.
5: Notice that the people that pushed back in the AP story I read you, the school district, no one in particular, that represents sunk costs of bureaucracy, spending a lot of money and developing a lot of curriculum and a lot of hours and a lot of workloads based upon technology. They don't want to change. They like it. That's the problem. All right, Matt, I want to switch back to Christoph. I talked to you about it earlier this week, but I've been thinking about very little nonstop because I actually know the guy from the radio, and I'm so astonished. I've come up with this theory. Anti-Zionism, anti-Israel, that's a intellectual choice that people make, and then it bleeds into your heart where it becomes and metastasizes into anti-Semitism. Anti-Semitism is a disease of the heart, as Solzhenitsyn said, where good and evil reside. And it metastasizes to the brain where it's disguised into anti-Zionism or anti-Israel. I think Christoph has it from the brain to the heart, but he's got it. What do you make of my theory that he just kind of read himself into the anti-Semitic movement accidentally because he wanted to be anti-Israel?
6: Well, I think that's a key part of it. In the New York Times, you're almost reflexively anti-Israel. And if you write about Israel, if you say something bad about Israel, there will be no scrutiny to what you claim. And we know that for a fact. I think there's also a measure of just sheer laziness on the part of Christoph. We know that in the past he's fallen for frauds, and articles have been apologized for or even retracted in the case of this Cambodian anti-prostitution activist he kind of fell for earlier in the century. And what we see here from the people who have researched the article, Hugh, as you know, is that it seems that a lot of these unverified, anonymous sources making these scurrilous and ridiculous claims can be traced back to an NGO, a non-governmental organization, which is known to be a Hamas front. And so if you're a columnist who has an incentive to write negatively about Israel because you know it's going to please your subscriber base, you know it's your editors are going to love it, along comes this NGO and says, hey, wait until you check out this information, or not check it, but look at what we have for you. We can tee up your column or your essay right away. Well, you might be inclined to do that and have no heed of what the consequences might be in the real world for the people who will take these slanders and use

0: all NGOs here. It's a very capacious term, as we know. But in specifically, what we're talking about are these NGOs that are part of this self-designated human rights community. They don't stand for human rights. They stand to delegitimize, demonize, and apply double standards to the state of Israel as part of a global movement to end the Jewish state, the only state where the Jewish people have a home. Out of all the hundreds of countries in the world, why is it that there is a global movement to destroy one of them? And that, I think, is the question that's being asked, but you won't find that question being asked in the New York Times.
1: Dehumanize, delegitimize, impose a double standard. That was some very rapid work with the alliteration, Matt Continetti, and my hat is tipped to you. Have a great weekend. Thank you again for joining me. Follow Matt at the Wall Street Journal. Go read his column on AOC today. It's fabulous. And follow on X at Continetti. I'll be right back, America. Stay tuned. I'm QQ.
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1: And Trump on Air Force One on his return trip from China had this to say about Ezra Jin and Jimmy Lai, cut number 10.
7: The political prisoners in China, did you bring up with President Xi any of the political prisoners in China? Are any going to be released? Any progress?
8: I think he's giving very serious consideration to the pastor. The pastor is, said he's giving very serious consideration to them.
9: What about Jimmy Lai?
8: It's a tougher one. I did bring it up. It's a tougher one. For him, it's a tougher one.
9: What did he say about it?
8: He said, for him, it's a great... He told me.

0: anybody. He said, Jimmy Lai is a tough one for him to do. You know, they went through a lot. And right or wrong, they went through a lot. So he told me that would be a tough one. He said he's going to strongly consider the best.
1: Okay. I hope that at this point, president's done all that a president can do in a cemetery, bring up a political prisoner. And I hope that the pastor gets out. Pope Leo, everyone who knows Pope Leo, you're the last hope for Jimmy Lai. Speak out publicly. Speak out publicly, Pope Leo, and demand that this great Catholic man be released or just tear up the deal with China. It's a dictatorship. You know it. I know it. Everyone in the Vatican may not know it, but you know it. Speak up for Jimmy Lai. Let me take my relief factor. I did my 6 miles this morning. Long drive tomorrow, and that's going to be, that's why I'm going to get some miles in today. But my relief factor means I won't be feeling aches and pains as we drive a long way, the Fetching Mrs. Hewitt and I. I carry in curcumin, resveratrol, omega. If you're watching on the Salem News Channel, you see me do this every day because I want you to know I do take it. It's that easy to take it, and the reason I take it is I don't like to feel bad. I like to feel good. Some things don't get better because of inflammation going down. They're ripped, they're torn, they're broken. But a lot of stuff is simply inflammation, and these natural ingredients, like carrying curcumin, resveratrol, and omega, they help with the anti-inflammatory system your body naturally has. 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Finally, let me remind you, Angel Tree, Prison Fellowship. 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
2: This is my second year. 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Camp is a good place to make friends, and, well, they can learn more about Jesus, and they can learn more about each other, and they can find similarities with each other. When you know there's more people like you, you don't feel left out.
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8: Breaking news this hour from townhall.com. I'm Michael Harrington. Today on the National Mall here in Washington, D.C., President Trump will lead a Rededicate 250 event, a national jubilee of prayer, praise, and thanksgiving. It's a national gathering calling believers across America to unite in worship, repentance, prayer, and gratitude. Organizers say the event will feature prayer, scripture, and prophetic praise. President Trump is urging a temporary suspension of the federal gas tax.
3: The president says the move would give more than 100 million drivers and truckers short-term relief. His plan, which would pause the 18.4% gasoline tax and more costly diesel tax until prices fall and then phase it back in, could save about $3 a fill-up, but may need congressional approval. In the meantime, some states, including Indiana and Georgia, have already paused their gas taxes.
8: Correspondent Ken Lorman reporting. As Democrats continue to block funding for programs they oppose, Senate Majority Leader John Thune says Republicans are working on legislative strategies to secure critical funding.
7: Reconciliation 2.0, and as you, the first one we did last year, which did literally a decade of legislating in one bill, now we're going to have to fund, you know, the DHS, both ICE and CBP, through a reconciliation bill. But there is a talk now, because we have a third bullet available to us, a third legislative vehicle, of what a reconciliation 3.0 might look like.
8: He made his comments to the Salem Radio Network. The AI boom is leading to fights in some states over growing utility profits. Governors, attorneys general, and others are protesting rising electricity bills. Say cash-strapped residents are stuck in a broken system. Officials in over a half dozen states are going to new lengths to try and block rate increases proposed by utilities under the burden of AI. More on these stories at townhall.com.
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8: Canadian officials have reported that one of four Canadians returning from a cruise ship with a hantavirus outbreak has a, quote, presumptive positive test result. Confirmation for the National Microbiology Lab in Winnipeg is expected soon. British Columbia's public health officer says the patient is in their 70s and is stable with mild symptoms. The outbreak on the MV Hondius has led to 3 deaths and 12 cases. 9 of them are confirmed. The hantavirus is not like COVID-19, though, and lacks pandemic potential, officials say. Elsewhere, the World Health Organization has declared an Ebola outbreak in Congo and Uganda a public health emergency of international concern. More than 300 suspected cases and 88 deaths have been reported. The outbreak is caused by a rare variant of the virus, which has no approved treatments or vaccines. A lab-confirmed case has also been reported in Congo's capital of Kinshasa. News and analysis at townhall.com. Walmart and Amazon racing to speed up deliveries in rural areas.
10: Small cities and towns are a rich source of untapped sales for whichever retailer builds a loyal base of online shoppers. Analyst at investment bank Morgan Stanley estimate the underserved market could be worth up to $1 trillion in annual sales. The turf battle between the nation's two biggest retailers has intensified as remote workers swell the populations of communities on the far fringes of metropolitan areas. It's also taking place as FedEx, UPS, and the U.S. Postal Service are scaling back or slowing deliveries to some rural areas. John Scott reporting.
8: A new exhibit at the Rock and Roll Hall of Fame features the largest public display ever assembled of Paul McCartney's personal artifacts. Paul McCartney and Wings examines the musician's life after the Beatles through instruments, handwritten notes, and a lot of photographs. More on these stories at townhall.com.
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1: America, I'm Hugh Hewitt. For regular listeners of this program, you know, for the Big Weekend Pod, I spend most of Friday talking to the same people. And last Friday, we went out with a rim shot when Ben Domenech landed a low blow with a James Harden smear. I never forget. And they were 0-2 when he hit me below the belt.
12: Did you not hear the last thing that I said? I said that they'd steal some at home, and look at now. Look at
1: that.
12: Yeah,
1: 3-2 going into 7 o'clock tonight. But I want to say, you are a conspiracy theorist in one thing only, Ben Domenech, the NBA. So they had the lottery this week. And who won the NBA lottery but Ben Domenech's team, the Washington Wizards? So was that fixed?
12: I think it was. I actually think it was. And I think that one of the things to notice, of course, about this is that everyone in Utah wants AJ to stay there. And for listeners who don't know, there's basically two clear top players in basketball to be drafted this year, and Utah got the second pick. So what do you have now? You have drama. Should they trade the pick to Utah? Should they swap and do, like, you gin up and you get attention for it? Adam Silver doing what he does, you know?
1: Oh, good. Who do you want the Wizards to take? You've got everybody on injured reserve for, like, 3 months taking a vacation on the massage table.
12: Anthony Davis is probably never going to see the court. Hey, when Harden wants to play in the playoffs, he's a good player. When he doesn't want to play, you notice.
1: Well, I'm just curious, who do you want the Wizards to take? If you're actually a Wizards fan, Fred Barnes was forever, right? He and Morton would go together. Who do you want?
12: I will just say, the number of times that they played against each other, you know, I think Peterson is actually the better pick, but I also think that given the fact that this is a franchise that you can't trust because they've never, I mean, you need to keep in mind since the 3-point shot was invented, okay, the Wizards have not won 50 games.
1: Ah.
12: so that is the way to think about this franchise. It is a loser franchise. It is very bad. They won the championship, and then the next year they had the 3-point line, and then they just dropped like a rock. And it's, look, I was there during the Jordan ladder years, and I was there, and I've been there. I was there during the Le Boulay years of that. And then, of course, I was very disappointed with the way that the Gilbert Arenas situation turned out. And John Wall was there to make the pick, so he was our good luck charm. But
1: as a Browns fan, I feel your pain. To be cursed with a terrible franchise is a bad thing. Let's get to the news. President will touch down in D.C. As soon as he does, I want combat operations to begin again against Iran because the ceasefire isn't a ceasefire. And now we have evidence, courtesy of Ambassador Waltz, of massive environmental degradation as they're spilling oil into the Strait of Hormuz because they haven't got any place to put it. They're already at max capacity. 80,000 barrels have washed up on Karg Island. What do you think is going to happen? What ought to happen?
12: I think that what you laid out there is exactly what ought to happen. I don't know if the president is going to want to get back and pull the trigger as quickly as that. But, I mean, you know, you heard his attitude talking about the last deal he rejected after the first sentence. And, you know, he didn't say what the sentence was, but he said it was, you know, just unacceptable on its face. And I think that his patience has completely run out for this type of situation that is, as you say, a non-ceasefire. He's not going to stand for that. And it's not something that he would rather be, you know, pursuing, I think, this in ways that send the message this is going to get over quickly. And if it doesn't, we're going to hit you hard and we're going to hit you again. And look, as much as the depictions that you see or that you read in the New York Times you know, frame this as being a situation where the Iranians are coming off better when it comes to, you know, their whole military situation. The presentations that we've seen put forward by our War Department officials have been, I mean, it's devastating what they've actually done to their military capabilities. And I think that that's something the president can hold his head high about, but he's not going to keep having this situation where it's just a tug of war back and forth and where they don't seem to be negotiating in any kind of good faith.
1: So there are levels of force, and I think there's maximum level of force, which is ground troops. The 82nd Airborne is over there. I listened today to Aaron McClain and Mark Dubowitz twice on the new Iran breakdown, twice, because they are smart guys, and Aaron McClain's a Marine, and Mark Dubowitz does nothing but Iran. There are lots of military options, but the 82nd Airborne is part of the 118th Air Corps. They know how to do this. They know how to shut down entire airspaces. And do we turn them loose and just say, do what you got to do to end this regime's military power?
12: I think that the problem that you're going to run into there, of course, is the president's level of tolerance for loss of American life. He, you know, cited to Brett Baer in the interview that's going to run this evening, you know, the fact that, you know, from his perspective, he's lost 13 Americans in two wars. That's, you know, a number clearly that is front of mind for him. The fact that he is thinking about this in those terms is something that is going to give him pause. And the unfortunate reality, though, Hugh, is that that's probably what it's going to take to devastate this regime to the point that most people think it needs to be. And that was always going to be a problem. The geography, the terrain is a problem. Everything that, you know, is challenging about Iran has been something that they have used to great effect to protect this regime for so long, though. And at some point, you have to decide, what are we going to finish this thing or not? Rick Scott wrote a piece for us at the Daily Wire this week saying, you know, that there was nothing acceptable other than victory here. And that means, you know, not accepting some end of the war that people domestically are arguing for because of concerns about the midterms or something of that nature, that you've got to take it all the way. And I think that that's an indication that the president will get support if he makes that choice.
1: All right, now, you brought up the Daily Wire, and I didn't introduce you as the opinion editor at the Daily Wire, as well as a Fox News contributor and host of the Big Ben podcast. So now that I have, let me bring up the fact. The New Yorker magazine, not the New Yorker, what do we call that? New York Mag. Decided to go after Ben Shapiro, and it's been unbalanced. John Chait is one of the weirdest guys in the business. I mean, he's weird. And it's a weird magazine. What do they got against Ben Shapiro and the Daily Wire, and why does anyone believe their lies?
12: Well, it's not just them, Hugh. I would say that this is a pretty coordinated series of attacks. I mean, it's the Washington Post ran a piece. You know, there have been multiple podcasters who've gone after it, who've suggested that there's something. I would recommend to everyone the opening of Ben Shapiro's show today, which is entitled "All the Haters Can Kiss My Ass." Hope that doesn't get you a violation.
1: Good for Ben. I've known Ben for 20 years. So, good for Ben.
12: So, but the truth is this, Hugh. The Daily Wire is an institution. I've only been there for 2.5 months. It has a huge staff. It has enormous, you know, projects that they do. They do things that nobody else is doing. And what is really happening here is that a bunch of bitter podcasters who are anti what the Daily Wire and Ben and everybody else who's built that place represent, which is a, you know, traditional lane of conservatism, who want to see it instead ripped down, torn down to the every bolt, you know, everything down to the foundation, and then break that foundation open in order to rebuild a crank-filled right wing that is bad on Israel, is bad on our on foreign policy, is bad on national security, is bad on Jews generally, and that is fueled by a number of people, including, you know, the fact that you are turning to Tucker and Candace and Nick Fuentes as your sources on the fact that the Daily Wire is going down, that should tell you everything about what's going on here, Hugh. It is that they are giving, you know, quotes to these places saying, you know, oh, you know, my opponent is going down, and it's simply not true at all. And it's one of these things where I frankly think the fact that you can have people who have tiny little staffs, who, you know, podcast from their basement, live streams and things like that, go out and say, you know, I've beaten this institution, I'm taking over the new right, et cetera, is something that is a very convenient narrative if you are someone in the legacy media on the left.
1: To be a displacement engine like the Daily Wire, there are the Free Press is displacing the New York Times. It's taking on CBS. It's actually absorbing CBS. But the Daily Wire is displacing a lot of conservative media. Not all of it, not normal conservative media, but it's displacing a lot of the eyeball. Because you can't read two things at once. And if you're reading the Daily Wire, you're not reading something else. And if you're a conservative, the Daily Wire threatens to kill a bunch of people who make their living. Isn't that the problem? It's killing people off from their, they're disintermediated from their money.
12: I think it's also the fact that you have people who very much are, yes, there's an aspect of this that's jealousy of success, but I think there are people who very much want to see their horseshoe theory come to fruition, where you've got Graham Platner and Nick Fuentes, and that's somehow the right. And that's their dream.
1: I'm coming back with Ben during the break. He'll be back on the other side. Don't go anywhere, America. I'm Hugh Hewitt.
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1: Welcome back, America. I'm Hugh Hewitt. Ben, my vulnerability is I believe I can discern people's character and their, whether or not they're right or wrong politically, their good faith. I have been proven wrong on Nick Kristof, and I'm bothered by it. I had him on the show many, many times, and I thought, good guy, he's wrong about some politics, but a path opens, he cares about the halt, the poor, the blind, the lame, and he's a good guy. Now he's written this horrible piece, and so I've been thinking about it nonstop since he wrote this piece, and I've decided everyone has a brain and a heart. Anti-Semitism begins in the heart. It's evil, and it metastasizes to the brain, which camouflages it, and it comes out as anti-Zionism, anti-Israelism. And then intellectually, some people are become anti-Zionist or anti-Israel for reasons unrelated to being Jewish, but it moves and it metastasizes to the heart, and you become anti-Semitic. That's my theory of the case. I think with Kristof, it was the later. He had to be anti-Israel because that's where the in-crowd was, Tom Wolfe, Mau Mauing, and the Flat Catchers, and he ended up being anti-Semitic. What do you think happened to him?
12: Yeah, I do not know him well enough to have. I think I've been on a panel with him once or twice, maybe, and don't know him enough to analyze the reason that he wrote what he did. I assume you have related it to your listeners so that they have some.
1: Oh yeah, they know enough. Yeah,
12: okay, all right. What has to be going on in your brain as a writer in order to accept that story on its face as having any merit whatsoever betrays a virulent strain of anti-Semitism running underneath it that is in the top 1%. I mean, we're talking, it is, you have to be so anti-Semitic to believe something like that, to take it as being true at all. And certainly to run with this kind of unquestioning attitude of, well, you know, certainly this is something that could be possible. You know, you see things that go viral. Perhaps you don't, you know, see these things in your feeds, but you see things that go viral that you know immediately are false. If you have a good radar for it, you know, and I think that I do, you know, you spot stuff and you say, okay, that's fake. That's AI. That's fake. This is going to be, you know, and then what you frequently see is people community noting it into oblivion on X. But other people, I think they just don't have that questioning attitude. And so they're told a narrative that seems astounding on its face, and they run with it. And in this case, my question is less about Nick Kristof, because you do have a personal connection there. You evaluate, and I can understand your feeling, because I've experienced stuff like that before in my life, where you misjudge a person. You know, I'm sorry, I thought you were a better person, that's on me. but here's the thing. When you look at that story, why did no one at the New York Times have the ability to just say, pump the brakes on this? Are we sure this is something that's even possible? Have we talked to any experts about these animals? Could they be trained to do this even? It is astounding to me that this...
1: How do they keep it secret? No one participates in the training of the dog. It's like Dr. Evil. It's a ridiculous cartoon. So I don't know if you've ever read Herman.
12: Did anyone question this? Like, did anyone?
1: Apparently not. It's opinion page. Do you remember Herman Woke? I don't know if you read the late great Herman Woke's Winds of War and War and Remembrance. His central character is Aaron Jastrow, professor, who said about Santayana, "I could smell he was an anti-Semite when he walked into the room." I have that gift. You know, I'm Irish Catholic, but I can smell an anti-Semite when they walk into the room. Nick was not that. He talked himself into it. I don't know how it happened.
12: Something changed. And you look, I will say there is some inherent appeal in going along with what you see the cool kids doing, quote unquote, meaning, this is something that has become a general attitude on the left to a much greater degree than I think anybody has really understood. And this attitude of, you know, of colonization and of you know, deep seated theft and everything else like that is so present, ever present, particularly among young leftists, that it's possible that that was the lure involved here. All I can say is the New York Times is a much bigger problem than I thought in terms of vetting these types of things. I've written for the New York Times opinion page, by the way, and you have to go through chapter and verse. I grant you that.
1: Oh, yeah. So have I. Agreed.
12: But chapter and verse on every single thing. You even have to send, like, multiple references because they'll often not have read the things that you're referring to. And so it's like, okay, let me take a picture of this page of this book and send it to this editor, you know, that kind of thing. And so the fact that this didn't go through that process, it is astoundingly embarrassing. And instead, the Times seems to be sort of trying to just, you know, post their way through it or something.
1: Oh,
12: like
1: Nick
12: that.
1: Kristof is trying to post his way through it. He's just posting up. Well, I'm going to ignore it. Not going to work. He's self-immolated. He's self-immolated. He's like the Buddhist monk in Vietnam. He's done.
12: Yeah.
1: Let me finish with Xi. Nixon would go back and forth with Brezhnev, and then Reagan would meet with Gorbachev. But Xi isn't those guys. Xi isn't even Andropov. Xi is Stalin. Is there any point to this?
12: So this turned out pretty much like I thought it would, where I just went into it thinking, I think a lot less is going to happen here than people think will happen. That it had been kind of built up beyond what was possible. I view this as being largely a waste of time. I just don't think that there's going to be much that comes out of it. But I also think that it was important for the president to go over there and not make any significant sacrifices of American interest. And I think that that did succeed. I think that he did get out of there without sort of giving up anything that we're going to be all that worried about, though the details are still going to come forward and we'll see what happens. But one thing that I do want to note, and I have we have a weekend interview series that's starting tomorrow at the Daily Wire. I have Michael Sobolik on. I know you've talked to him before, I believe.
1: Yeah.
12: Who is a China expert, to talk all about the meeting, what came out about Taiwan, et cetera, et cetera. I hope people will check it out tomorrow morning. But the thing that is really, I think, important about this is that you could have had a situation where she offered or dangled the possibility of you could fly back home with this person or that person and get a victory from that in exchange for something dramatic that's way more important to Xi than holding on to a prisoner.
1: EVs into the United States. Yep.
12: Exactly. Yep. And that is something that I think was always a risky potential about this meeting. And the president, if that was offered, I don't know if it was, didn't take it. So I look at this as being something where the press built this up as being very important. It's going to be viewed as less important, and in the larger scheme of things, is probably not going to change.
1: He made a play for Jimmy Lai. He said on Air Force One, he's not getting Jimmy Lai, he's getting the Christian pastor probably. It's up to Pope Leo now. Pope Leo has to go get his Catholic, and he has to wait. The Vatican has battalions that are unseen, and the Pope has to go get the Catholic man. That's what I think now.
12: Right.
1: Do you agree with that?
12: I think you're right. I agree completely, and I think it's going to be something that is you know, it's a test for a you know, new pope, relatively, but it's one of these situations where I just don't think there was going to be there was too much that President Trump was going to have to give up in that situation, I think.
1: And so the most prominent Catholic martyr in the world, the most visible one, is Jimmy Lai. Xi is killing him. And Leo has said nothing thus far. So the president made a push, but he can't give up American national interests. Well said, Ben Domenech. I'll look for the new feature tomorrow. The Daily Wire ought to be a subscription for all of you, because the left and the far right hate it. So you should love it. And you can believe Ben Shapiro's not for turning. Ben Domenech, follow him on X at BDominich. 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
8: With SRN News, I'm Michael Harrington in Washington. Today on the National Mall here in Washington, D.C., President Trump will lead a special event. It's called Rededicate 250, a national jubilee of prayer, praise, and thanksgiving. Organizers say the event will feature prayer, scripture, prophetic praise, testimonies, and corporate thanksgiving as participants recommit their lives, communities, and nation to God's purpose. The event will be carried by the Salem Radio Network live on many of these stations. The artificial intelligence boom is leading to fights in some states over growing utility profits. Governors, attorneys general, and others are protesting rising electricity bills and say cash-strapped residents are stuck in a broken system. Officials in over half a dozen states are going to new lengths to try and block rate increases proposed by utilities. Some are pressing those companies to completely change their model for financing. This is SRN News.
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1: Welcome back, America. I'm Hugh Hewitt. I will be on special report tonight after Brett Baer interviews President Trump. I'll be on the panel. Don't miss that. And I've got a lot of what President Trump had to say on Air Force One today in his exit meeting with Xi. Just a moment. Before I do, I want to remind you about prison fellowships, Angel Tree Camps. All across the United States, north to south, east to west, the children of prisoners gather for a week in the sun, a week in the fun, mosquitoes and bug juice and good food, bad food, water balloon fights, and good counselors and climbing of trees and all sorts of wonderful stuff, canoeing and horseback riding, a week away from whatever their life is like without mom and or dad sometimes when they're in jail. You can contribute. Give a listen to Joseph, a camper who's going back.
3: This is my second year. All the kids from my cabin last year are in the same cabin this year, so I know a bunch of kids. Camp is a good place to make friends, and, well, they can learn more about Jesus, and they can learn more about each other, and they can find similarities with each other. When you know there's more people like you, you don't feel left out.
1: Left out of what? Left out of being just another kid. 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We can't do that for many people, but we made it happen for Senator Inhofe. He's such a good man. Much missed. Call 888-206-2764. 888-206-2764. 888-206-2764. Or simply go to HughHewitt.com, the banner at the top for Prison Fellowship. Here is President Trump talking about Iran after he had been finishing up with Xi Jinping on the last meeting, cut number 7.
4: Does it? I think a lot of good has come of it. We've made some fantastic trade deals, great for both countries. He's a man I respect greatly. Become really a friend. We've known each other now 11 years, almost 12 years. It's a long time. And we've settled a lot of different problems that other people wouldn't have been able to settle. And the relationship is a very strong one. We've really done some wonderful things, I believe. We did discuss Iran. We feel very similar to Iran. We want that to end. We don't want them to have a nuclear weapon. We want the straits open. We're closing it now. I mean, they closed it, then we closed it on top of them. But we want the straits open. And we want them to get it ended because it's a crazy thing. They're a little bit crazy, and that's no good. Can't have it. They cannot have a nuclear weapon. But we discussed
1: a lot. Message. They're crazy, and they can't have a nuclear weapon. He did it with Xi. And all of the Chinese people saw that. Good. On Air Force One, he said this, cut number 11.
5: We wiped out their armed forces, essentially. We may have to do a little cleanup work because we had a little month-long ceasefire, I guess you'd call it, but we have a blockade that's so effective, that's why we did the ceasefire. We really did the ceasefire at the request of other nations. I wouldn't have really been in favor of it, but we did it as a favor to Pakistan with terrific people, the Field Marshal and the Prime Minister.
1: He also talked about Taiwan, very important bit, cut number 15.
6: Would the U.S. defend Taiwan if it came to it?
5: I don't want to say that. I'm not going to say that. There's only one person that knows that. You know who it is? Me. I'm the only person. That question was asked to me today by President Xi. I said, I don't talk about that.
6: He asked you today. He asked you if you would send troops.
5: He asked me if I'd defend them. I said, I don't talk about that.
6: You told him that.
5: I don't talk
6: about that. Did you talk to him about the cyber attack?
1: No, I don't talk about that. 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
1: Welcome back, America. I'm Hugh Hewitt. President Trump winging his way back to the United States, as is Brett Baer. It's already here, I think. I'll be joining Brett on Special Report later tonight. Here is Brett with some Fox News B-roll, cut number 18. Wandering around Beijing, you know, picking fights with ping pong players. Who knows how many takes that took? I may have to ask Brett that tonight. He did lose the shot, but it was a good shot. He had to have the suit on, though. Again, join us for that. Here's a much more important story from my friend Lucas Tomlinson over at Fox from Dubai, cut number 17.
10: Today, President Trump arrived here in the UAE with commerce on the agenda. And now, after a month-long blockade on Iran, Treasury Secretary Scott Bessent says it's starting to feel the pain.
11: There have been no loadings in the past 3 days. We believe their storage is full. None of the ships are getting out. None are coming in, so they're not able to store oil on the water. So they're going to start shutting down.
10: Here's a satellite photo of Karg Island, the hub responsible for 90% of Iran's oil exports before the war. The storage tanks are currently 85% full, according to experts, up 3% in recent days. Now, shipping guru Tanker Tracker says, quote, Karg Island isn't maxed out of storage space. If it were, they would grab the nearest available tankers and top them up. Now, during the Beijing summit between President Trump and General Secretary Xi, about a dozen ships made it out of the Strait of Hormuz, including some from China. It also turned violent again. An Indian-flagged livestock vessel was sunk off the coast of Oman. It's not clear if there was any livestock aboard, Shannon. All 14 crew members were rescued. The attack on the Indian ship took place while India was hosting a BRICS economic summit, another ship hijacked by Iranian commandos off the coast of UAE.
1: Yeah, okay, so the ceasefire is over. I want the president back in the United States, and I want the combat operations resumed. We'll see if that happens. Hey, I'm in the Relief Factor studio, and I want to remind you that I took it already in hour number one. I'll remind you in hour three, which is the Hillsdale Dialogue. Dr. Arn coming up. We're going to be talking about Their Finest Hour, Volume 2, in Churchill's wonderful series of war memoirs, as the Hillsdale Dialogue airs on the Salem News Channel. But it airs from here, the Relief Factor studio, because of this product. 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You can't see me, but you hear me take it every day. Got my 6 miles in today. Kind of a bit chilly inside the Beltway. 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President Trump said he also talked with Beijing, in Beijing, with Xi Jinping, about fentanyl, cut number 12.
13: Did you talk about fentanyl at all?
14: Yeah, I talked about fentanyl. As you know, I put a tariff on because of fentanyl, and they discussed that. But I put a penalty. It's a penalty. A lot of money we take in because of that. I'd prefer not taking it, and I'd prefer that we don't have. But we did talk about that.
13: What kind of agreement did you have?
14: Well, you know, the fentanyl is down, way down from where it was. And it could be because of the tariff penalty.
1: And he had some fun with Secretary of State Rubio wearing the Nike tracksuit shirt and suit that we also know Nicolas Maduro was given when he was extradited to the United States, cut number 16.
15: See Secretary Rubio in the briefing room the other day, and what did you think?
14: Are you talking about his outfit? I thought he looked very good in the outfit, especially. I don't know if I'd do it, but I thought he looked very good. I think he's outstanding. I thought he was great. I mean, I saw every word of it. I thought he
16: was great. This goes back to what you were saying before about.
1: And then he added about cyber attacks back and forth between China and the United States, cut number 14.
17: Did you talk to him about the cyber attacks that he's done in the United States or the MSS has done?
14: I did, and he talked about attacks that we did in China. You know, what they do, we do too. It's like the spying. They're talking about, oh, the spying. I said, well,
17: the spying,
14: we do it too.
17: The infrastructure.
14: Look, no, I'm talking about spying. The question was asked to me yesterday, I guess. What about the fact that China's spying in the United States? I said, well, one of those things, because we spy like hell on them, too. So
17: what about the fact that China is
2: putting in the U.S. infrastructure code that they could use if you ever decided to come to the
8: U.S. Well, you don't know that. I mean, I'd like to see it, but it's very possible that they do. And we're doing things to them. I told them we do a lot of stuff to you that you don't know about, and you're doing things to us that we probably do know about.
1: And he finally talks about Iran again, cut number 8.
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5: Without the poet laureate of the Hugh Hewitt Show, that would be Tarzan and Joe. Hello, Joe.
8: Hello, Hugh. You know, my poem this week is on a topic that's been your topic this week, media credibility. It's all about credibility, you. If I didn't have my credibility, all I'd be left with is my good looks. So it's very important. And that's the poem. A little girl asked sweetly, so many years ago, if I read it in the paper, Dad, is it really so? Her father looked adoring on the innocence of youth. The papers have one job, my dear, and that's to tell the truth. And so she wrote the editor, a fellow much maligned, and posed to him a question that was weighing on her mind. He wrote with art and eloquence. The man was such a prince, and the papers, in my judgment, have been lying ever since. They lie to spare our feelings. They lie to agitate. They lie because they want the clicks, and all their lies are bait. The scoop is in the headline, and man, it earns them plenty. And when they stand correction, the retraction's on page 20. So if some older editor says, hey, let's hold our horse.

0: sources, they look at him and say, we don't need no stinking sources. Huh. The New York Times is sinking. This rat is going to leave it. If they told me there's a Santa, alas, I'd not believe it. That's No Virginia by Tarzana Joe.
1: You know, Joe, they have 14 million subscribers. Most of them are for crossword puzzles, Wordle, the same thing, and recipes. I don't know how we get rid of, and The Athletic, their sports page. How do we get rid of those people?
0: You mean how do we convince them to unsubscribe?
1: Yeah, the new, you the know, news
0: hard
1: people
0: to unsubscribe. Yeah, look at my inbox. You'll see how hard it is to unsubscribe.
1: Yes. Well, great poem. Let's remind everyone, if they need a poem of any sort to celebrate any occasion, wedding, retirement, farewell, proposal, friendship, all you got to do is ask for a poem at TarzanaJoe.com, which I assume is working, Joe?
0: Absolutely. And it's going to have a beautiful overhaul, a lovely new patina of efficiency in just a couple of weeks. But it's
1: You've been
0: right
1: overhauling
0: now.
1: That site on a weekly basis for a year now.
0: Well, now I'm actually going to pay for it as opposed to doing it myself.
1: Okay. Well, good. Well, then we look forward to that. TarzanaJoe.com. You can get his books there on poetry, and you can commission a poem for any occasion. Joe's the hardest working poet in America and maybe the only one who makes a living doing it. Tarzana Joe at Brigitte. No, we just go to the website now. I got to get over the old stuff. Just go to Tarzana Joe and find the button, I need a poem. It's got all the details there, and you write Joe your stuff. TarzanaJoe.com. Thank you, Joe.
0: Thank you, Hugh.
1: 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Dr. Larry Aaron, the Hillsdale Dialogue, coming up on the Salem News Channel, the Salem Radio Network, and our wonderful radio affiliates. 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
7: Breaking news this hour from townhall.com. I'm Michael Harrington. Today is the day for Rededicate 250, the National Jubilee of Prayer, Praise, and Thanksgiving. It will take place on the National Mall here in Washington, D.C. President Trump will lead it. The first events will begin in about 2.5 hours from now. Organizers say the event will feature prayer, scripture, prophetic praise, testimonies, and corporate thanksgiving as participants recommit their communities and the nation to God's purpose. Senate Majority Leader John Thune says he's confident the GOP has all it needs to win in the midterms.
8: We're doing really well on Senate leadership funding, fundraising. NRC is doing really well. RNC is doing well. The Democrat candidates, because of Act Blue, raise a lot of money. But Maine is a good case in point. Susan Collins will have what she needs, and she's running against a flat-out crazy guy who Democrats never would have used to wanted to defend. But this year, for some reason, he's become their darling.
7: He made his comments to the Salem Radio Network. The UN is facing a serious cash crisis. Senior UN officials warn they'll run out of money by July.
6: The shortfall comes from large unpaid assessed contributions, notably from major economies, falling voluntary funds, and an old rule forcing refunds of unspent credits even when dues aren't collected. By the end of 2025, unpaid bills topped about $1.5 billion, hitting regular and peacekeeping budgets.
7: That's correspondent Ken Lorman. A drone strike has targeted the Balaka nuclear power plant in the UAE this morning, setting an electric generator ablaze. Authorities say no radiation has been released, nobody's been hurt. Suspicion falls on Iran, which has been threatening the UAE for hosting Israeli defenses. More on these stories at townhall.com.
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7: Walmart and Amazon are racing to speed up deliveries to rural areas of this country. Small cities and towns are a rich source of untapped sales for whichever retailer builds a loyal base of online shoppers. Analysts at investment bank Morgan Stanley estimate the underserved market could be worth up to $1 trillion in annual sales. The turf battle between the nation's two biggest retailers has intensified as remote workers swell the populations of communities on the far fringes of metro areas. It's also taking place as FedEx, UPS, and the Postal Service are scaling back. Researchers in Dublin have uncovered the oldest surviving English poem in a Roman library. The poem, Caedmon's Hymn, was composed in Old English by a Northumbrian worker in the 7th century. It appears within the Latin text of Ecclesiastical History of the English People by the monk known as the Venerable Bede. News and analysis at townhall.com. I'm Michael Harrington. The USS Gerald R. Ford is back home in Virginia.
10: The world's largest aircraft carrier is back at port at Naval Station Norfolk after an 11-month deployment. That's the longest since the Vietnam War. The Ford supported the U.S. war with Iran and the capture of Venezuelan President Nicolas Maduro. Defense Secretary Pete Hegseth was on hand for the arrival Saturday of the carrier group, which included the destroyer USS Bainbridge as well. Bob Agner reporting.
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1: Morning, Glory, and evening, Grace, America. I'm Hugh Hewitt. That music means the Hillsdale Dialogue is underway. Dr. Larry Arnn is my guest this week as we plunge into this book, which is The Finest Hour, Volume 2 of Winston Churchill's memoir of the Second World War. And I have the modern paperback edition. There are many, many different editions, so the pages that I reference may not be the pages that you reference. But Dr. Arnn, we read every page of The Gathering Storm because it was so apropos of the time we live in. I don't know if we'll do every page in The Finest Hour. I'm not sure we'll do volume 3, 4, 5, and 6. But why is The Finest Hour different and unique and important among the other five volumes of memoirs?
16: Well, it's the peak. It's one of the turning points. Solzhenitsyn has written a series of history books, one of which still in the translation process. And he wrote about what he called knots. That is to say, places where history comes together and everything changes. Because those knots tend to form around events that are very narrowly run, right? That it could have gone the other way. And so one of those happened in May through September of 1940. The Finest Hour is that period of time. It actually extends until the middle of 1941 because beginning on May the 10th, the Second World War broke out on September 3rd, 1939, when Hitler and the Soviet Union attacked Poland. And they worked on Poland from September until May of the next year, 1940, and they destroyed it, also Finland. And right toward the end, we talked about this, Hitler attacked Norway. And so the war was spreading, but May the 10th was the big day. That's when the Wehrmacht turned its blitzkrieg machine west, and they attacked Belgium and France. And they did it in an innovative way, somewhat alike, but mostly different from the way they did the same thing in 1914 to start the First World War.
1: But without the French this time. The theme of the book, and I want to tell people that because it's on the first page, Churchill wrote it. Theme of the volume, how the British people held the fort alone till those who hitherto had been half blind were half ready. He's still not going to let anyone forget that they were not ready when he was called upon to save the world.
16: Yeah, they were not. Britain was not ready, and France was really not ready, and we were not ready, and we, of course, didn't get into it for quite some time. But the way they came to be alone was that against every expectation, there's no modern equivalent of this. Hitler conquered France in 6 weeks and destroyed a 3 or 4 million man army in that amount of time and drove the British off the continent. They got most of their soldiers away, many French soldiers too, almost none of their equipment. And that was the only army Britain had. And so when Churchill says alone, that's what he means. At that moment, Hitler was master of Western Europe, into Central Europe, bordering Eastern Europe and over into Poland. And he was allies with the Soviet Union, the other great remaining independent power in Europe. And between them, they had complete control of the continent where most of the power and people in the world lived at that time.
1: Now, the first three chapters are on the government, but the chapter 2 and 3, which I think we'll probably spend the most time on, is about the collapse of the French. As Churchill puts it, 4 or 5 millions of men met each other in the first shock of the most merciless of all the wars of which record has been kept. I think we do have, Bill Bennett used to say, we have trouble with numbers in this age. That's a lot of soldiers fighting a lot of soldiers. That's a lot of tanks and airplanes in the air. That's an immense undertaking that we see in movies by little bits and we read books about. But the idea of 4 or 5 million men and all the tanks in the army clashing across Europe is really something, I hope we never see it again, kind of extraordinary to have lived through.
16: Yeah, it was, the Second World War was much bigger. I mean, the First World War was unprecedented, and the cost of it and the fighting conditions were unprecedentedly bad. The Second World War was much bigger, much bigger. It went on longer, and casualties were much higher, although not British casualties. Their casualties were about half what they were in the First World War. And that was partly because technology with which war was fought had changed very much, maneuver and tanks instead of trenches, and partly because Churchill was in charge, and he was always looking for a way to spare life. But it was a terrible thing, and of course it was a complete astonishment, because Britain, you know, first of all, it was a controversial decision. It was controversial to Churchill to ally with France and send an expeditionary force onto the continent. They'd done that before in the wars of Marlborough and others, but they were always reluctant to do it because they're a great naval power and they have the channel to protect them. But now it's the airplane time, right? And that means, you know, Britain can get bombed soon, it would be. And the Navy might not even be able to operate safely in the channel with air power, as proved to be true until they got air superiority.
1: There's a curious part, Larry, at the beginning of the book. I got to ask you this question. Very beginning of Volume 2. Churchill almost breaks the fourth plane and is talking to the millions of Americans. This book comes out in 48 or 49. It's a huge bestseller. Everybody wants to read about the war in which they have been involved or their family's been touched. And he spends the first few pages making sure that at least the American reader and certainly the British reader understands who did what. And he writes, he doesn't want to insult the United States, but he writes, it is in the combined interest of the English-speaking world, and that would include Australia and New Zealand and Canada, that the magnitude of the British war-making effort should be known and realized. And he goes on to point out that until July of 1944, which is 5 years after this thing gets started, Britain and her empire had a substantially larger number of divisions in contact with the enemy than the United States. And then he goes through the casualties. The British lost 303,000 men. The Dominions, the empire, lost 109,000 men. They lost 60,500 civilians in the air raids in the Battle of Britain. They lost 30,000 merchant and fishermen. And he says, compare that to the United States, which lost all over the world 322,000. Why does he do that?
16: Well, by the time he's writing this book, and indeed before the Second World War, we had become the greatest reserve of power in the world. And we rescued them. It took the British standing alone for us to get a chance to do that, but we rescued them. He wants to make the point that they are serious partners. And also he wants to honor his country, which he got Victor Hansen in his very good book, The Second World Wars, he calls it, because there were such huge theaters all over the world, and they operated independently somewhat. He makes the point that pound for pound, the British got the most out of themselves of any nation. They sacrificed so much, you know, and Churchill was just really good at organizing a war, fighting it to win, fighting it as cheaply as possible. But here, he's simply outnumbered. And so he's got to fight by every hook and crook to try to keep the nation alive. And, you know, we have to talk about the politics of this some, because there are deep things evident in the parts of this early book about what Churchill figured out over the course of his life about politics.
1: In our last segment, in the last chapter of The Gathering Storm, Chamberlain steps down, Churchill steps up after playing his cards very nicely. He's now in charge of the whole thing. He has to keep the Conservative Party. He's got to keep Chamberlain in the government. He's got to keep Halifax, a couple of other appeasers, Simon and Hoare. And he's got to bring in the other party. It's a balancing act. It's a juggling act that we don't really know much about. That's not how we do our governments. But what a...
16: Yeah, well, he could... So he didn't have a term, right? He could lose his job on any day in a vote of the House of Commons. Huh. And the Conservatives had a majority of 120, and they were loyal to Chamberlain and Halifax, who had led them for a long time. And they were cool to Churchill.
1: And remember that. He could lose his job on any day. Lose his job on any day. So they had to walk a very fine line. More on their finest hour with Dr. Larry Arnn. All things Hillsdale at hillsdale.edu. 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
1: Welcome back. back, America. I'm Hugh Hewitt with Dr. Leon. We're talking about The Finest Hour by Winston Churchill and his command by speech of the House of Commons, even though it wasn't with him, Dr. Arne.
16: In the very great speech, which is in this volume, when it's in the last volume, he says, I will say to my, this house, as I've said to my colleagues in the cabinet, I have nothing to offer but blood, toil, tears, and sweat. Well, the first paragraph of that, it's a very short speech, but the first paragraph is only two paragraphs long. The first paragraph is not so famous. And in the first paragraph, he says, I've reorganized the cabinet over the weekend, and I'm sorry that I didn't get to talk to some of the people who have been fired. And then he goes into that. As I've said to them, I say to you, nothing but blood, toil. He completely reorganized the cabinet in 3 days. And he had learned how to do that. First of all, there's a part of the American Constitution that he always admired unreservedly. He admired the whole thing. He usually subordinated it to the British, but sometimes not. The provision that there's a commander-in-chief. And that commander-in-chief is appointed by the people of the United States. And that means in America, war policy can be uniform, can be united, can be unidirectional. And Britain did not achieve that in the Second World War, First World War. In the Second World War, Churchill organized that over the weekend. And he thought about it for decades. And he mentions in this book where he learned the importance of that. He learned that in the First World War when he was advocating the Dardanelles, but he didn't have the authority to see it through. And he believed that if it had just been prosecuted consistently, it would have succeeded. Instead, the people who did have the authority abandoned it when it got tough, and he suffered the consequences. And so he sets up his cabinet. So there's a small war cabinet. He appoints himself Minister of Defense, and that makes him in charge of the war ministries, all of them, and it makes him the chairman of the Chiefs of Staff Committee. That's all the service heads, the serving officers, the supreme generals and admirals. And that meant that there are these three bodies. There's the war cabinet, and there's the defense civilian establishment, and there's the United War Services, and Churchill is the only member of all three.
1: It's kind of astonishing that he would sit there and ask, not only ask, but demand more and more power. He is going to run this war, and it's a overwhelming amount of power that he's gathering into his hands. But he's doing it, as you pointed out, quite conscientiously, and they're down to five in the war cabinet. About the war cabinet, he writes, they were the only ones who would have the right to have their heads cut off on Tower Hill if we did not win. So there are five people. But then, about those five people, he writes a little bit later, it was understood and accepted that I, Churchill, should assume the general direction of the war, subject to the support of the war cabinet in the House of Commons. The key change which occurred on my taking over was, of course, the supervision and direction of the Chiefs of Staff Committee by a Minister of Defense with undefined powers. So it's all new in British history. He's doing something new for a new exigency.
16: Yeah. And he, but also, by the way, something he had thought through for 25 years. He'd suffered the absence of that to his cost in the First World War. And so he had reached a place in his life that he was the one who could do this. And of course, there's something controversial today about all of this, and controversial, and that is he comes into power on the 10th of May, 1940, the same day Hitler attacks to the West. And it's very important to people to understand the drama of these days. He's writing about these days in this book. And the drama is that on the 8th and 9th of May, 1940, there is a debate over a motion of no confidence against Neville Chamberlain. And Churchill, and it was likely to succeed. And Churchill could surmise that if Chamberlain fell, he would be one of the two people who would be picked, Halifax the other one. Churchill spent those 2 days defending Neville Chamberlain the most fiercely and taking personal responsibility for the failures of the Chamberlain administration on his own shoulders. And that was, first of all, noble, right, and effective. And I think it bore fruit, because from that time until Neville Chamberlain died in November of that year, he had cancer. He didn't live very much longer. Didn't know he had cancer on the 8th, 9th, and 10th of May. A friendship was born. And that friendship was important because on the 27th of May, see, so you're talking about May the 10th, the 10th, German attack starts, and Churchill takes power. And 17 days later, actually 13 days later, it starts on the 23rd of May, it becomes apparent that France is going to fall and Britain is going to be alone and might not get its army back. Now, my wife's father was in that army and left Dunkirk Beach the last day anybody did. And remember, my wife was born after that. I might not have ever met him. So these dramas are going on, and Mussolini, not yet in the war, but a Hitler henchman, a former British ally in the First World War and before, is appealing to open a peace conference. And if I remember correctly, Mussolini's son-in-law, or nephew, I can't remember, is the Italian ambassador, and he's talking to Halifax, the foreign minister. And remember, in the cabinet, they are there because they have a constituency of their own, and they have some force. And so on the 23rd of May, 13 days later, Halifax begins bringing these appeals for a peace conference to the cabinet. War cabinet, the whole cabinet, 25 others don't know that this is going on. And so the first day, Churchill temporizes, just find out what they say. Second day, third day, fourth day, fifth day. It gets to be the 28th, and Halifax is becoming insistent. Now, if Halifax or Chamberlain or both of them had resigned from the war cabinet and the cabinet, then probably Churchill's government would have fallen. So he couldn't make them, right? And, you know, there are people writing today that it would have been better to have made a peace at that time because Britain did lose its preeminence in the war through the course of this war. Probably going to lose it anyway because we're a much bigger country. But never mind.
1: Never mind. 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
7: With SRN News, I'm Michael Harrington in Washington. Today on the National Mall here in Washington, D.C., President Trump will lead a special event. It's called Rededicate 250, a national jubilee of prayer, praise, and thanksgiving. Organizers say the event will feature prayer, scripture, prophetic praise, testimonies, and corporate thanksgiving as participants recommit their lives, communities, and nation to God's purpose. The event will be carried by the Salem Radio Network live on many of these stations. The artificial intelligence boom is leading to fights in some states over growing utility profits. Governors, attorneys general, and others are protesting rising electricity bills and say cash-strapped residents are stuck in a broken system. Officials in over half a dozen states are going to new lengths to try and block rate increases proposed by utilities. Some are pressing those companies to completely change their model for financing. This is SRN News.
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1: Welcome back, America. I'm Hugh Hewitt, talking with Dr. Arne about all the internal debates that go on, really, about whether or not Churchill ought to have made a separate peace.
16: So remember, there's second guessing about this going on to this day. Well, Churchill doesn't say much for days. And then it gets to the 28th. And Halifax is pressing and threatening slightly. We have the record of these conversations, by the way. And they're not candidly recited in this book that we're reading. Churchill does a remarkable thing. He calls on the 28th of May, a meeting of the entire cabinet. And they don't know what's going on. And they don't really know the war situation. And Churchill gives them a speech of an hour. It's a rare speech that he did not write out in advance, but two guys were in the room and took detailed notes. The best one, a labor minister, a left-wing crazy named Hugh Dalton, who I always loved Winston Churchill. And he wrote down copious notes, right? And we know that Churchill, for an hour, described the war situation and said that it's very serious. Said that we might have to try to get our army off France. We don't know if we can do it. We still have a navy. The airplane problem will be the next battle. And then he says these words, which are more or less exact. He said, I've been thinking in these last few days whether it is part of my duty to open negotiations with that man, meaning Hitler. And I believe that if I were for a moment to consider parley or surrender, every one of you would rise up and tear me down from my place. If this island story is to end at last, let it end when each of us in this room lies choking in his own blood upon the ground. He finished with that, and then they leaped up and cheered him. And there was a huge burst of feeling. Churchill calls it uncommon in the story of the cabinet. And then they get the war cabinet back together, and Halifax says, yes, I think if we open negotiations at this stage, we'll be on a slippery slope. Well, on that day, that remarkable maneuver and those tremendous words are what kept Great Britain in the war, which is the reason
1: by the slimmest of threads. Meanwhile, I want to make sure in our 10 minutes we tell people, I'm not going to cover much of chapters 2 and 3, because it's the collapse of the French army. It's very technical. It's full of good maps. Churchill knows his maps. He knows his war. What I take away is, as a civilian who's not very good with maps, they literally fell apart. They couldn't communicate. The French had millions of men strung out over all of Europe, and they had no reserve. In fact, Churchill writes at one point, rather startlingly, that he's almost physically knocked over by the fact that the French don't have a strategic reserve. I find that, I understand what a strategic reserve is. I'm astonished that they didn't have one. Are you?
16: Well, the Germans, first of all, the French army wasn't in good nick at this time. What the Germans did, the French and the British expected the attack to come up through Belgium, and that it could not come through a place south and west of the Maginot, south and west of the Maginot line, because they built these big entrenchments to keep the Germans from coming again. And they couldn't get, and what's south and west of that line is the Ardennes Forest, and they held the view that the Germans couldn't come through that. Well, the Germans did. They were actually reinforced in that view because some imaginative people thought they might get tanks over those mountain roads, but they could never get enough fuel. And they forgot that they had gas stations all over France. And so the Germans did. Rommel and Guderian got a major tank army behind the French army and between the French army and Paris and its lines of supply. And they cut those lines of supply, and everything was confusion.
1: And very bad to have forgotten the gas stations. We got to come back to that. Very bad to forget technology changes and you can be your enemy's helper. 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
24: Dragon's Prophecy. 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
1: Welcome back, America. I'm Hugh Hewitt. I'm often amazed by Churchill's memoirs. Really, sometimes just surprised. The amazing part, Larry, Winston Churchill, I cannot imagine anything like this today, flew back and forth, I think at least 3 times, into the teeth of the battle so that he could talk to the French who were, you know, they're stunned and forlorn and paralyzed to a large extent. They don't have a plant, but there are bullets flying around. He's got 10 hurricanes, but he flies back and forth. What do you make of that? That would be considered foolish in this day and age. It would be Yamamoto, right? You're bait for the intel services to shoot you down.
16: Yeah, well, yeah. The Andrew Roberts, in his very good recent biography of Churchill called Walking with Destiny, goes through how much Churchill traveled during the war, a multiple of all the other world leaders put together, because he was keeping a grand alliance, he called it, together. And he went 3 times to beg the French to fight to the last, and the French had a treaty with Britain that they would do that. And they did break that treaty. In one of the meetings, De Gaulle, young, he was one of the European military commanders who understood the tank. Patton was another, Rommel and Guderian did. And he was junior, though. But Churchill noticed him there and noticed that he had a lot of fire in his eyes, and he sat bolt upright. Well, he's in these meetings, right? But we can also see that the French are collapsing. They call out Pétain and Vaillant, heroes of the First World War. Pétain was the commander in Verdun, the bloodiest battle in the West in the First World War. And they're trotted out and they're making policy now. Pétain would eventually be the president of the Vichy Republic under the German thumb. And at one point, Churchill says, you can consume two German army corps in the streets of Paris. And Pétain says, we've already given the order for the evacuation of Paris. And Churchill replies, nations that die fighting rise up again. Those that surrender tamely are gone forever. And then, now we have a record of this from a man named Edward Louis Spears, who was a very close friend of Churchill and who was raised in France, and who was, his French was excellent. And he was the liaison officer between the British and the French armies in both the First and the Second World Wars. And he wrote excellent books about them. The first one's called Liaison 1914. The second one's called Assignment to Catastrophe.
1: Huh.
16: And he is the one there as a translator to record these conversations with the French. And he was in very close sympathy with Winston Churchill. He's a brilliant man. In fact, the first time he was elected to Parliament was the first time Churchill lost his parliamentary seat. And he immediately wrote to Churchill and offered Churchill his seat. So after Churchill said that about nations that die fighting, Reynaud, who was a little better, although they were having one of these meetings in an apartment where Reynaud was hanging around with his mistress, and her nightgown was draped over one of the chairs, something that General Spears noticed. And Reynaud says, he's the prime minister, he says, well, if you will give us your air force, we can carry on. And Spears records, he said, that was a moment of danger, he says, because I knew Winston, and I knew how generous he was, and I thought he might do that. And Churchill looked down for a minute and looked up and said, this is not the last battle, he says. They must kill us in our island, or they cannot win. And Reynaud says, how will you stand up against the whole German war machine by yourself? And Churchill says, I haven't thought about it very hard yet, but I expect the plan will be to drown most of them on the way over and choke the rest of them to death on the beach.
1: I want to close with one quick anecdote. Quote, I am a strong believer in transacting official business by the written word. In Churchill's own phrase, he underscores and italicizes written word. He knows he's got all this power. He does not want people speaking in his name unless they've been authorized by him to do so. Is that a practice you follow?
16: Oh, yeah. Well, sure. But, you know, Churchill wrote a million memos, and they're very good. They're tremendous. Once in a while, they're long. They are always well-ordered and clear. He had a stamp he would put on things, action this day. And if you wrote him, and he did, most of his memos are very short and very precise and concise, right at the point. They don't leave much room for ambiguity. If you gave him a long memo, he would do what Margaret Thatcher used to do. I knew her pretty well, and I was told this by several people who worked for her. If you handed her a multi-page memo, while you were standing there, she would start reading the first page, and she would put the later pages in the wastebasket.
1: Oh, brutal. Oh, that's a good message. And you'd pretty soon get one-page memos. 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I like to get out and get my trundles, at least some walking in strange locales. And in the summer, that increases. And if that's not you, it should be you. You're going to have minor aches and pains no matter what kind of exercise you do, and you should be doing exercise to live longer, live better. You should, it doesn't matter if you go to the gym or whether you like

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7: Welcome back, America. Dr. Arndt, finish by telling them what you were telling me off air.
8: I was telling a student the other day, because we were talking about how you know about the past, because there are all these crazy things being said about the past. And I said, well, the past, we know it because it's written down. Did you ever, I said, discover something that you wrote in high school, a paper or a letter? And they said, yeah. So somebody, by the way, the other day presented me with my original correspondence with Martin Gilbert.
7: Oh, wow.
8: I was in Claremont. And that starts in 1977, a long time ago. And the young man said, yeah, I did do that. And I said, and wasn't it arresting when you did that? Didn't you correct whatever memory you had of your time back then? Because you write it down, right? And that means that, you know, the records of the college, the future archives of the college are today my working files.
7: And you know, Larry, we'll leave it here, but in evidence, when you teach evidence, I don't teach evidence, but I remember it. Something called written documents put into evidence are the past knocking at the door of the present, demanding to be heard.
8: That's it.
7: And that's it.
8: Yeah.
7: Demanding to be heard.
8: Yeah. Well, and remember, the day you write the thing, you don't know about today yet, right?
7: No.
8: The future, right?
7: And so no, you don't.
8: That's how you write. You know, if you study with Martin Gilbert, you learn. Like, it's such a blessing that Churchill wrote so much, because you can, in fact, know what he was thinking. He wrote so much of it down, and you can have it from the time. Churchill followed a rule that he would not excoriate people for things they did unless he had taken a position on it himself at the time. And you know, he did take some

0: many positions, and they are written down, and they are spoken in the House of Commons, and all that is written down verbatim. And that means you can know what he thought. But what he's writing about here is exactly connected to that, right? In other words, the biographer of Hugh Hewitt will ask Betsy, where's the letters? And, you know, that's the first thing you ask for. Where's the papers? Your emails, right? There's a million of them. Those are hard. They present challenges.
1: It's possible, by the way.
0: The digital age, like most of our correspondence, Hugh, which is extensive, is an email.
1: It's an email, right? Yeah.
0: Will that be around in 15 years? I hope so. The lawyer, our attorney, hopes not, but I hope so. But you see, in other words, there's a danger that the effect of the digital age will be to cut us off from the past, in part.
1: And there will be fewer knocks at the door. Fewer. Dr. Arndt, thank you. We will come back next week, and we will talk about the amazing chapters 4 and 5 in this book, The Rush to the Sea, where Larry's father-in-law and 330,000 other brave and lucky souls get off of Europe as Rommel and Guderian surround them. Don't go anywhere, Adam. Thank you, Harley. Thank you, Generalissima. Thank you. We'll talk to you next time on the next Hilldale Dialogue.
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7: Breaking news this hour from townhall.com. I'm Michael Harrington. Getting ready here in Washington, D.C. today for Rededicate 250, the National Jubilee of Prayer, Praise, and Thanksgiving. President Trump will lead the nation in gathering believers from across the country, uniting in worship, repentance, prayer, and gratitude. First events begin at 10:30 Eastern time and will run till 6 Eastern. Analysis by the Committee to Unleash Prosperity shows the recent jobs report had more impact than it first appeared.
8: Economists were upbeat about the April jobs report revealing payrolls were up 115,000 and unemployment steady at 4.3%. The Committee to Unleash Prosperity adds that with the most recent reductions, the federal workforce has shrunk by roughly 345,000 since the start of President Trump's second term. That's one of the largest post-World War II downsizings. The group adds that the April jobs report now indicates roughly 717,000 more private sector jobs were added during the same time frame. Ken Lorman reporting.
7: The man who took over from legendary investor Warren Buffett at Berkshire Hathaway is making his mark.
9: Berkshire Hathaway has more than tripled the size of its investment in Google's parent company as Greg Abel settled into the CEO job after taking over at the start of the year. Buffett was always reluctant to invest in tech firms because he said he didn't understand them well enough. Buffett did make an exception to that rule near the end of his CEO term by buying a massive Apple stake. But Abel appears to be more comfortable because by the end of March, Berkshire owned nearly 58 million Alphabet shares worth almost $17 billion. Rich Thomason reporting.
7: The World Health Organization declaring an Ebola outbreak in Congo, 88 deaths, 300 cases. More on these stories at townhall.com.
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7: The artificial intelligence boom is leading to fights in some states over the price of electricity. Governors and attorneys general and others are protesting rising electricity bills and say cash-strapped residents are being left holding the bag. Officials in more than a half dozen states are going to new lengths to try and block rate increases proposed by utilities. Some are pressing those companies to completely change their model for financing major system upgrades. The push comes during a midterm election year in which affordability is a leading theme. Canadian officials have reported that one of four Canadians returning from a cruise ship with a hantavirus outbreak has a, quote, presumptive positive test result. Confirmation from the National Microbiology Lab in Winnipeg is expected soon. Health officials say the patient is in their 70s, stable with mild conditions. They're reminding everybody this is not comparable to COVID-19. News and analysis at townhall.com. Nations across Asia pushing for the use of more biofuels in transportation.
10: The idea is to slash dependence on imported fossil fuels, which have been disrupted by the Iran war. Asia is hardest hit by the ongoing energy shock since most of the fossil fuel shipments through the now-closed Strait of Hormuz were Asia-bound. India is considering allowing vehicles to run on 85% or even 100% ethanol. Meanwhile, Indonesia and Malaysia are both racing to increase fuel blending with similar ambitions of cutting back on imported fuels. Keith Peters reporting.
7: Today is Sunday, May the 17th. It's the 137th day of 2026. On this date in history, 1954, a unanimous Supreme Court handed down Brown versus the Board of Education, which held that racially segregated public schools are inherently unequal and therefore unconstitutional. More on these stories at townhall.com.
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15: From the wild world of DC politics to America's culture clash, brace yourself for the reality check you've been waiting for. 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
16: Do you think Joe Biden could pull off this visit to China that President Trump experienced this week? Do you think Kamala could summon 30 of the top CEOs in the world and work out deals with China? Only this guy. Only this man, only this person, Donald Trump, was able to pull this off. We'll see what kind of fruits this may produce. I like our chances a lot. I like our chances in November. In fact, our chances are getting better and better. President Trump told Sean Hannity last night, as soon as this war ends, gas prices are going to go down lower than they were before. We're going to see gas prices plummet. We're going to see grocery prices come down. Affordability is going to get a lot more affordable in a hurry. I'm looking at all of the prognostications, the predictions about the midterm elections. Do you know, basically, the Democrats are going to have to run the table with every congressional race in order to reach 218. And they're not going to do that. I mean, I don't want to jinx it, and I probably shouldn't say that, but I'm going to say it. They're not going to run the table. They're not going to win every single toss-up. They might win some of them. You might even win most of them. They're not going to win all of them, which means they're not going to take control of the House, which would be huge. But the American people understand that the Democrats are crazy. I love overhearing political arguments in person. I was in the terminal yesterday at the airport, and there were two guys, looked like two couple of businessmen, and they were having a good old-fashioned political rhubarb. They were having a back and forth, and they were going at it pretty hot and heavy. And the guy said, look, you represent a party whose leader in the House is bragging that he wants to crush Republicans' souls. And the Democrat got all offended. He goes, he didn't say that. And the other guy said, yes, he did. He said, we're going to win in November, and we're going to crush their souls. He wants to crush Republicans' souls. And the Democrat didn't believe it. So I love, and I wanted to jump in so bad. I wanted to jump in and say, hi, fellas, how you doing? My name is Mike Gallagher. I kind of do this for a living. Can I moderate? Can I referee? Can I dive in and be a part? I wanted to say, I was going to pull up my phone and play the clip of Hakeem Jeffries for this guy on my iPhone. I thought, I'll play it for him. But Yasmin can do it for you. This is Hakeem Jeffries. When I first heard this clip, I thought, my gosh, are they really this desperate that they're talking about soul crushing? Well, yes, they are.
17: We will beat the far right extremists. We're going to win in November, and then we're going to crush their souls.
16: There you go. We're going to crush there, we're all far-right extremists now. He's talking about Republicans. And he wants to claim that all Republicans are far-right extremists and they're going to crush our souls. They're not just going to win an election. They're going to crush our souls. My gosh. Welcome aboard. Happy Friday. We made it. 800-655-MIKE. I hope you join us, 800-655-6453. I like where things are going. I like the direction we're in. I'm feeling optimistic. I'm feeling good. I'm feeling hopeful. I'm feeling fairly confident. Now, the work is not over, and we got to do our part. We got to show up. We got to vote. We got to canvass neighborhoods. We got to knock on doors. We got to win this thing in November. And I don't mind sharing with you how superstitious I get about certain things. Can I just quickly tell you that we are in the middle of our Angel Tree Prison Fellowship campaign, where we're sending kids to summer camp for a week. I'm going to take a minute here on a Friday to just thank somebody in Dallas, Texas, who stepped up and made a $3,000 donation. That means 15 kids are going to get to go to summer camp. It's $200 to sponsor a child. And that I wanted us to get over 100 yesterday, over 100 kids. With his donation, we're now over 100, well over 100. In fact, 96, let's see, we're now at 111 kids. Our goal is 650. We got a long way to go, but I need you. I need your support for these children of American prisoners. Prison Fellowship ministers to the families of people who are incarcerated. And for $200, you could sponsor a child for an entire week to go to a Christian summer camp where these children are going to get to play, they're going to get to be outdoors, they're going to get to go horseback riding and all the things the kids get to do at summer camp, and they're going to learn about the gospel. And many of these kids, well, they're going to get saved. You're going to save a lot of souls. I mean, look, what an opportunity. You're listening to some big mouth talk show host who's showing you a way to save souls for all eternity. Please go to MikeOnline.com. You'll see the Angel Tree banner there. You'll be able to click on that. It just takes about 3 or 4 minutes to make a secure online tax-deductible donation. And, you know, if $200 is a little pricey, I certainly understand that. $25, $50, $100, whatever you can spare to donate to our Prison Fellowship Angel Tree campaign. We will be so thankful for you blessing these children. And we've got a long way to go, but this audience always steps up. So right now, and remember, we've got the 15 kids added to the total. You'll see the banner. You'll see the thermometer there. Right now it says 96 out of 650 kids. It's actually 96 plus 15 because we've got the 15 coming in from the Family Foundation. So thank you very, very much for supporting our Angel Tree campaign. God bless you, and let's keep it going. Maybe today's payday for you. You want to pay it forward? Thank you for blessing all of these children and showing the world how generous Americans really are. Mary's in Oregon. We'll start there at 13 past the hour. Hello, Mary. Happy Friday. How you doing?
18: Hi, Mike. I just want to say first over that you're great. You just always uplift me every morning, so I love you so much.
16: Thank you, Mary. But, you're really kind. Love you, too.
18: Oh, thank you. But, I'm real worried, Mike, about soon. If we don't get this Save America Act passed, it's not going to matter. And the Democrats are going to crush our soul.
16: I know.
18: And everything that Trump's been doing isn't going to matter. And nobody's talking about it too much anymore.
16: Oh, no, we can't let it go. You're so right, and I'm glad you reminded everybody. But look, the first things first. I mean, if the SAVE Act has any prayer at all, it's if we continue to have control of the House and the Senate.
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0: Gallagher.
1: Can you imagine an official in a city saying it's outrageous and I'm very uncomfortable with the idea that an outgoing white mayor would be replaced with a black person? Can you imagine what would happen to that individual who would say such a thing? Wait until you hear what the head of the Charlotte, North Carolina NAACP said, that there would be even a consideration of a white person being considered interim mayor of Charlotte, North Carolina. I wonder what the racial composition is of Charlotte. You think it's like 90% black? Maybe it is. Maybe the overwhelming people, residents of Charlotte, are black, because, as I understand it, just about every single city official in Charlotte is black. And so as a result, the head of the NAACP there says it is outrageous that a white person could even be considered to be interim mayor to replace the outgoing black mayor. More on that in just a moment. Let me tell you a little bit about making sure your dog is taken care of the Rough Greens way. We had Dr. Dennis Black on the show yesterday. 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So great. Your dog will ask for it by name. When I first heard this clip, I thought, again, can't be real. Here she is, the president of the NAACP in Charlotte, North Carolina, a woman by the name of Corinne Mack, talking about the idea of replacing the outgoing black mayor, Vi Lyle, with a white person on even an interim basis.
2: Why would we replace the black outgoing mayor with a white person? That simple.
3: NAACP Charlotte Mecklenburg Chapter President Corinne Mack refusing to walk back her comments in this Facebook post from Monday. Mack wrote that it is, quote, seriously disturbing for white folks to be lobbying to be Charlotte's interim mayor. City Council is currently searching for someone to serve out the remainder of Vi Lyle's term, who is set to resign at the end of June. In an interview with Queen City News on Wednesday, Mack argued recent rulings on voting rights and redistricting efforts are evidence of black representation being undermined and stripped, and that voters in Charlotte have been intentional about having black representation.
2: And my question to the white folks who are up in arms and outraged, are they outraged about the fact that black representation is under attack?
1: Takes your breath away. It takes your breath away. It actually leaves you speechless. That's the head of the NAACP willing to go on record and say that it is very disturbing to even consider a white person on an interim basis to replace the outgoing black mayor, Vi Lyle. Now, one thing I love about our text line, I got a great team here, and I know that Tracy was about to give me the racial composition of Charlotte. In fact, she already did. But so did Florida, St. Petersburg, who just texted me. Here's the racial composition. You know what the makeup is of race in Charlotte? White, 39.9%, about 360,000 people. Black population, 33.6%. Approximately 303,000 people. So in a majority white city like Charlotte, the head of the NAACP believes it's outrageous for white folks to even consider replacing the outgoing black mayor with a white person. It's outrageous. It's wrong. She's disturbed. She cannot believe that anybody would even second guess her belief that you may not replace an outgoing black mayor with a white person. Look, this is the same thing Biden did. Kamala Harris is the ultimate DEI hire. I don't say that even to attack her. Biden said it. He was going to find a black female to be his vice presidential running mate. Remember that? We talked about it. We played the clips. That was his intention all along. I'm going to find a black woman to be my vice presidential running mate. That's DEI. That's diversity, equity, and inclusion, which is why so many of us hate it. That's why we despise it. That's why we get so angry at saying, we don't care about the content of your character or your qualifications or your ability to do the job or not do the job. You just got to have the right skin pigmentation. As long as you're black, you're okay. And Americans have had it.
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12: With SRN News, I'm Michael Harrington in Washington. Today on the National Mall here in Washington, D.C., a special event. It's called Rededicate 250, a national jubilee of prayer, praise, and thanksgiving. President Trump will lead. Other speakers will include House Speaker Mike Johnson, Secretary of State Marco Rubio, and Secretary of Defense Pete Hegseth. The event will be carried by the Statham Radio Network live on many of these stations and begins in about an hour. Analysis by the Committee to Unleash Prosperity shows that recent jobs reports had more impact than it first appeared. Things are going better than we thought. The World Health Organization has declared an Ebola outbreak in Congo and Uganda a public health emergency of international concern. More than 300 suspected cases and 88 deaths have been reported so far. The outbreak is part of a rare strain of the virus. This is SRN News.
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1: I'm sitting here just wondering, how in the world, how do we sit here and hear a racist statement and pretend it's not racist? How is it not racist? And I understand the NAACP, the National Association for the Advancement of Colored People. I get it. It is an advocacy group for African Americans in America. I get it. I understand that. But that gives you license to openly say you don't have the right to be offended at the belief of the NAACP head that it's outrageous to even consider a white person replacing an outgoing black mayor? How is that not racist? We talk about cries of racism all the time. I always kind of make fun of it, you know, because I throw in that racist. It's a little bit like rough greens. But it's true. Oh, you're a racist. He's a racist. She's a racist. Everybody's a racist. If you're critical of a black person in America, you must be a racist. Well, no, you're not. But if you say it's terrible, it's wrong, it's inappropriate for white people to consider a white person to be mayor, only even on an interim basis. We're not even talking about the full-time replacement for Vi Lyle, the outgoing Charlotte mayor. I can't get over this. Can we play it one more time? Check out this report from the courtesy of Queen City News, This is the president of the NAACP, Corinne Mack, responding to the controversy she created when she put out a Facebook post saying that she's dismayed, she's upset, she's not happy with even considering a white person to be Charlotte's interim mayor.
2: Why would we replace the black outgoing mayor with a white person? Simple.
3: NAACP Charlotte Mecklenburg chapter president Corinne Mack refusing to walk back her comments in this Facebook post from Monday. Mack wrote that it is, quote, seriously disturbing for white folks to be lobbying to be Charlotte's interim mayor. City Council is currently searching for someone to serve out the remainder of Vi Lyles' term, who is set to resign at the end of June. In an interview with Queen City News on Wednesday, Mack argued recent rulings on voting rights and redistricting efforts are evidence of black representation being undermined and stripped, and that voters in Charlotte have been intentional about having black representation.
2: And my question to the white folks who are up in arms and outraged, are they outraged about the fact that black representation is under attack?
1: My gosh. My gosh. First of all, the gerrymandering that she's talking about, when done under racial guidelines, is 100% unconstitutional and illegal. And that's what the Supreme Court is finally fixing. You can't create black majority districts just so you have a black elected representative for Democrats. It doesn't work that way. You can't redraw congressional maps based on race. And the Democrats have done it anyway. And the Supreme Court finally came along and said, can't do it anymore. Sorry. No can do. And, of course, the narrative from people like this woman, well, there's no more black representation. What about white representation? Is there such a thing as white representation? Do white people and Republicans have representation in Charlotte, North Carolina? A white majority city? Where nearly every single city official is a black Democrat? You're not allowed to ask about that, right? Don't you dare question this. Just pay your high property taxes. Don't ask about the high salaries, the payoffs. Just pay your taxes and shut up. You're not allowed to push back. Unbelievable. Unreal. 800-655-MIKE, 800-655-6453. By the way, nice text from Chris in Indiana as we are hoping that we, and look at the, let's see what the counter says right now at MikeOnline.com. I want to have a big day today on a Friday. Come on, it's Friday. You're in a good mood. You're feeling optimistic. Look at that, 97 on the screen. 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Chris from Indiana says, my wife made a regrettable decision years ago. Prison fellowship has always been there for us. Year after year, presenting my kids with opportunities. They're great people, and prison fellowship has made my children's childhood a lot better, knowing that their mom was still thinking of them. That's the beauty, that's the magic, that's the wonderment of prison fellowship. This is a big deal, and I really need your help to get these kids to summer camp. We've got a big goal of 650 children. It's very ambitious. I think we can do it. Please go to MikeOnline.com to make your donation. You'll see the counter. You'll see the banner. 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Thank you, thank you for your support. 20 minutes before the hour, Rich is in Alexandria, Virginia. Hello, Rich. How are you today?
16: Good, Mike. How are you doing?
1: I'm good. I'm good.
16: So, my comment is, it reminded me of the Southern Poverty Law Center. You know, they have to make sure that everything looks racist or they have no reason to be. And what I was going to say is, what would be news is if she said something that wasn't racist, because that's basically why they exist.
1: Well, I mean, look, it's one thing to advocate for the black community in America. No, not, there's nothing wrong with that. I get that. But that doesn't give you license to be a stone-cold racist. You can't be a bigot and say, oh, we can't have a white person. Why can't you have a white person replace a black mayor? I mean, and she's willing to say it. Can't do it. Isn't that racist, Rich?
16: Oh, absolutely. Like I said, but they are, you know, they are, that's their reason for being. I mean, they are founded as a racist organization because everything they do is based on skin color.
1: I got you. Thanks, Rich. Good to hear from you. One open line, 800-655-MIKE. Mark's in California. Hey, Mark, how are you today?
19: Hey, I'm fine. You know, about these black congressional districts and all that. We characterize the left as loony and all that, but really they're very intelligent and very subtle about what they're doing. I just was filling out the census form last night, the survey that they send out, and now they not only want to know your race, but they want to know where you're born and what country of origin your ancestors came from. They're digging down real deep, and it's subtle, and they're not going to give it up easy. We've got to be really diligent in responding to all these things.
1: Well, and we've got to be truthful. I mean, you just got to tell the truth about race. You got to be able to just tell the truth. You got to be able. We had a caller who said that I was contributing to racism, and he hung up. I wish he'd call back. I'm trying to get Alex to get the guy back on the line. How am I contributing to racism by playing a clip from the president of the NAACP in Charlotte, who said it's outrageous to consider a white person as an interim mayor to replace an outgoing black mayor? I'm contributing. What was the guy's name? Wasn't it Greg? Was it Craig? Let's get him back. I mean, if we can get him on the line, I'd love to talk to him, and we'll give him an opportunity to explain how I'm somehow contributing to racism. No, I'm trying to combat racism. I'm trying to stop racism. But when the president of the NAACP says something that dramatically racist, we're supposed to ignore it? What in the world goes through people's minds to say that publicly? How in the world do you turn around and say, well, it's terrible to have, even for you white folks? Racism is not a one-way street, as somebody in Columbus, Ohio just texted. And if you have hatred in your heart for somebody because of the color of their skin, you're a racist, whether you're white or black. Danny's in Louisville, Kentucky. Hey, Danny, you're on the Mike Gallagher Show. Hello.
20: Good morning, sir.
1: Hello, Danny. How are you?
20: I am so glad someone is finally deciding to air out the fact they redefined racism. It is not just white people against black people. It's black people against white people against any other race you want to put in. And if they really want to get rid of racism, why, when you describe something went wrong, do you add color?
1: Bingo. I mean, well, why is everything judged by the color of your skin rather than by your ability to do the job? It's insane. It's absolutely ludicrous. I hope the guy calls back who said that I'm somehow contributing to racism by having this conversation. I'd really be interested to hear what he has to say. 16 before the hour. Meanwhile, President Trump tells Sean Hannity last night, as soon as this war with Iran is over, wait till you see what happens to affordability in America, particularly gas prices. That and a whole lot more coming up.
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1: Man, I want to go to Manteo, North Carolina. That's what we're showing right now on the Salem News Channel Cameron Network. Wow. Manteo, North Carolina, located in Roanoke Island. There's a beautiful body of water and bridges there. And check it out, snc.tv, for all the ways you can watch Salem News Channel 24/7. I just saw a post on X from somebody who pointed out how liberals love pretending that black people's power is being taken away by this whole redistricting decision in the U.S. Supreme Court. But when they have the chance to vote for a black woman for governor of Virginia, they chose the white wine mom, the Democrat lady. And Obama told them to do it. Person on X says they are the oppressors. Meanwhile, President Trump says that U.S., the United States, and China are on the same page regarding Iran. Very productive meetings this week. Only this guy, only this president is capable of getting over 30 of the top CEOs in the world to go over with him and have productive meetings with China. Here was what President Trump, who sat down with Sean Hannity last night, said about what happens when the Iran war comes to an end.
2: I don't like talking about it because then the fake news media says,

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2: Capable of. While the Democrats are screaming about crushing our souls, and Kamala Harris is holding no bad ideas brainstorms, the no bad ideas, I love that. I hope they run her. Gosh, I hope she's the nominee. Could we be that lucky that Kamala could be the vice president, the presidential nominee for the Democrats in 2028? Could we be that lucky? She said that the Democrats should compile a list of ideas in an extended playbook. And there are no bad ideas. You know that when somebody says that, you know there are bad ideas. That's like saying the check's in the mail. I'll get you paid by Friday. Oh, I promise, check's coming. No bad ideas. Well, that's the stupidest idea I've ever heard of in my life. And meanwhile, how about President Trump? No other human could pick up the phone and summon the top CEOs on the planet. Tesla, Apple, Wall Street, AI, aerospace, the whole roster. And have every single one of them clear their schedule to fly into Beijing with him on Air Force One. Only Trump could land in China after a decade of manufactured hate and get handed the ultra-rare state visit plus treatment that Beijing created specifically for him and never given anyone else. Cheering students, Temple of Heaven, Great Hall of the People. Beef trade reopened just as an opening gift, a welcome gift. Career politicians have spent years trying to turn U.S.-China relations into a dumpster fire. Only Trump walks in like he owns the room and turns it into a high-stakes power move for America First. Some great comments from somebody called Flopping Aces over on X. Only Donald Trump. The rest of them talk. Trump assembles legends and rewrites the script in real time. Nobody else even comes close. Not now, not ever. Let it all sink in and appreciate this moment. Coming up, we'll give you an update on South Carolina's redistricting efforts. I don't know if they're just trying to run out the clock or if maybe they're headed in the right direction. And oh, speaking of South Carolina, I rented a car there. $200 from the car rental company for me to fill up my tank? Oh boy. That and a whole lot more coming up.
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9: Coming to you now is Bread of His Presence with your host, Pastor Cameron Urey, Senior Pastor and Bible Teacher at Renton Park Chapel in Renton, Washington.
10: Well, welcome. It's good to have you with us today on Bread of His Presence. Before we continue with our study of 1 Peter today, I want to take a few moments to share something very personal and important with all of you who have faithfully listened to Bread of His Presence over the years. And that is that my family and I have decided, after much prayer, much consideration, to move back to my home state of Kentucky. And as a result, this radio broadcast, which has been graciously hosted by Salem Media Group and sponsored by Renton Park Chapel for the past 7 years, will be coming to a close. Our final broadcast will air on Sunday, May 31st. And I just want to say that over the years, we have heard from some of you through letters of encouragement. Some of you have visited Renton Park Chapel because of hearing this broadcast. And some of you have even become part of our church family. So I want to thank Renton Park Chapel for really supporting and praying for this radio ministry all these years. Because without their love, without their sacrifice, without their vision, this ministry would never have been possible. And I also want to thank Salem Media for their partnership and kindness through the years in helping to produce and air these broadcasts. But most of all, I want to thank every listener, because whether you listened once, occasionally, or every week, we appreciate you. Thank you for welcoming us into your homes, your cars, your workplaces, and your lives. It has truly been an honor to open God's word with you. And though this chapter is closing, the word of God continues. And the theme of this broadcast, that bread for life is found in the presence of Jesus Christ, remains true. And so I would want to invite you, please continue praying for my family as we make this transition. Pray for Renton Park Chapel as the church begins a new chapter as well. And as we move toward these final broadcasts together, my prayer is that the Lord Jesus Christ will continue to draw you and I closer to himself, that he'll strengthen our faith and fill us with the life-giving presence of God. So thank you for 7 wonderful years. And now let us turn to the Word of God, particularly to 1 Peter chapter 1. And I'd like to begin with a story. And the story begins one summer's day toward the end of the 19th century when an English city boy was on a visit to rural Scotland. That afternoon, the boy went swimming in a small countryside lake, and after swimming quite a distance from shore, a severe cramp seized him so that he could not continue swimming. He was in great pain, and he was crying out at the top of his lungs for help. And a farm boy who was working in a nearby field heard the city boy's screams and ran as fast as he could to the lake. And there the farm boy threw off his shirt, dived into the water, and swam to this imperiled city boy and brought him safely to the shore. Several years later, the two boys met again. And the city boy, still filled with gratitude that the other boy had saved his life, was thrilled to see the farm boy again and asked him what career he had decided to pursue. And the farm boy said he had chosen a career in medicine. And since the city boy's parents were quite wealthy and were greatly indebted to this other boy for saving their son's life, when they heard of his career choice, they promised to pay for his medical education. And they followed through on that promise, and the young man went on to have a brilliant career in scientific investigation. Now, in 1928, that farm boy, then both a physician and a bacteriologist, discovered the famous wonder drug penicillin. And in 1945, he shared the Nobel Prize with two other scientists for the discovery and development of that antibiotic. And that Scottish farm boy turned scientific researcher, who died in 1955, was Alexander Fleming. And the rescued city boy also gained great renown because during World War II, he contracted a life-threatening case of pneumonia. He recovered at a hospital after receiving, you guessed it, penicillin. Which meant that indirectly, the one-time farm boy, Alexander Fleming, had saved this young man's life twice. The city boy's name was Winston Churchill, the famous wartime British Prime Minister and world statesman. And interestingly, just like Fleming, Churchill won a Nobel Prize. But in his instance, he won the 1953 award in literature for his incisive writings on the history of the Second World War. Now, saving somebody's life is a wonderful thing. Getting to do it twice, even better. Especially when it's somebody who goes on to do some really incredible things. But even greater than saving someone physically is to bring them eternal salvation for their souls. And that's the beacon of hope that Peter wants his readers to cling to in the midst of all the trials, all the tribulations that they're beginning to face. Sin, Satan, death, hell, though at times they may seem unsurmountable, have already been defeated in and through the cross of Jesus Christ. And that's why this whole epistle rings with the sound of triumph. The echoes of rejoicing, a resounding hope. All Satan can do to you is temporal. He can do nothing to touch the hope that you have in Jesus. And that's why Peter can say in 1 Peter 1, 3-4, "Blessed be the God and Father of our Lord Jesus Christ. Because of his great mercy, he has given us new birth into a living hope through the resurrection of Jesus Christ from the dead, and into an inheritance that is imperishable, undefiled, and unfading, kept in heaven for you." And the overall theme of this opening chapter is the greatness of our salvation. And in the opening of our passage today, Peter examines it from the viewpoint of 4 divine agents who were involved with the message of salvation. the Old Testament prophets who studied it, the Holy Spirit who inspired it, the New Testament apostles who preached it, and the angels who examined it. He writes, concerning this salvation, the prophets who prophesied about the grace that would come to you searched and carefully investigated. They inquired into what time or what circumstances the Spirit of Christ within them was indicated when he testified in advance to the sufferings of Christ and the glories that would follow. It was revealed to them that they were not serving themselves, but you. These things have now been announced to you through those who preached the gospel to you by the Holy Spirit sent from heaven. Angels long to catch a glimpse of these things. Now, as I was studying this passage and its wider context, one of the things I noticed was just how many times Peter uses the second person pronoun, you. He says, may grace and peace be multiplied to you. Blessed be the God and Father of our Lord Jesus Christ. Because of his great mercy, he has given us new birth into a living hope through the resurrection of Jesus Christ from the dead, and into an inheritance that is imperishable, undefiled, and unfading, kept in heaven for you. Concerning this salvation, the prophets who prophesied about the grace that would come to you. It was revealed to them that they were not serving themselves, but you. These things have now been announced to you through those who preach the gospel to you by the Holy Spirit sent from heaven. He was foreknown before the foundation of the world, but was revealed in these last times for you. And so what we cannot miss today is that the message of God's salvation in Jesus Christ is for us. Now, what Peter is emphasizing here about the Old Testament prophets is that even though they were inspired by God, they did not fully understand all of what they were writing. They spoke often of the sufferings of Christ, but they also spoke of his glory. And yet how those two ideas came together was, I think, largely a mystery to them. And so they diligently sought to understand this very puzzling aspect of God's salvation. How could the Messiah be one who suffers and at the same time, one who is glorified? And what essentially was happening was these prophets were looking in faith down the long corridors of history and observing two peaks of two mountains that appeared to be standing together. One of them was Mount Calvary, where the Messiah would suffer and die, as we see in Isaiah 53. The other was Mount Olivet, where he would one day return in all of his glory, which we see in Zechariah 14:4. But what they could not see was the valley in between these mountains, which is the present age of the church. However, what the prophets did see was that what they were writing would one day become clear when read in light of Messiah's coming. Which is why Peter writes in verse 12, it was revealed to them that they were not serving themselves, but you. These things have now been announced to you through those who preach the gospel to you by the Holy Spirit sent from heaven. Angels long to catch a glimpse of these things. One commentator I read said of our salvation, it is so great that even the angels are looking down to gain a view. Like wedding attendees attempting to steal a glance at the bride before her appearance. The angels are brought in here not to invite us to speculate about their activities, but to press upon our minds the privileges of salvation. Neither the prophets nor the angels experience what the church assumes and enjoys. Now, the takeaway today is this. Just as the prophets were unable to understand how the glory of the Messiah and the suffering of the Messiah could come together in one reality, so also suffering and glory come together in each and every one of our lives. There was a time of suffering for Jesus, but now he sits in glory. And the same is true for you and for me. Peter is encouraging these Christians that though they are suffering in the present, all of that is going to fade away and be like a puff of smoke compared to the glory that we are going to share with Jesus Christ in heaven. And so let us take encouragement in that today as we await the coming of our heavenly bridegroom. Amen and amen.
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8: 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With your hosts, Pedro and Luciana.
11: Welcome to another edition of the Sound of the Pacific Northwest. And I know this is the time for you, Luciana, to talk about the race. We have a race tomorrow, right?
12: Yes, it's the first one of the season, but not only that, Pedro. The very first race is at 8:30 a.m., and it's my team competing.
11: I'm not waking up.
12: No, you're not, I know. You don't have to. I do. I'll be getting up at 4 so that I can make it in time.
11: Do you realize that it's Saturday and we are supposed to rest?
12: What, do you want me to go race in the middle of the week instead of work?
11: But can you tell them, hey, it is Saturday, we worked hard the entire week, can we start this at noon, for example? Just in case people don't know, what kind of race are we talking about?
12: Yes.
11: Because we're mentioning a race and we don't know what it is.
12: Yes. So since 2023, I've been part of a dragon boat team. Mm-hmm. A dragon boat holds 22 people. 20 of them are paddling left and right. Uh-huh. And one of them is drumming at the front, and the other one is steering the boat in the back.
11: And the drummer is just to keep the tempo.
12: Yeah, the drummer is basically relaying the tempo.
11: It's not that we have drum set. We have a full drum set on top of the boat.
12: No, you would like that,
11: that'd be
12: right?
11: Amazing, yeah.
12: No, no. What the drummer does is relay the rhythm that the two people in front are marking for the whole boat.
11: Okay.
12: And so sometimes I drum. I'm not going to be drumming in this race except for community teams. Basically, let's say Salem Media Seattle wants to send a team and everyone wants to paddle. So some people step in and go like, okay, I can drum for you guys.
11: The team would be you, me, and the engineer. That's it.
12: We cannot participate in this race.
11: And I will be drumming. So anyhow, and you are representing?
12: Survivor Saki. We are the Team Survivor Northwest Dragon Boat Team. So Our boat is completely made up of women who have been diagnosed with cancer.
11: Uh-huh.
12: You are considered a survivor the day that you are diagnosed until the day you die.
11: Okay.
12: And hopefully that's a very long time from when you get diagnosed. And maybe because of dragon boating, for many women, that is a long time after.
11: I know,
12: some of them are racing well into their 80s.
11: I was going to say, you have participants there that are like over 80.
12: Yes, and they are in such great shape. They put us to shame, the youngest like me at 55.
11: Well, that's fantastic. Well, good luck. Hopefully, you get a gold medal.
12: They give you medals. Last year in this race, my team got a silver medal.
11: Uh-huh.
12: And I got a gold medal with a community team. That's why I like drumming with community teams. Cause
11: please tell me we can sell it at a certain point whenever money is tight.
12: Do you really think they're using gold? So it's supposed to be a really fun weekend. And this is the fun part. This race is in Tacoma at Thea Falls on Saturday. And then after that, you pick me up, and we have to go to Port Angeles.
11: I got to play in Port Angeles this weekend. Yeah, great show in Port Angeles.
12: Crazy weekend.
11: Yeah, well, you know, we're still young, so let's do as much as we can.
12: I don't think so.
11: They're going to be stopping. There's going to be a point in our life in which we won't be able to do all these crazy things. So let's just do them.
12: Yeah, I believe it's right now. I don't know how we're doing them.
11: Okay, let's talk about today's show. Who do we have on today's show?
12: Today in the show, we have Rule Bland, who's the head coach of Saki Paddling Club. And Survivor Saki is part of Saki Paddling Club. So, Rule Bland, welcome to the Sound of the Pacific Northwest.
13: Oh, thank you very much for having me.
11: What is Survivor Saki?
13: Survivor Saki is an amazing group of women who've come together. They are all survivors of cancer of all kinds.
11: Mm-hmm.
13: And they come together and paddle in a dragon boat and have that shared experience. And Luciana will be the first to tell you about the amazing relationship they have, a support group who just gets out there and just does their thing and really moves the needle and just get out there and have fun. And some of them even want to get out there and get super competitive. And now they're competing at a world level.
11: Is it a difficult sport to pick up from someone that doesn't know how to do it?
13: No, I would say it's a very easy sport to pick up. I have people who have never been sportier in their whole life, and then within an hour I can have them paddling very proficiently. I've got people in their 60s, 70s and 80s who have never been sporty, who are picking it up for the first time. So anyone can do it.
12: This is how it went for me.
11: Mm-hmm.
12: I didn't know anything about dragon boating or anything, but something in my head was going on that I wanted to do something with water. And someone told me about this dragon boat, and I was like, what the heck is that? I had no idea. I didn't even know if I would like it. I registered for Saki,
11: mm-hmm.
12: and I met Rula. So the very first day, Rula is explaining outside of the water how you grab the paddle, how you sit on the bench, how you paddle, all that before you get to the water. So by the time you get to the water, you have some idea of how to
11: Rula,
12: do it.
11: And a side question. When you saw Luciana, you were like, no, there's no case with this woman. We cannot have her on the team.
13: Oh, no. When I first met her, I thought she's a ball of energy.
12: You see? So she gives us all this introduction.
11: Uh-huh.
12: And I go in the boat and it's intense. And then someone tells me about the survivor team. And I'm like, I'm going to give them a try. Well, turns out I get in the boat and I absolutely love that group. Like, I was like, this is my family. And from then on, I just paddle with Survivor like every weekend.
11: Mm-hmm.
12: And every Tuesday night, I show up because it's a great sport. And I've never been like part of a team. Maybe in elementary school, I was part of a team. But since then, I've never practiced a sport like this. And it feels so good to be part of something bigger than yourself.
11: The technical aspect of it. Do you need to register? How do you do it? What is the process for you to become
12: There's
11: a member
12: a website.
11: Of this family?
12: Uh-huh. It's very easy. You go to the website. This is what I did. I went to clubsaki.com.
11: Mm-hmm.
12: I registered. And you get 3 free trials.
11: Okay.
12: So let's say you want to try it, but you're not really sure if this is for you or not. You get to try it for free 3 times. And you get to dragon boat, outrigger canoes, and stand-up paddleboarding. Once you start, you're hooked immediately. What is it about dragon boating that hooks you up like that, Rula?
13: Look, I would say, I mean, firstly, you can't go past just being out on the water on a beautiful day, right?
11: Mm-hmm.
13: Seeing the mountains in the background. But it's just addictive. Just being able to do something in combination with a bunch of people that you love hanging out with around you, working towards a common goal, just being able to zone out from a crazy day at work. You know, there's something for everybody, you know, whether or not you just want to just come out and hang out on the water and relax from a crazy day of work, or whether or not you want to just get good exercise, or whether or not you do want to be competitive. There's something for everyone, yeah. You know.
12: I also like the fact that it's so intergenerational. We have young people in their 20s paddling with people in their 50s, in their 80s, and it doesn't matter. We are all at the same level in a way.
13: Yeah, it's really good to see everyone coming together. I mean, we do have our different age groups for racing, but it's wonderful that, you know, it's just one big family. And like many big families, you may not love everyone, but because there's so many of us, there's bound to be someone you like to hang out with.
11: Let me ask you this, and again, a side question. Is Susiana on the side that everybody likes her, or on the side that
12: they steer away from me, Pedro, believe me. Oh, there she comes with questions and ideas.
11: And Rula, you've been doing this for a long time. Can you tell us what it feels like?
13: It's quite inspiring. I've been doing this for a very long time. I'm not always coaching the Survivor crew, but these ladies are quite inspirational, and the energy and the enthusiasm, it's magnetic. So, yeah, and just a bunch of fun. They are always just having fun, first and foremost. You know, they never take themselves seriously, but they know how to get down to business when it counts.
11: Wow.
12: It's a really fascinating sport, and I want to bring up something that Rula mentioned, that people start paddling, and then all of a sudden they realize they can be competitive. And they start getting into that. When I started, I was like, I'm going to do this, but I'm not interested in competing. Right away, they tell me, we have a race coming up in May in Tacoma. And I was like, no, I'm not ready for that. Then they tried again in June. I think it was the Seattle race. And I was like, no way. By July, it was the Kent race.
11: Oh, yeah, it was there. Yeah, I remember that.
12: And I was like, okay, I'll join the team in the race. Never looked back. It was fascinating.
11: Well, and you guys are going to have a very important competition coming up, right?
13: Yeah, we do. We've got quite a few coming up, actually. But the big one for this year is the World Club Crew Championships in Taiwan.
11: Wow.
13: And we're sending two teams there this year.
11: What teams are you sending, Rula?
13: So our two teams that medaled at our national championships last year was our All Cancer Survivor Crew. So they've taken one spot to go to World Championships. And our other crew is our senior C group, which means 60 plus, ages 60 and over, won a medal as well at nationals. So they get to represent as well. Basically, every country gets to send 5 teams in each age category, mm-hmm. in the 20-person boat and 2 teams in the 10-person boats to this competition. So there are a lot of club crews that potentially can come to this World Championships from all around the world.
11: And has Sake participated before in other competitions worldwide?
13: For the World Championships, we have not participated. We had the opportunity once before in 2020, but we all know what happened in 2020.
12: Yes, believe it or not, they were going. Was it in France in that occasion?
13: That's correct. It was Isle of in France. And now at that time, our senior C women were holding the mantle to take there and training hard. But unfortunately, it got cancelled. So here we are again, trying again.
11: Wow. So you are the best in the world. So after that is what?
12: We might be. Who knows?
11: What I'm saying, if you guys win, what is it? Like autograph, fame, like invitation to Tonight Show, stuff like that?
12: I don't know if Rula and I are going to give you another interview, Pedro. That simple. By the way, Rula, something worth mentioning is that another team would have qualified for Worlds, mm-hmm. if it wasn't because that category doesn't exist in Worlds, right?
13: That is correct. Our senior D women, that's our 70-plus crew, actually got gold at Nationals last year. But unfortunately, on the world stage, that age category is not recognized yet. There's a lot of things happening behind the scenes to try and get that at the next round of competition. But for now, it's not. So unfortunately, our senior D women were not able to go to Worlds this year, but they have been working very, very, very hard. And a few of them have joined our senior C60 plus crew.
12: And some of them are also in Survivor Saki. Mm-hmm. So they will get a chance, but how unfair. They are gold medalists.
11: Of course, yeah. I don't know if you are aware, Rula, but gas is very expensive these days. Very expensive. Really? Plane tickets are incredibly expensive. How are you guys going to afford a trip to Taiwan? I mean, it's not like you just go on a bus. No, you have to take a plane, unfortunately.
12: We cannot paddle all the way there in our dragon boat.
11: Is there a way to raise
13: that? Yeah, we're taking 42 members over to Taiwan. And yes, plane tickets. Oh, my gosh. There are so many expenses involved. Mm-hmm. And we're lucky to have a handful of paddlers with deep pockets. But we have a bunch of paddlers that are hard at work trying to do fundraising in many different ways. They're selling scarves, hand-dyed silk scarves. We're doing raffles. We're doing car washes. But there are a couple of ways that I would love to quickly mention on how people and companies could help us out with our fundraising. And one of the big ones is a corporate team bonding events. We've had companies like Expedia, Boeing, oh my gosh, Google, different corporate companies wanting to have a fun day out with their various teams. And dragon boating is the ultimate team bonding sport. So we can organize events for companies, whether it's just a 1 or 2 hour event with a lunch or maybe a whole race day for 130 staff. We've done it all. So that's something that if any companies or, you know, managers out there are looking for something a little bit more unique than, you know, taking your team out to a movie, I can highly recommend dragon boating. So
11: that'd be fun. That's an awesome idea. Okay, so again, to remind people, what is the website for people to go right now and find more information about this club and also to maybe donate or find ways to get some money to help you with this trip?
12: Clubsucky.com. Thank you so much, Rula, for your time. I called you last minute because I really wanted to talk about this because of the race this weekend. So thank you so much.
13: Yeah, looking forward to the race. So again, just Club Saki. Saki is spelled S-A-K-E.
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15: With SRN News, I'm Michael Harrington in Washington. Today on the National Mall here in Washington, D.C., a special event. It's called Rededicate 250, a national jubilee of prayer, praise, and thanksgiving. President Trump will lead. Other speakers will include House Speaker Mike Johnson, Secretary of State Marco Rubio, and Secretary of Defense Pete Hegseth. The event will be carried by the Statum Radio Network live on many of these stations and begins in about an hour. Analysis by the Committee to Unleash Prosperity shows that recent jobs reports had more impact than it first appeared. Things are going better than we thought. The World Health Organization has declared an Ebola outbreak in Congo and Uganda a public health emergency of international concern. More than 300 suspected cases and 88 deaths have been reported so far. The outbreak is part of a rare strain of the virus. This is SRN News.
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19: 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I'm your host, Rick Hughes, and for the next few minutes, please stick around. It'll only be about 30 minutes of motivation, some inspiration, a whole lot of education, and as we always say, no manipulation, because we don't con people, we're not soliciting money, we're not trying to sell you anything. We just want to give you something, give you information. Information that will help you verify and identify the plan of God for your life if you are interested. 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Success in your life is going to depend on which one of those you use. Heads you win, tails you lose. If you're hearing The Flatline for the first time, you can go to our website, rickhughesministries.org, rickhughesministries.org. There you'll find who we are and what we do. We've been going this radio show now for over 20 years. And we may be new in your area. We've been getting a lot of new contacts lately, a lot of new stations lately. So we're very grateful if you're hearing us for the first time this morning. Appreciate your prayers and your encouragement. So I am the host of the Flatline Broadcast, F-L-O-T. And please understand, it's not a political show. Politics is the last thing I'm here to talk about. Don't need another politician making comments about that. This particular radio show you're hearing right now is designed to give you accurate information, not useless human speculation. The information I'm talking about is God's plan for your life. Isaiah 29:11 puts it pretty plain. He says here, "For I know the plans that I have for you, declares the Lord, plans for prosperity and not for disaster, to give you a future and a hope." And that's something that you can claim. That's God's plan for your life, to bless you and to give you a wonderful life. I don't know how things are going in your life right now, but is it possible that things are not very good? Socially, financially, spiritually? Are all of these things spiraling down and dragging you down with them? Is your life a mess? It's a fair question. Is your life a mess? I know, it's none of my business, but wait a minute. It just might, maybe, I can be the answer to your prayers. See, my team and I, we are in what I call the rescue business. We're soul rescuers. We're in the rescue business. Not that we can come to your home and bail you out financially, nor can we come and give you physical support as you wade through the disaster some of your decisions might have caused, but we can give you something much more valuable than gold. Again, I repeat, we can give you something much more valuable than gold. The psalmist wrote in Psalm 119, verse 72, "The law of your mouth is better to me than thousands of gold and silver pieces." As a matter of fact, we have invested thousands of our own dollars in hoping to find you. That's why you're hearing me speak this morning. It's not an accident, but rather a divine appointment. It all depends on you and what you do with the information I'm about to give you. Proverbs 1:5 says, "A wise person will hear and increase in learning, and a person of understanding will acquire wise counsel." The one thing I can give you this morning is knowledge. But unfortunately, as Proverbs 1:22 says, "Fools hate knowledge." The knowledge I'm talking about on this radio show called The Flatline is divine viewpoint. On the other hand, there's a lot of human viewpoint, two different types of knowledge, divine viewpoint, human viewpoint. And all of this floats around. Most of it is the human viewpoint stuff is related to people and circumstances, saying that that'll make you happy. If you date the right person, marry the right person, make the right money, do the right things, you'll be happy. And that's not true. Unhappy people take their unhappiness with them wherever they go. So let's talk about those decisions. The decisions you have to make. Every day, we make hundreds of decisions. My wife asked me today, "What time are we going to the studio?" And I said, "Well, I made a decision. We're going to leave at this time and go down and record the radio show." Every day, we make hundreds of decisions. And most of those decisions, as you know, are related to our habits and our responsibilities. And we decide to maintain our cleanliness. We decide to maintain our health. We decide to do our chores. But here's a simple statement for you to remember. Bad decisions limit future options. I'm going to say it again. Let it go into your brain. Don't forget it. Bad decisions limit future options. The motivation for our decisions that we make can be mental, hopefully, or emotional. The scriptures say this in Proverbs 23:7, as a man thinks in his heart, so is he. So the truth is that you are a product of your decisions, and the real you is what you think, not what other people are seeing. Did you hear that, Proverbs 23:7? As he thinks in his heart, so is he. That's why I said the real you is what you think. Here is the single greatest decision you could ever make. Allow me to give you this information. Matthew 22:42, what think ye of Christ? Whose son is he? Those are the words that Jesus asked the questions of the Pharisees while they were quizzing him about the laws of Moses. Those questions they were asking him were designed to trap him, but he was aware of their intent. Matthew 22:18, but Jesus, knowing their evil intent, said, you hypocrites, why are you trying to trap me? Those Pharisees who were grilling him, the religious leaders of the day, the Pharisees and the Sadducees and the scribes, they were the religious rulers. They had no interest in discovering his true identity. But there was one Pharisee who was curious enough to come to Jesus in secret and quiz him about things that Jesus was doing and saying. That individual's name was Nicodemus, and we find him in John 3:1-3. Now there was a Pharisee, a man named Nicodemus, who was a member of the Jewish ruling council. He came to Jesus at night and said, Rabbi, we know you are a teacher who's come from God, for no one could perform the signs you are doing if God were not with him. Jesus replied, truly, truly, I tell you this, no one can see the kingdom of God unless they're born again. That was a shock to hear that. Born again, he didn't quite figure out what that meant. That's what the Lord Jesus Christ is about to describe to him. What does it mean to be born again? And that's what I'd like to describe to you this morning. What does it mean to be born again? All right. Try to get one sheet of paper apart from the other sheet of paper here. This statement about being born again stunned old Nicodemus because he equated it with physical birth. He got to thinking about going back into my mother's womb and being born again. The truth was that Nicodemus had a decision to make, and it was going to be the most important decision in his whole life. In John 3:16-18, the Lord Jesus Christ spoke these words to him. For God so loved the world that he gave his one and only Son, that whosoever believes in him, notice that, believes in him, shall not perish, but have eternal life. For God did not send his Son into the world to condemn the world, but to save the world through him. So verse 18, whoever believes in him is not condemned, but whoever does not believe stands condemned already, because they have not believed in the name of the Son, of the name of God's one and only Son. So there's no middle ground here. That's the bottom line. No middle ground. Either you believe or you don't believe. Either he would believe and receive eternal life, or he would not believe and receive condemnation. Well, I'm happy to tell you that Nicodemus did believe in Christ, and I can prove that to you because after the crucifixion of the Lord Jesus Christ, when Nicodemus, along with Joseph of Arimathea, came to Caesar to ask for the deceased body to be given to them. In John 19:38-40, later Joseph of Arimathea asked Pilate for the body of Jesus. Joseph was a disciple of Jesus, but secretly. He did it secretly because he feared the Jewish leaders. With Pilate's permission, he came and took the body away, and he was accompanied by Nicodemus. There's our man right there. He is. He was accompanied by Nicodemus, the man who earlier had visited Jesus at night. Nicodemus brought a mixture of myrrh and aloe, about 70 pounds of it. And taking Jesus' body, the two of them wrapped it with spices and strips of linen. And this was in accordance with the Jewish burial customs. So, just like Nicodemus, I encourage you to decide for yourself, who is Jesus Christ? Was he indeed the Son of God? Or was he not? Your decision concerning his true identity is critical. So consider this. What actually happened to the body after he was buried? Because we know it disappeared. Some people say it was stolen by his disciples, and some say he resurrected. What do you believe? Because the scriptures do say that he was resurrected and he was seen by many, many people after the body disappeared out of the tomb. So here's a simple question. Why did he have to die? What was the reason for that?

0: 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If you call and get an answer machine, be sure you speak slowly, distinctly, so we can call you back. I understand your name and number. Okay? Well, thank you for giving me a few minutes this morning. I pray that this show encouraged you, and I pray this is the day that your life changed forever. I pray this is the day you accepted Christ as your Savior. So until next week, this is your host, Rick Hughes, saying thank you for being with me here on The Flatline.
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2: Breaking news this hour from townhall.com. I'm Michael Harrington. Getting ready on the National Mall at this hour for President Trump to lead Rededicate 250, a national jubilee of prayer, praise, and thanksgiving. Organizers say the event will feature prayer, scripture, prophetic praise, testimonies, and corporate thanksgiving as participants recommit the nation to God. The president is urging a temporary suspension of the federal gas tax as prices continue to rise.
3: The president says the move would give more than 100 million drivers and truckers short-term relief. His plan, which would pause the 18.4% gasoline tax and more costly diesel tax until prices fall and then phase it back in, could save about $3 a fill-up, but may need congressional approval. In the meantime, some states, including Indiana and Georgia, have already paused their gas taxes.
2: Correspondent Ken Lorman. As Democrats continue to block funding for programs they oppose, Senate Majority Leader John Thune says the GOP is working on legislative strategies to find the critical funding.
4: Reconciliation 2.0, and as you, the first one we did last year, which did literally a decade of legislating in one bill, now we're going to have to fund, you know, the DHS, both ICE and CBP, through a reconciliation bill. But there is a talk now, because we have a third bullet available to us, a third legislative vehicle, of what a reconciliation 3.0 might look like.
2: He spoke to the Salem Radio Network. The AI boom is leading to fights in some states over growing utility prices. Governors, attorneys general, and others protesting rising electricity bills say cash-strapped residents are left holding the bag for tech lords. Officials in over a half dozen states are going to new lengths to try and block rate increases proposed by the utilities. More on these stories at townhall.com.
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2: Canadian officials reporting that one of four Canadians returning from a cruise ship with a hantavirus outbreak has a presumptive positive test result. Confirmation from the National Microbiology Lab in Winnipeg is expected soon. British Columbia's public health officers say the patient is in their 70s, stable, and has mild conditions. 9 of the 12 cases are confirmed. The officials are referring this to the fact that hantavirus is not like COVID-19 and does not have pandemic potential. Meanwhile, the World Health Organization is declaring an Ebola outbreak in Congo and Uganda a public health emergency of international concern. More than 300 suspected cases and 88 deaths reported so far. The outbreak is caused by a rare strain of the virus, which has no approved treatments or vaccines. A laboratory-confirmed case has also been reported in Congo's capital of Kinshasa. News and analysis at townhall.com. I'm Michael Harrington. Walmart and Amazon racing to get deliveries to rural America.
7: Small cities and towns are a rich source of untapped sales for whichever retailer builds a loyal base of online shoppers. Analysts at investment bank Morgan Stanley estimate the underserved market could be worth up to $1 trillion in annual sales. The turf battle between the nation's two biggest retailers has intensified as remote workers swell the populations of communities on the far fringes of metropolitan areas. It's also taking place as FedEx, UPS, and the U.S. Postal Service are scaling back or slowing deliveries to some rural areas. John Scott reporting.
2: 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Paul McCartney and Wings examines the musician's life after the Beatles through instruments, handwritten notes, and photographs. More on these stories at townhall.com.
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9: The Insider's Guide to the Stories Shaping Washington and the World. I'm your host, Tony Perkins. Well, this week, President Donald Trump traveled to China for a summit with Xi Jinping, the General Secretary of the Chinese Communist Party and President of China.
10: This has been an incredible visit. I think a lot of good has come of it. We've settled a lot of different problems that other people wouldn't have been able to settle. And the relationship is a very strong one. We've really done some wonderful things, I believe.
9: It was President Donald Trump following the two-day summit in Beijing. Arkansas Congressman Rick Crawford, chairman of the House Permanent Select Committee on Intelligence, will join us with a readout on the summit and what it means for U.S.-China relations moving forward. And speaking of China, a Senate hearing this week featured testimony from CIA whistleblower who alleged Biden administration officials, including Dr. Anthony Fauci, influenced assessments regarding the origins of COVID-19 and downplayed evidence pointing to a possible laboratory leak in Wuhan.
11: Dr. Fauci's role in the cover-up was intentional. Dr. Fauci influenced the analytical process and findings by leveraging his position to ensure the IC consulted with a conflicted list of curated subject matter experts, public health officials, and scientists.
9: That was CIA whistleblower James Erdman III. Newsmax chief Washington correspondent James Rosen will join us. House Speaker Mike Johnson will also be here with a wrap-up of the week and a look ahead at as Congress works to finalize federal funding legislation. And as the nation marked National Police Week, FBI co-deputy director Andrew Bailey joins me to discuss the state of law enforcement in America and the challenges facing those who wear the badge. All of that and more coming up on This Week on Capitol Hill.
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9: The U.S. Supreme Court on Thursday temporarily blocked a ruling from the Fifth Circuit Court of Appeals that would have halted the Biden administration's policy allowing the abortion drug mifepristone to be distributed by mail without in-person medical oversight. Louisiana, joined by other states, had sued the FDA over the policy, arguing it undermined state laws protecting unborn life and women's health. The Fifth Circuit concluded the states were likely to succeed on key aspects of their case and had temporarily paused the policy while the litigation continued. The Supreme Court ordered that pause be lifted for now, allowing the mail distribution policy to remain in effect as the legal battle proceeds. Joining us now to discuss this and more is Newsmax chief Washington correspondent James Rosen. James, welcome back to This Week on Capitol Hill.
13: Thank you, Tony.
9: Now, many expected the conservative majority Supreme Court to rule differently on this abortion drug case. What's your assessment of the court's decision this week?
13: So it's an order, technically speaking, not a decision, and which means that really it's procedural in nature, and it doesn't signify necessarily that the abortion manufacturers are headed for a victory at the Supreme Court. What happened here essentially is that the justices issued an order that allowed the manufacturers of this male abortion medication to continue doing business while their appeal at the Fifth Circuit Court of Appeals, one rung below the Supreme Court, continues. So we've seen many instances in a wide array of areas of the law, not just abortion law, where the Supreme Court will issue an order that allows a policy or a program to continue while appeals are pursued, but ultimately will rule against that policy or program. And one suspects that given the makeup of the Supreme Court today, 6-3 conservative supermajority, conservatives being much more, in general, much more likely to respect federalism, that is the prerogatives of the states and local state governments, one imagines that when this eventually reaches the court in a substantive way, not just a procedural matter, that the Supreme Court will take a dim view of the continued distribution of this abortion medication despite state laws banning it.
9: You know, James, as you pointed out, it is an order, not an opinion or decision. However, pretty strong statements coming from the dissenting viewpoint on this from Thomas and Alito, almost echoing, it sounds like, the former Justice Scalia.
13: Justice Thomas, in his dissent from this order, stated in essence that he couldn't see what harm could possibly come to an entity such as the abortion manufacturers, the abortion drug manufacturers, who are engaged in what Louisiana has already condemned and codified as criminal behavior, and therefore that the manufacturers are not entitled to any kind of judicial intervention that enables them to continue perpetrating a criminal scheme. And it could well be that eventually elements of these dissents, as often happens in procedural matters, become the substance of a majority ruling when the case is addressed substantively.
9: All right, I want to jump across the street. Let's go to the Capitol. The Senate Homeland Security Committee held a significant hearing this week on the origins of COVID-19. And, you know, I played a clip at the opening of the program about a whistleblower that put the finger right on Anthony Fauci for a cover-up. What do you make of that?
13: So this is an official from the Central Intelligence Agency who appeared before the Senate Homeland Security Committee as a whistleblower, and who alleged CIA misconduct in a variety of areas. You referenced, quote, the origins of COVID-19. I've done some work on this as a reporter, and just as a technical matter, I don't refer to the origins of COVID-19, because that suggests multiple origins, or at least a plurality. I refer to the origin of COVID-19. When I was at the Sinclair Broadcast Group in 2021, I broke an exclusive story about the existence of a previously unreported document. It was it was the results of a top secret inquiry, and it was a top secret report that was prepared by something called the Z Division in 2020. Just as the outbreak was really gathering steam. And the Z Division is the intelligence arm of the Department of Energy's Lawrence Livermore Nuclear Laboratory. It was created in the Cold War. That's why it has that wonderful Cold War name, the Z Division. And the Z Division at the Energy Department at the Lawrence Livermore Nuclear Laboratory undertook its own inquiry into the origins or the origin of COVID-19. And in May of 2020, just when everyone was scattering and everything was being shut down, the classified conclusion of the Department of Energy was that the zoonotic theory that the COVID-19 virus jumped from a bat to an intermediary animal that's never been identified to human beings, which is what Dr. Fauci was pressing, was equally plausible to the lab leak theory, the idea that that the Chinese authorities, probably as part of their weapons, their chemical and biological weapons program, were experimenting with the sequences of the COVID-19 virus, and somehow where safety was lax and documented to have been lax at that Wuhan facility by our own State Department officials, that the virus leaked from the laboratory. The Department of Energy report that was classified in May 2020, and which my reporting found out was withheld from its usual full distribution to the interagency task forces in the first Trump term. In other words, this finding was suppressed within the Department of Energy, that both, you know, as early as 2020, we had classified investigations that were finding that the lab leak and the zoonotic theory were at least equally plausible. So now you have a CIA whistleblower saying that various officials at CIA and Dr. Fauci conspired to suppress the lab leak evidence. The other interesting aspect of, and I have to say that I found Mr. Erdman to be a credible witness, measured in his claims, specific in his use of terminology and so forth. The chairman of the Senate Homeland Security Committee, Senator Rand Paul, Republican of Kentucky, is going to take this further. We've already seen a former top aide to Dr. Fauci indicted last month on charges, federal charges of concealing evidence in this very matter, the investigations into the origin of COVID-19. So it's entirely conceivable that at some point a referral might be made for Dr. Fauci, or that his former top aide might, as they say in 10,000 mob movies, flip on his boss. We will see. The other interesting aspect to the testimony from the whistleblower was that he alleged that the Central Intelligence Agency took 40 boxes of documents relating to the assassination of President Kennedy, the former covert MK Ultra program within CIA that formed one of the most horrendous of the CIA's mid-century abuses of power. On these issues and others, that CIA took those boxes from the possession of the Office of the Director of National Intelligence. And my reporting tells me that there has been a tug of war, if you will, between ODNI, which technically oversees CIA, and the Central Intelligence Agency over access to these documents, and that CIA is holding on to them. This week we saw a delegation of lawmakers head over to Langley to meet with CIA officials about this, making clear that this is a new era and that President Trump is demanding accountability and that they want to see these files returned and ultimately released as mandated by law.
14: All right, we just got about 10 seconds left. Why the reluctance?
13: It's hard to say, not knowing exactly what's in the files, but it's suggested that among the papers would be the documents of the Assassination Review Board that was set up by law in 1992 to process the remaining JFK files. One large segment of files still being withheld are the files belonging to the Assassination Review Board itself.
14: All right, James, to be continued. Thanks so much for joining us. Folks, stick with us. We're back with more after this.
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14: Welcome back to This Week on Capitol Hill. I'm your host, Tony Perkins. Well, this week, as we were discussing earlier, President Trump held a 2-day summit with Chinese President Xi Jinping in Beijing, marking the first visit of its kind by a U.S. president since 2017. While the talks covered trade, technology, and the war in Iran, President Xi issued a pointed warning on Taiwan, stating that any misstep could lead to direct conflict between our two nations. Joining us now to discuss this and more is Congressman Rick Crawford. He serves as the chairman of the House Permanent Select Committee on Intelligence. He represents the 1st Congressional District of Arkansas. Chairman Crawford, welcome to This Week on Capitol Hill. Thanks for joining us.
24: You bet. Thanks for having me.
14: I think Razorbacks would take that as a challenge from President Xi, would they not?
24: Yeah, I think that's true. Look, nobody really wants to have any kind of standoff over Taiwan. We certainly don't want a military conflict with China. But I think there has to be a sort of a different perspective on what exactly this means for the United States. The United States, we don't have the luxury of strategic patience along the lines of what you see in China. And there's a reason for that, because our political system isn't designed for strategic patience. For example, I have to get elected every 2 years and reelected every 2 years. The president is elected, reelected every 4 years, Senate every 6 years. It's designed to be responsive to the people at a moment in time, whereas President Xi is present for life. When they start talking about long-term strategic planning, they're looking out 100 years. When the president goes into the White House, everybody is interested in his first 100 days. That's the agenda. What can I get done in the first 100 days? So our long-term strategic planning in the business world isn't even close to that. We've got a 5-year plan, you know, for these Fortune 500 companies that are looking, you know, long-term. It's like, what can we do in the next 5 years? Or how do we need to position ourselves in the next 5 years? And we're up against an adversary that has all kinds of time, because they don't have to worry about a political system that constrains their ability to operate. So essentially got a dictator over there that he can make all kinds of plans, and it's good to go until he dies, until they achieve biological regime change. So, and that's the difference.
14: That's a tremendous point to be made. And I appreciate you bringing that up, because most people don't realize that. But they are playing the 100-year long game. And mm-hmm. as you point out, we play the first 100 years of our first 100 days of a president's administration. But given that, and that is a reality, no question about it, how do we compensate for that when it comes to our longer-term alliances with countries like Taiwan that we have we've made a commitment to?
24: Well, I think what we have to do is look at the significance of Taiwan as it applies to it's not just a technology hub. It is pretty much ground zero for the production of chips at the highest levels, the most, you know, technologically advanced. And unless and until the United States is ready to or provide the space for or the economic conditions for our own ability at home to reshore our capability, then we're going to be reliant on Taiwan. And that's going to require, from a policy perspective, that we engage in what we mostly call strategic ambiguity. And that is to say, we don't want an armed conflict over Taiwan with China. But we also don't want to give up Taiwan to China. What does that look like from one administration to the other? And that's where the strategic patience comes in, because we could engage in a strategic patience type campaign against China. But that means that one administration to the other has to be equally yoked in that endeavor. So if we see that change, if we get to a point where we see a new administration that doesn't see the value in Taiwan, nor sees the value in our continued investment in technology to remain above and out in front of China, then this can all come undone. And so we just, sometimes I long for the days of the Cold War when we could all agree on who the enemy was.
4: Mm. So was there not some ambivalence in the previous administration toward Taiwan?
24: Yeah, I mean, it was really not clear what their goals were with regard to Taiwan and how that impacts our relationship with China. And so, okay, a little bit of ambiguity there. Again, not real clear, not clearly defined positions on Taiwan. That actually, in the context of the previous administration, that provided a little bit of wiggle room, a little bit of space for China to work in. That's what I'm talking about. That it's going to, that strategic ambiguity looks different from one administration to the other. Ambiguous as it may be, there may be perceptions on the part of China where they see opportunities in one administration that don't exist in another, even though it may not be clearly stated.
4: Chairman Crawford, along those same lines, Congress spoke this week in a very bipartisan way when it came to the issue of human rights of China. The president, we don't know, he may have, but there's no evidence that he brought that up in the meeting. But this is another area where we've gone from administration to administration, some paying more attention to this than others. And I think you're absolutely right. Where there's gray area, that's where China makes a move.
24: Absolutely. And they're very astute observers of our political machinations that take place here in the United States. They understand our systems very, very well. They have people here in this country that are part of our system. I mean, look at the mayor of an LA County community just last week that pleaded guilty to being an agent of a foreign power, and she was relaying information back to China, her handlers in China. This is the level of penetration that they have here in the United States, which gives them the kinds of insights that we don't have into China. We have, you know, the ability to observe, say, at 30,000 feet, but I'm not sure that we have as good as our intelligence is around the world. One of the most challenging areas that we have is China. It's what we would consider to be a denied space. And what we have in the United States is we are an open society. And countries like China have for generations have taken advantage of that. We see this happening with Russia, Iran, and Cuba as well. And they're all really good at it. And they really use our open society against us. And what that has done is has turned our own homeland into contested space.
4: I mean, that is a really good point. We could spend an hour talking about that, because how do you maintain that open society, which we all want because we have freedoms as Americans that are very unique in the history of the world, but at the same time protected from those who want to use the freedoms against us to take the freedoms?
24: It is one of the ongoing things that we wrestle with. It's a problem set that has been part of, you know, this great experiment that started in 1776. How do we retain the freedoms enshrined in our Constitution and at the same time make sure that we are here to enjoy them? That's a tough question, because how many people do you see trying to escape capitalism, fleeing to communism? That never happens. They're trying to do exactly the opposite. They're escaping the regimes that they're under. They're escaping a governance model that precludes them from enjoying the freedom to pursue life, liberty, and happiness. They come to America for that.
4: Right.
24: And when they do, it's important that they assimilate so that's the key point here.
4: It comes down to our immigration policy.
24: Because the Constitution is inadequate to govern those people who refuse to be governed under it.
4: Right. Mr. Chairman, we're out of time. Great conversation. Appreciate you joining us today, and always look forward to having you on the program.
24: Yes, sir. Thanks for having me.
4: Absolutely. Congressman Rick Crawford of Arkansas. All right, folks, don't go away. We've got more to come, including the Speaker of the House, so don't go away.
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6: See a special event. It's called Rededicate 250, a national jubilee of prayer, praise, and thanksgiving. President Trump will lead. Other speakers will include House Speaker Mike Johnson, Secretary of State Marco Rubio, and Secretary of Defense Pete Hegseth. The event will be carried by the Salem Radio Network live on many of these stations and begins in about an hour. Analysis by the Committee to Unleash Prosperity shows that recent jobs reports had more impact than it first appeared. Things are going better than we thought. The World Health Organization has declared an Ebola outbreak in Congo and Uganda a public health emergency of international concern. More than 300 suspected cases and 88 deaths have been reported so far. The outbreak is part of a rare strain of the virus. This is SRN News.
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14: Welcome back to This Week on Capitol Hill. I'm your host, Tony Perkins. Thanks so much for tuning in. Well, this week marked the National Police Week, a time when our nation pauses to honor the brave men and women in law enforcement, especially those who made the ultimate sacrifice. Someone who served in law enforcement and with a son and a daughter who are now serving in law enforcement this week is particularly meaningful to our family, as we're mindful of the cost of keeping our community safe. Well, joining us now to reflect on the importance of this week and the current state of law enforcement in America is FBI co-deputy director Andrew Bailey, the former attorney general of the state of Missouri. Andrew, good to see you.
1: Good to see you, my friend.
14: It's good to have you back in studio with us.
1: Good to be here.
14: It's been a big week for law enforcement, and talk about the importance of, especially at this time where we've gone through a season where law enforcement has really been marginalized by a lot of leaders.
1: Yeah, Tony, I would go even further and say that left-wing violent extremists have normalized attacks on law enforcement, and the mainstream media has been complicit in covering it up. This week is about honoring the sacrifice that the brave men and women in uniform and law enforcement demonstrate every day by putting their lives on the line to keep our community safe. I think that the public needs to understand that last year, over the past 6 years, there were more than 2,000 instances of shooting at police officers.
14: Wow.
1: That is a cultural problem that requires cultural change.
14: It's like a combat zone.
1: It is. And if there was any other profession on earth that experienced that kind of violence targeted against them,
14: right,
1: the public would be up in arms.
14: Well, I've got a frame of reference. My daughter, who is a sheriff's deputy, same agency I was with, same substation that I served in 40 years ago, and the contrast between then and now, and this is even in a conservative, you know, area of Baton Rouge, Louisiana, but still, the what our officers face today, so much different.
1: So much different, and it's dangerous out there. Look, there were more than 500 ambushes of law enforcement officers over the past 6 years in one period of time.
14: Now, Andrew, I know that you understand the totality of this problem. Part of it is the political, it's the cultural, but it really goes back to the underlying moral condition of our country.
1: I think that's absolutely right. We used to respect the rule of law and respect law and order, elevate the rules of the game above the players and the outcomes, and too much of our society has rejected that approach. And we see that in the numbers that I've cited here today, and it's frightening. And we need to stand up and have cultural change in this country and reinvigorate our love and admiration for law enforcement, for police officers, for sheriff's deputies, for state troopers, for anyone who's willing to make that sacrifice and put their lives on the line to keep our community safe. This week, my thoughts and prayers, my heart goes out to the families of the fallen. Just yesterday, we had the Wall of Honor ceremony at FBI headquarters where we honor the more than 100 FBI agents who have lost their life in the line of duty. And I think about our state and local partners who experienced the same thing over this week, and thinking about the families that live on with that pain and loss. And I grieve with them, and I pray for their comfort and their security.
14: I was talking with one of my other daughters, who's an attorney, works with the Department of Public Safety in Louisiana, and the state police in Louisiana did a ceremony this week. And there were family members of officers that died even back in the 1940s in the line of duty that are still carrying forth both the pride but also the recognition of the sacrifice made.
1: Yeah, I think that's right. I mean, the sacrifice, you know, to put one's life on the line, to give up one's life for others. Certainly, we see that the ultimate sacrifice was made on our behalf, as demonstrated in the Bible. And we see that played out every day by men and women in law enforcement. And it's so important that we understand their commitment, their dedication, their professionalism, and what they go through. We understand the pain those families suffer. And look, the officers that are serving today, when they leave the house and their spouse doesn't know if they're coming home, and those sleepless nights, that elevated anxiety that those families who support the support network for our heroes in law enforcement, we need to wrap our arms around them and elevate them and lift them up in our thoughts and prayers.
14: And I think one of the greatest things we can do, and we start within our listening audience, primarily a Christian moral-based community, that we need to begin teaching our children home. As you go back, I go back to what you said at the beginning, law and order, the lawlessness. We need to go back. There is accountability that everyone's going to give. Might not be to an officer wearing a badge, but it is to the God who created us, and we need to go back to that understanding.
1: Absolutely. And here in earthly terms, the president has charged us with making America safe again. At the FBI, we are committed to that as a first priority. You can see it in those numbers as well. We've seen more than 6,000 children victims rescued. We've seen a 19% decrease in the homicide rate and more than 20% decrease in robbery. So we're doing everything within our power to partner with those state and local officials and fulfill our proper and appropriate role within the criminal justice system to hold wrongdoers accountable and keep our community safe.
4: And we will pray for your success and well-being as you do that. Andrew Bailey, co-deputy director of the FBI, thank you so much for joining us.
1: Thanks, Tony.
4: And folks, stick with us, because on the other side of the break, we're going to be joined with the House Speaker Mike Johnson for our weekly conversation. So don't go anywhere. More of This Week on Capitol Hill straight ahead.
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14: Welcome back to This Week on Capitol Hill. I'm Tony Perkins, your host. Glad to have you along. Well, another active week on Capitol Hill as full government funding remains a major focus in the midst of a number of other issues as the midterm elections draw near. Joining me now for our weekly conversation is House Speaker Mike Johnson of Louisiana. He represents the 4th Congressional District of the Bayou State. Mr. Speaker, welcome back to This Week on Capitol Hill.
9: Hey, Tony, I would like to have a boring day in the nation's capital, but things don't exist anymore.
14: No, they don't. I mean, it has really been a very, very fast pace. And, of course, the president over in Beijing this week for a summit with Xi Jinping. But here at home, a lot of activity that has been generated by the court's decision recently on redistricting. And that's having an effect, obviously, about the midterm elections, but even leading into the midterm elections.
9: It has. There were really seismic developments, and we've talked about it a bit already. But when you had the Virginia Supreme Court correct the hyper gerrymander that they were trying to hoist upon that state and correct it, and then they had the U.S. Supreme Court hand down the decision in the Calais case, the Louisiana case, that said Section 2 of the Voting Rights Act can't be misused to draw congressional lines based on skin color, which has always been a rather obvious prospect. It really did make a major change. And so you have as many as maybe 6 or 7 states who are in some process of redrawing their lines to make sure they have constitutional congressional districts. In our case, as you know, in our state, Louisiana, the Supreme Court specifically said your current map is unconstitutional. So the legislature had to convene a quick special session to correct it, because you obviously can't have an election based on a blatantly unconstitutional map. And then that court decision then had a reverberating effect across several states because they had similar situations as Louisiana. So we're still awaiting the final sort of the dust to settle over all that. But of course, the midterm election is right upon us. And, you know, November is a fateful decision day coming up for the American people. And you have primaries that have to be determined before that. So a lot going on right now. People have asked me every 5 steps here in Washington, what does this mean for the outcome of the midterms? I, as you know, I've been very bullish that House Republicans would keep and grow our majority in the House, and we'll keep it in the Senate. And, of course, President Trump will stay in the White House for 2.5 more years. But I think that it does make those prospects even greater. And by most analyses now, Republicans will probably have as many as 7 more seats that are drawn that would be more favorable for us when all those unconstitutional lines are corrected, and as many maybe as double digits, maybe 15 or more. I don't know. We'll see. But I have to win on whatever maps are produced, Tony, so I'm ready to go either way.
14: So as you pointed out, you have been bullish on this. So now I guess I would describe you as a bull on Red Bull. Given this news from the court and how the states are responding to it.
9: That's what I would say. Yes.
14: I mean, it does change the prospects quite a bit. And it looks like there's some waving on the other side, kind of waving the white flag, recognizing that the hill now is higher for them to climb than it is for the Republicans, as it is historically the case for the ruling party, the majority party. I want to get you to weigh in on something that's been in the news a lot, and even recently this week in one of the Senate hearings about files related to UFOs. And that's been a focus. And my concern a little bit about that, Mr. Speaker, is that that becomes a distraction to some of the more pressing issues and real issues. And you have the highest levels of security clearance. What should we be looking at?
9: You can trust your Bible, Tony. I don't think there's any room for alien beings on other planets, okay? I mean, that's our worldview, and I think that's backed up by the facts. I've never seen anything that made me question any of that. There are, now that everybody's seen the videos, and they've been prominent and rather famous or infamous for some time, where there are things that are difficult to explain, you know, pilots way out over the sea, and you see something moving quickly on the horizon, et cetera. Most of those things can be explained. explained by somebody's perspective with science and tech. But obviously there are other countries doing other things that we're not doing, and sometimes we see technology that can't be easily explained by what we're working on. It causes concern because you want to look at a nation like China or Russia or one of our adversarial nations and be concerned about what they're doing. But I think it's all explainable that way, and I don't think there's any big need for concern or chaos out there. It's interesting to see things like this take off online and conspiracy theorists run wild with it. But look, I can assure you, if there were little green men somewhere within the federal government's possession, you would have known about it long before now. Okay.
4: Well, speaking of looking into the heavens, let's talk about what's happening this weekend in Washington, D.C. I think a quite significant event as folks from across the country gather for prayer on a nation's mall to rededicate our nation to God on this 250th anniversary, and you're going to be leading the way in the finale of that event in rededicating the nation to God.
9: Yeah, I love the idea. It's a great one for us to gather on the 250th anniversary of the country to just be reminded about the deeply spiritual roots of our country. We're extraordinary and different and exceptional because of that foundation. And it all began, of course, with the nation's birth certificate, the Declaration, and as it's all articulated so well, summarized basically our statement of faith as a nation, so to speak, in the second paragraph, that we hold these self-evident truths that our rights come from God, our Creator, and He is the one to whom we owe our thanks and gratitude and responsibility. And that transcends the civil authorities. So, I mean, that's the basic premise of America. It's what set us on the course to be the most successful, most powerful, most benevolent nation in history, the most free. We're going to celebrate all that together on the National Mall, an appropriate place to do it. The nation that humbles itself and before the Lord and seeks His guidance is the one that gets it. And this is a good time for us to be doing it together.
4: Yeah, you and I have talked about this frequently on the program over the last couple of years, especially leading into this year. This is the perfect moment to rediscover those foundations. And I know that some in the media are calling this controversial, that this is a part of Christian nationalism. But this goes back to the founders, the very things that the founders said. It's just rediscovering our historic roots. We got 40 seconds left, Mr. Speaker.
9: We'll be doing exactly what Washington and Adams and even Jefferson and the others did at the beginning of the country. So if this is Christian nationalism, then they're all guilty of the same thing. It's ridiculous. We should do what our founders did, rededicate the country, and it's great for the next generation to see that.
4: Well, Mr. Speaker, I want to thank you for joining us today, but again, want to thank you for your leadership in this front, because I know that you've been leading out on this, driving this, and it just in your public display of acknowledging that what God has been doing as you've been praying and leading the Congress, that it is, in fact, a nation that looks to the Lord, that is the blessed nation, and that's what we're going to see this weekend. Mr. Speaker, good to see you. Have a great weekend.
9: Thanks, brother. Good to see you.
4: Stick with us, folks. We're back with more after this.
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6: End quote. Praying for the nation and rededicating it to God is now considered Christian nationalism. Was James Madison, the father of the Constitution, a Christian nationalist? He said, quote, the duty and interest of the United States require that they should acknowledge the overruling providence of God. What about Samuel Adams, often identified with the Boston Tea Party? He wrote, quote, may every citizen in the army and in the country have a proper sense of the deity upon his mind and an impression of that declaration recorded in the Bible, them that honor me, I will honor. And what about President Dwight Eisenhower? At the height of the Cold War in the 1950s, when school children practiced the duck and cover drills in preparation for a nuclear attack, the Reverend George M. Dougherty, pastor of the New York Avenue Presbyterian Church here in Washington, D.C., delivered a sermon in February 1954 on the absence of the words under God in the Pledge of Allegiance. President Eisenhower was seated in the front pew. Dougherty argued that America's answer to godless communism was not merely military strength, but moral and spiritual conviction, a public acknowledgement that America's freedom rested upon its dependence on God. 3 days after that sermon, legislation was introduced in Congress to add the words under God to the pledge. Then on Flag Day of June 14, 1954, Eisenhower signed that bill into law, declaring this, quote, from this day forward, millions of our school children will daily proclaim the dedication of our nation and our people to the Almighty, end quote. Was he a Christian nationalist? What is happening in Washington this weekend has nothing to do with so-called Christian nationalism. It is a recognition that America has been blessed and sustained by God over these 250 years and that we still need his blessing today for our families, our communities, our churches, our businesses, and yes, our nation. Now, this recognition could not come at a more important time. Our nation is divided, the world is uncertain, and many people are searching for hope and stability. But words alone are not enough. Public prayers and patriotic ceremonies mean little if they're disconnected from obedience and humility before God. Quoting the prophet Isaiah, Jesus warned in Matthew 15, these people draw near to me with their mouths and honor me with their lips, but their heart is far from me. If America truly desires God's blessing, then our acknowledgement of him must be more than ceremonial. It must be reflected in how we live, the truths we uphold, the moral courage we demonstrate as a people. And that, my friends, has been this week on Capitol Hill.
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0: perseverance, faith, and a shared global destiny.
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3: Israel and Christians are coming together in a way they have never been before, since the book of Acts.
0: But is this the end of Hamas and radical Islam? What does the Bible say?
3: We have to become fighters in the spirit for God. We don't accept what the enemy wants to do with our culture. We don't accept what he wants to do with the nation. If we keep fighting, we win.
0: Powerful, prophetic, a must-see movie based on Jonathan Cahn's international bestseller, The Dragon's Prophecy, combines history and scripture with faith, justice, and renewal. 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
5: Breaking news this hour from townhall.com. I'm Michael Harrington. Today on the National Mall here in Washington, D.C., President Trump will lead Rededicate 250. It's a national jubilee of prayer, praise, and thanksgiving. Organizers say that believers across America will be united in worship, repentance, prayer, and gratitude. It will feature a number of speakers other than the president, including House Speaker Mike Johnson and the Secretary of State. Senate Majority Leader John Thune says he's confident Republicans have the resources needed to maintain their Senate majority this fall.
6: We're doing really well on Senate leadership funding, fundraising. NRC is doing really well. RNC is doing well. The Democrat candidates, because of Act Blue, raise a lot of money. But Maine is a good case in point. Susan Collins will have what she needs, and she's running against a flat-out crazy guy who Democrats never would have used to wanted to defend. But this year, for some reason, he's become their darling.
5: He made his comments to the Salem Radio Network. The United Nations is facing a serious cash crisis. Officials say it could run out of money by July.
7: The shortfall comes from large unpaid assessed contributions, notably from major economies, falling voluntary funds, and an old rule forcing refunds of unspent credits even when dues aren't collected. By the end of 2025, unpaid bills topped about $1.5 billion, hitting regular and peacekeeping budgets.
5: Correspondent Ken Lorman. A drone strike has targeted the Baraka nuclear power plant in the United Arab Emirates today. It caused an electrical fire, but no radiation was released and no one was hurt. Suspicion falls on Iran, which has been threatening the UAE for hosting Israeli defenses. The attack also strains the shaky ceasefire in the ongoing Iranian war. More on these stories at townhall.com.
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10: 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We are located at 1023 6th Street in Bremerton, Washington. 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
11: Okay, Hebrews chapter 7. The author is arguing here that Jesus has become our high priest. Now, why does he have to argue that? Well, his readers were Jewish. They became Christians. And then now they're getting persecuted by other Jews. So they're thinking of returning to the Old Testament sacrifices. They're thinking of departing from faith in Jesus and going back to the animal sacrifices. Now, to the Old Testament law, which does not save. God never intended the Old Testament law to save. And, you know, for us, there's a lot of application here. Maybe we didn't come out of a Jewish Old Testament background, okay? But we all came from something else, from somewhere else. There was something that was our God, a false idol before we came to Christ. And so the message to the readers of the book of Hebrews is the same as the message for us. Don't look back. Don't go back. Don't be like, you know, Lot's wife. She looked back. She hesitated. She didn't want to let go of that prosperity that her and her family had in Sodom and Gomorrah. And don't look back. Keep looking forward. Continue to serve Jesus and persevere. So he says, look, Jesus, the author says, Jesus has become our high priest. So don't go back to the Levitical priesthood. Now they would say, now wait a minute. Jesus is from the tribe of Judah. That's the tribe, the Jewish tribe of kings. He's not from the tribe of Levi, the tribe of priests. So the author's saying, look, Jesus has become our high priest according to the order of Melchizedek. Look at Hebrews 6, verse 20, where the forerunner has entered for us, even Jesus, having become high priest forever, according to the order of Melchizedek. And so we got to learn about Melchizedek today. Now, Jesus is a forever priest, it says in verse 20. Unlike the temporary Levitical priesthood, where the priesthood is passed down from the father to the son, to the grandson, to the great-grandson, and you stop serving as a priest when you die. It's a temporary priesthood, the Levitical priesthood. Instead, but the Levitical priesthood, it's temporary, you can't save. It could be a pointer, supposed to be a pointer, to lead us to the new covenant, faith in Jesus, but it cannot save. It shows us we're sinners, we stand condemned before a holy God, and then there's all these types of Christ and predictions of Christ in the Old Testament. But the Levitical priest is a temporary, non-salvific, non-saving priesthood, whereas the Melchizedekian priesthood is an eternal priesthood. And so the author says, don't go back to the Levitical priesthood. Well, who is Melchizedek? Look at verses 1 through 4 of Hebrews chapter 7. For this Melchizedek, king of Salem, priest of the Most High God, who met Abraham from the slaughter of the kings and blessed him, to whom also Abraham gave a tenth part of all, gave a tenth of the spoils to him, tithed to him, to whom also Abraham gave a tenth part of all, first being translated king of righteousness, and then also king of Salem, meaning king of peace. Without father, without mother, without genealogy, having neither beginning of days nor end of life, but made like the Son of God, remains a priest continually. Now consider how great this man was. He calls him a man, so seems to be implying this isn't an angelic being. I don't think he's the Son of God. Chuck Smith, God bless him, great, great Bible teacher. He believed that it was a pre-incarnate visitation of Jesus during the time of Abraham. But he's called one made like the Son of God. He's not the Son of God. So we'll talk about him. Now consider how great this man was, to whom even the patriarch, Abraham, you know, and the whole Jewish nation came from Abraham, okay, gave a tenth of the spoils. So who is this guy? Well, first off, we got to see, well, what passage are they even talking about, okay? We know that in Psalm, okay, look at Psalm 110. Psalm 110. And it's a psalm of King David, 1,000 years before Jesus walked the earth. Psalm 110, verse 1, King David says, "The Lord said to my Lord, sit at my right hand till I make your enemies your footstool." So he's having a vision, David, and he's saying, Yahweh said to my Adonai, two different titles for God, sit at my right hand. Well, Jesus is now seated at the Father's right hand. But then he is going to leave the Father's right hand when it's time to defeat his enemies. Okay? So the Lord said to my Lord, sit at my right hand till I make your enemies your footstool. You go down further to verse 4, and this is the passage that gets quoted in the book of Hebrews numerous times. The verse 4, Psalm 110, verse 4, the Lord has sworn and will not relent. You are a priest forever, according to the order of Melchizedek. So there's an eternal priesthood according to the order of Melchizedek. And it's spoken about in Hebrews. 1,000 years earlier, David speaks about it. But to find out who this guy is, you got to go back even 1,000 years earlier than David, to about 2000 B.C., Genesis chapter 14. Genesis chapter 14. Verses 18 to 20. If my math is correct, that's only three verses, 18, 19, and 20. So a guy is spoken about for three verses in the Old Testament. And through the wisdom of the Holy Spirit, David saw there was more to Melchizedek than just this encounter with Abraham. Through the wisdom of the Holy Spirit, the author of Hebrews saw that these three verses in Genesis 14 and the one verse in Psalm 110, verse 4, that there's more to Melchizedek than just that. And he applies it to Jesus. And now what's gone on here is that you have five kings went to war against four kings. And I forget which group of the kings wins the battle, the five or the four. But the victorious kings take Lot and his family hostage. And so Abraham's got like over 300 servants, and he just happened to train them, apparently, in commando-like tactics. And so he goes to war against them, against the victors, and defeats them and does such a commando-like action that he's able to safely bring Lot and his family back. And now Abraham has got these spoils from the war. And so then this king of Salem shows up. Starting at verse 18 of Genesis 14, then Melchizedek, king of Salem, brought out bread and wine. Okay, that's interesting. Because when we celebrate the Lord's Supper, it's bread and wine. What was this guy teaching? Let me ask you this. How many books of the Bible were written already at this point? Zero. Maybe Job was about to be written around that time. God was not revealing himself to mankind through the scriptures. And we are told very little of how God revealed himself to us before the scriptures. The psalm we read today says, "The heavens declare the glory of God, the skies proclaim the work of his hands." God reveals himself to mankind through nature. And then the second part of that psalm talks about the law of the Lord, the statutes of the Lord. It's talking about the scripture. So God reveals himself to us through nature, natural revelation, but then also supernaturally through miracles, visions, angels, the Bible. The ultimate supernatural revelation of God to man was the God-man, the Lord Jesus Christ, God the Son, become a man, the true Homo Deus. This Saturday, I'll be speaking in Snohomish at a men's breakfast, and I'll be preaching on John chapter 1, and my main focus is going to be Jesus is the true God-man, the true Homo Deus, not the false Homo Deus that Yuval Noah Harari and the Bill Gates of this world are trying to produce. Jared Kushner's on board with it. He thinks his generation might never die. So he says he's focusing more on working out because through science. Let me tell you, Jared Kushner, science is not your God. You might think it is, but I know the true God. And that's not the wisdom of man. Now, there was somebody in the garden who told Adam and Eve, he's talking to Eve, and he said, no, if you eat of the forbidden fruit of what? The knowledge of good and evil. You eat of the forbidden fruit. You go after this forbidden knowledge, you shall not surely die, but you'll become as gods. That lie is the foundation of the billionaire class in this world right now, where they want to produce the God-man. There's going to be a few that are going to be able to afford to be human-machine hybrids in hopes to live to be about 140, in hopes that by that time we'll have a cure for death. These guys are way out there. And then AI is going to be, through the algorithms, through all the information they filter in, they're going to be deciding whose life is worth living. Okay? And they think they're going to bring about the next stage in the evolution of mankind. They even call the religion dataism. That you and a plant and a dog and a tree, you're nothing but data, nothing but information. When they talk about the freedom of information, it's not the freedom of speech. They mean that you should not be able to hide any of your information from the government. And so this is godless. But Jesus, on the other hand, is the true God-man. And now how God was revealing himself to mankind before the scriptures, I don't know. You know, there are visitations of angels. There is, Jesus would take pre-incarnate form, the angel of the Lord, and visit Abraham and visit others. Some believe that God may have even revealed the gospel in the stars. But after the flood, nature got so bent out of shape that now people make false religion out of the stars. But you had Virgo the Virgin and Leo the Lion and the Scorpion and all this stuff. So who knows? But God was revealing himself and his salvation to mankind before he even wrote the Bible. Apparently, mankind became such experts at perverting God's revelation of himself to mankind through nature that God said, you know, I'm going to need to write things down in 66 books for them to get the memo. And so right now, when I look to the stars, the only sign I'm looking for, sun darkened, moon not giving its light, stars fall from the sky, powers of the heaven shaken. Okay? I'm not trying to read the stars and get into astrology and things of that sort, but there may have been a time when God may have revealed the salvation message. I don't know. But one of the ways God was revealing himself to mankind was a high priest named Melchizedek. And here God has Abraham, and from him is going to be his chosen nation. And remember, God blessed Israel not so that Israel would be blessed. God blessed Israel to be a blessing to all nations. If God blesses you, he doesn't bless you to be blessed. He blesses you to be a blessing to others. Okay? And Israel missed that message. But from Israel came the Jewish Messiah, who is the Savior of mankind, and the gospel has gone out to all nations. We no longer need to place ourselves under the Old Testament law. And the readers of Hebrews were thinking of going back to that. But at this point in time, there's this Melchizedek. Then Melchizedek, king of Salem, brought out bread and wine. Did he know? He probably knew about the death of Christ that would come 2,000 years later. He was the priest of the Most High God. That's El Elyon. And he blessed him and said, "Blessed be Abram of God Most High." So he's saying, the God I proclaim is also the God of Abraham, possessor of heaven and earth, and blessed be God Most High, El Elyon, who the strongest strong one, who has delivered your enemies into your hand. And he gave him a tithe of all. And just in case you think that that's Melchizedek giving a tithe to Abraham, the author of Hebrews says no. It was Abraham giving a tithe to Melchizedek. Very, very important. I mean, you figure, there's two VIPs there. And when you study the Bible, you think the number one VIP is Abraham, because the Jewish nation comes from him. Jesus comes from the Jewish nation. Then salvation goes to all the world. Abraham's more important than Melchizedek. Abraham didn't get that memo. He tithed. The lesser tithes to the greater. Melchizedek had an international ministry. He was a high, so the favoritism showed Israel was a temporary thing. That's why Jesus told the Samaritan woman, was like, well, we worship on this mountaintop. You don't allow us the temple in Jerusalem. You Jews worship in the temple. She's asking, he's implying, who's right? And Jesus is saying, look, the time is coming. You'll neither need to worship God in the temple or here on this mountaintop. For God is spirit, and those who worship him must worship in spirit and truth. And so once Jesus has come, do I still put a big focus on the temple? Yes. But Jesus is the ultimate temple. Destroy this temple, I'll raise it up in 3 days. Now that Jesus is at the Father's right hand, what's the temple of God on earth? The church. Our bodies are temples of the Holy Spirit. But whatever the case, here this guy, was a king who was also a priest. Very interesting, because Levitical priests were not kings. They were in a different tribe. They weren't kings. Now, Jesus, you look at his ministry, he's prophet. He proclaims God's truth. He's priest. He intercedes for the people and offers a sacrifice for the people. And then he's also king. Okay? And but Melchizedek is the king of Salem, which means king of peace. Now, you know, in Isaiah chapter 9, verses 6 and 7, Jesus is referred to this child who's going to be born. Isaiah writes it 700 years before Jesus came to earth. The child who's going to be born is called what? The Prince of Peace. So you're thinking, man, this guy has a, at the very least, a very Christ-like ministry before the nation of Israel was even founded. Now, by the way, Salem, you know, in ancient times, a city would get defeated in battle, and then there'd be rubble, and then they'd build on top of the rubble. And when they rebuilt Salem, guess what they named it? New Salem. Well, it means new peace. But new peace is Jerusalem. So, I mean, this guy is the king of peace. His name means king of righteousness, Melchizedek. You know, Jesus in Jeremiah 23, verses 5 and 6, the branch of David would come and rule in righteousness, and his name shall be called Yahweh Sidkenu, the Lord our righteousness. So here this guy is very, very Christ-like, a type of Christ. He's both a king and a priest. He's the king of peace, the king of Salem, which was later called New Peace, Jerusalem. So he's the king of Jerusalem in that present state. His name means king of righteousness. So this guy is clearly a type of Christ. Now, when it says that he has without father, without mother, without genealogy, okay, it's not talking that literally this guy, I mean, if that's literal, this guy's an angel, okay? But the author calls him a man, so I don't know. Sometimes angels are called men, but I don't think in this context. I think the point of Hebrews, and most scholars agree with me on this, most Bible scholars, that there's no genealogy recorded in the Bible. In other words, if this guy's priesthood was dependent upon bloodline, then they would record his father, who he inherited his priesthood from, and his son, who he delivered, passed on that priesthood to. But his priesthood was not dependent on bloodline, so it had nothing to do with something like the Levitical priesthood. His priesthood did not end at death. It was an eternal priesthood. So when this guy, Melchizedek, when he died, that was it. No one was going to take his place until Jesus came, because he inherited that through God's oath. He received the eternal priesthood of Melchizedek. But no genealogy is recorded in the Bible of Melchizedek, because his priesthood was not dependent on bloodline. It did not end at death. It was not inherited from his father. He wasn't going to pass it on to his biological son. And Jesus' priesthood is like this. It's an eternal priesthood. So we don't need a high priest in the Vatican. It's one of the titles of the Pope. No. You know, you've had, what, hundreds of popes. Yeah, Jesus is priesthood. He's a priest forever. We're spiritual priests, the kingdom of priests, all true believers, because we offer a sacrifice. We offer our bodies as a living sacrifice to the Lord. You live for Jesus, not yourself. But you not only offer sacrifice, but you intercede for the people. You pray for people. And so we're spiritually speaking, we're priests, but we're not going to turn this building into a temple and start offering sacrifices. He'll call Calvary. That was taken care of. And the ultimately worthy Lamb of God, the Lord Jesus Christ, God the Son become a man, died on the cross for our sins. We don't need other sacrifices. We don't need high priests. That's why Paul says when you know, you're starting a church and stuff, you gotta have what? Elders and deacons. Elders that lead, deacons that serve. He doesn't say you gotta have priests. So the guys down the block, pray for them. Okay? The Roman Catholic Church, pray for them. They're all messed up. And they keep re-offering Jesus a sacrifice. He offered himself once for all for the sins of all mankind. Okay? And took me 2 years after I got saved, 2 years of studying the Bible, realized I needed to leave the Catholic Church. And a big part of that was the book of Galatians. Another big part was Colossians. And a very big part was the book of Hebrews, showing me that Roman Catholicism, by blending human wisdom and human tradition, has perverted the true gospel of the Lord Jesus Christ. But Jesus is a priest in accordance with the Melchizedekian priesthood. It's an eternal priesthood. It's not passed down from one to another. It was like Dan Brown writing a really shooting the baloney and believing that Jesus married Mary Magdalene. No. And by the way, Mary Magdalene, we only think of Mary Magdalene as a young lady, a young attractive lady, because we confuse her with other Bible characters. Like the woman caught in adultery, or a prostitute that anointed Jesus' feet before he was crucified. All we know about Mary Magdalene was she wasn't married, because they named her after the town she was in. She was wealthy. She helped support Jesus' ministry. And Jesus had cast 7 demons out of her. And she hung out with elderly ladies. Mary, the mother of Jesus, the mother of James and John. If she were a young, attractive lady, nobody would have believed Jesus was the Messiah. You get these single guys Peter's married. Jesus healed his mother-in-law. And you get these young guys saying Jesus, their rabbi is the Messiah, and they're traveling. They're not going to be bringing around a young, attractive lady with them. Okay? So Mary Magdalene, even Mel Gibson made Mary Magdalene a young, attractive lady. Why? You can, if you're making a movie, you can save a lot of money by hiring one actress to play four or five different roles and just morph them into one. Pope Gregory the Great preached a not-so-great message in 570 A.D., where he blurred together like four of these ladies. And the church has been buying that for centuries. I even see Christian scholars talking about Mary Magdalene's sinful and moral backgrounds. Like, how do you know that? Well, the Bible says Jesus cast seven demons out of her. And she was hanging out with elderly ladies and hanging out with the apostles, so she was probably elderly herself. But Jesus' priesthood is not dependent on bloodline. He didn't have to have kids. Reverend Sung Young Moon, the Unification Church, false teacher. He claims that Jesus failed to physically save mankind because he didn't have sexual relations with a lady, which would have cleansed her of her sin nature, according to Moon. And then the children that would be born without a sin nature. And then when they have kids, they would have no sin nature. And so Reverend Moon thought, took that upon himself, which is why he had three failed marriages, got in prison in South Korea, and then they sent them to the United States. And, Jesus did not need a bloodline. He has an eternal priesthood, okay? And so he's a priest. Melchizedek was a priest of the Most High God, El Elyon. You know, it's, in the beginning, Elohim created the heavens and the earth. Then you got so many false Elohim that God had to reveal to Abraham and later on to Moses that the true Elohim, the true infinite creator God, is Yahweh, the I Am Who I Am. Not a local deity. The old false gods were local deities, the gods of Babylon, the gods of Egypt and all. They were local deities, but Yahweh is the I Am Who I Am. He is pure infinite existence. Everything else that exists got its existence from him. Okay? Where does that leave the Space Brothers? Okay? When I used to debate on college campuses, my thesis was, evolution needs God, but God doesn't need evolution. What I said is, look, if evolution happened, you would still need a miracle working God to supersede the laws of nature to bring something from nothing, life from non-life, multi-celled animals from single-celled animals, animals with backbones from animals without backbones, and then the common ancestry of fish, reptiles, birds, mammals. None of that is proven through evolution. In fact, all of it, you run into problems like reptiles evolving into birds, totally different design of the lungs, of the breathing apparatus. You know, one is sacs, the other's tubes. So whatever the transitional form would be, for that, 100,000 to a million years, the thing wouldn't be able to breathe. Okay, how is it going to survive long enough to evolve into birds? Is not going to happen. And so the only way to save evolution is by positing the existence of a miracle-working God. However, if you posit the existence of a miracle-working God, yeah, he could have used a slow, bloody, cruel way to bring mankind about called evolution, or he could have created the entire universe in six literal days if he felt like it. Okay? So, but evolution needs God. God doesn't need evolution. Now I've had to update my argument because a lot of scientists are jumping on the panspermia bandwagon. They believe, they realize now, they say the intelligent design movement is a failure, but they actually admit it's impossible, there's not enough time for life to have accidentally randomly evolve from non-living material on the planet Earth without intelligent intervention. So what they do is they push it back a little and say, maybe primitive life forms were transported to the planet Earth either on purpose by advanced alien civilizations, or maybe primitive life forms accidentally got here on an asteroid, and then we evolved from that. That's called panspermia. Watson and Crick held to that. Richard Dawkins entertains that. So this is some of the world's leading anti-Christian scientific thinkers hold to that. And so I had to update my argument from my thesis from evolution needs God, but God doesn't need evolution. I had to update it to aliens need God, but God doesn't need aliens. Okay? So if alien life exists, okay? You know, by the way, I saw a mathematician. He took Drake's equation, the chances of life existing on other planets, and you do this big formula with how many planets they assume exist throughout the universe, and what are the chances of one of them, life being able to live on that planet, and in the end they multiply it by one, and they come to the conclusion that there's like hundreds of thousands of planets with life, and some of them with intelligent life. It's called Drake's equation. But as scientists explain, does anybody ever ask what the number one is? They multiply it by one. The number one is the planets that scientists think that we know of, where life just naturally and randomly evolved from non-living material. In other words, they assume evolution to be true, atheistic evolution to be true, and they said, okay, well, we know one planet where it happened. So what are the chances of the other planet? Well, guess what? If evolution isn't true, that one becomes a zero. Whatever you multiply by zero is still zero. So, but if alien life exists, you still need an intelligent, all-powerful, all-wise God to create that life there. Okay? However, once you acknowledge the existence of the infinite God, then he didn't have to create life on other planets. Okay? He could have just decided to create physical living beings with souls, intelligent beings on the planet Earth. And then why this big, vast universe? Well, maybe he's trying to give us the hint how majestic your God is. Maybe he's just trying to tell you how great he is, how infinite he is. And so all I know, the Bible says, 1 John chapter 4, verse 1, test the spirits. So any entities out there that come here, you test the spirits. By the way, this is not new, the UFO movement. There have always been entities riding craft in the sky, intelligent beings, manifesting themselves on Earth and giving a message to humans. The Greeks would call them the daimonios, one of the Greek words for God. So they call them the gods. But ancient Christians and ancient Jews scratched their head and said, what you call the gods are actually unclean spirits, deceiving spirits. So we borrowed the word demons from one of the Greek words for the gods. So the ancient Christians, ancient Jews knew what was going on. We're the ones that are confused. We're the ones that buy all this baloney. And now we got powerful people thinking that science is going to save us. And the man's knowledge and wisdom, we're going to conquer death on our own. We don't need Jesus. And trying to bring about the God-man, the Homo Deus. Let me tell you, the God-man visited this planet already. 2,000 years ago, he died on the cross for our sins. And he tells us, like Melchizedek, to partake of bread and wine. To always remember and never, ever forget what Jesus did for us on the cross of Calvary. And I'm not going to forget what Jesus did for me on the cross of Calvary. Even if the space brothers manifest themselves. You know, even Satan disguises himself as an angel of light, 2 Corinthians. 11:14. Don't be deceived. The Bible says everybody's going to be deceived in the last days who doesn't hold to the truth. And then they'll fall for the lie. Okay? Well, guess what was keeping some people from falling for the lie before Abraham showed up? Some dude named Melchizedek. King of Salem. King of righteousness. Maybe when we get to heaven, we'll find out what he was actually preaching. We know Enoch, before the flood, seventh generation from Adam, he was already prophesying the second coming of Christ. Okay? So he knew not just about the first coming, but he also knew the second coming. Zechariah, 500 years before Jesus walked the earth, talked about the second coming of Christ. When all nations invade Israel, then Jesus will come back at that point, the final domino will fall. That's when Israel's national conversion. Right now, very few Jews come to Christ. It's going to happen all at once when the sun's darkened, moon doesn't give its light, stars fall from the sky, powers of the heavens are shaken, and then Jesus is going to return. Win the battle of Armageddon and reign over the earth for 1,000 years. How much of this was preached by Melchizedek? I don't know, but man, the dude's breaking out bread and wine. Okay? And this is like 2,000 years before Jesus allowed his body to be broken for us and allowed his blood to be shed for us. And so he's a priest of the Most High God, El Elyon, the God above the other gods. So it's not a national priesthood. It's a priesthood for all people, for all nations. But all the nations were worshiping false gods. So God's like, man, I got to enter into the battle of the gods. So I'll select Abraham. And from him, I'll miraculously raise up, give him the promised child, Isaac, raise up my chosen nation. And then it's kind of like Israel, then God wanted Israel to be a light to the Gentiles, to the other nations. And so then God could get back to an international mission, saving people all over the globe. But there had to be that parenthesis because people had tied in their concept of God or the gods with a nation and a people group. And so God had to show the Elohim who created the heavens and the earth is Yahweh, the God of Israel. And when Israel was disobedient, God punished them. Okay? And a lot of Christians act like, well, the Jews should be back in the land because this and that is their land. But hey, God kicked them out of the land numerous times. As long as they're enemies of the gospel, let's preach Jesus to them. Let's love them, let's pray for them and preach Jesus to them and to all nations. But what they're going to go through for all Israel to get saved and what this world is going to go through is going to be crazy. But this Melchizedek, it wasn't a one nation thing. It was to all nations, not a national priesthood, a priesthood for all people, for all nations. And by the way, that's the way Jesus is. He's not just high priest of the nation of Israel. Get that out of your mind that Jesus is just a local deity. He's a high priest of all the nations, but the fact of the matter is he's the high priest of the entire universe. Okay? Melchizedek blessed Abraham, and the author goes out of his way that says the greater blesses the lesser. So Abraham, from him comes the nation of Israel, and from Abraham comes the Levitical priesthood. Well, the priesthood of Melchizedek was greater than any priesthood that's going to come from Abraham, which is the Levitical priesthood. And so the greater blesses the lesser. Melchizedek blessed Abraham. And then Abraham tithed to Melchizedek. That's the normal thing is what? The lesser tithes to the greater. Okay? Abraham is acknowledging your priesthood, your ministry is greater than anything that's going to come from me. Okay? Now, of course, with the exception of the Messiah, who God declared by oath, is a priest in accordance with the order of Melchizedek, an eternal priesthood, okay? So that's who Melchizedek is. Now, verses 5 to 10, look at verse 5 first. We're going to see the Melchizedekian priesthood is greater than the Levitical priesthood. And the Levitical priesthood, the readers of Hebrews, that's what they were thinking of going back into. The Levitical priesthood, animal sacrifices. You don't need the blood. The bloodshed of animals never took away sins. They just pointed forward to the ultimately worthy substitute sacrifice of the Lord Jesus Christ. Okay? You trust in the Lord Jesus and you're saved. So the Melchizedekian priesthood is greater than the Levitical priesthood. Verse 5, and indeed those who are of the sons of Levi who receive the priesthood have a commandment to receive tithes from the people according to the law. That is, from their brethren, though they have come from the loins of Abraham. So the Levitical priest, they receive tithes from the people. I mean, I'm not a full-time pastor. I was for 5 years. I get a part-time salary here, and I teach full-time. But many pastors, you know, Paul talks about those who preach the gospel ought to make their living from the gospel. And don't muzzle the ox when he's eating at the grain. And by the way, I'm not a muzzled ox because my other job is teaching the Bible too. By the grace of God, it just enlarges my ministry. And I'm able to reach, in a qualitative way, more people. But with the Jews, that they had to pay tithes to the Levitical priest. Okay? Levitical priest came from the loins of Abraham. Levi was the great-grandson of Abraham. Okay? So it's kind of like the Levitical priesthood is in his loins. Just waiting a few generations to come into existence. Verses 6 and 7. But he whose genealogy is not derived from them, that's Melchizedek, received tithes from Abraham and blessed him who had the promises. Now, beyond all contradiction, the lesser is blessed by the better. So, the greater one spiritually was Melchizedek, and he blessed the lesser, which was Abraham, and the Levitical priesthood came from the lesser. Okay? Verses 8 through 10. Here mortal men receive tithes, but there he receives them, of whom it is witnessed that he lives. Even Levi, who receives tithes, paid tithes through Abraham, so to speak, for he was still in the loins of his father when Melchizedek met him. And so, even Levi, remember, the greater blesses the lesser. Melchizedek was greater because he blessed Abraham, the lesser. And the whole Jewish nation, and the whole law came from Abraham. But Abraham tithed to Melchizedek, the lesser tithes to the greater, gave him the tenth of the spoils. And so here it says that even Levi paid tithes to Melchizedek through Abraham. Since Levi, you know, the Jews are really big on the older generation greater than the one after it. Like, you know, like if, you know, Solomon's great, but he's the son of David, so David's greater. That's why Jesus really puzzled the Jewish religious leaders when he said, well, whose son is the Messiah? They said, David. They're proud of themselves. He's the son of David. Okay, well then why did David call him Lord? And they were like, ooh, ouch. And David's the king of Israel? And one of his descendants calls him Lord? There's only one reason why King David would call one of his descendants Lord. And that's if he's Yahweh. And by the way, what verse did Jesus quote for the Sadducees, the Jewish religious leaders at that time? Psalm 110, verse 1. The Lord said to my Lord, sit at my right hand. And So even Levi paid tithes to Melchizedek through Abraham. What does that mean? That means the Melchizedekian priesthood is far superior to the Levitical priesthood. Okay? And a change of priesthood also equates to a change of law. Verses 11 and 12. Therefore, if perfection were through the Levitical priesthood, for under it the people received the law, what further need was there that another priest should arise according to the order of Melchizedek and not according to the order of Aaron? Remember Aaron, you know, and the Levites, he was in the tribe, the Levitical tribe, and the sons of Aaron became priests. So sometimes the Levitical priesthood is called the Aaronic priesthood. For the priesthood being changed of necessity, there is also a change of the law. Okay? So perfection didn't come from the Levitical priesthood. You can't get saved through animal sacrifices. They don't forgive sins. And you can't be perfected through animal sacrifices. Don't think, well, I'm going to get my immortal body someday because we sacrifice animals every day for me. No. And that's what the perfection ultimately is when the whole man, body, soul, and spirit is redeemed at the second coming of Christ, our immortal bodies. Perfection didn't come from the Levitical priesthood. The blood of bloodshed of animals never took away sins. Look ahead to Hebrews 10, verse 4. Hebrews 10, verse 4. For it is not possible that the blood of bulls and goats could take away sins. Okay? When I witnessed to Jews, I asked them. I tried to go over the Old Testament prophecies. Like Tim and I were talking about Isaiah 53, the powerful prophecy that predicts the suffering Savior who will die for our iniquities, die for our sins. But whatever the case, here in this passage, hold on for 1 minute. I got lost my train of thought. But another law is needed to protect mankind. So Levitical priesthood, the people receive the law of Moses, but the law of Moses does not save. The bloodshed of animals doesn't take away sins. Okay? It's the bloodshed of the Messiah that takes away our sins. Romans 3:10, there is none righteous, no, not one. Okay? In fact, look at Romans 3. You know, this is not the new covenant versus the old covenant. The old covenant is evil, the New Testament is good. That's not what the author of Hebrews is arguing. The Old Testament law is good. It comes from God. But it was never intended to save. It was intended to reveal God's holy standards to us. We try to obey it in our own strength. We fall short. So it reveals man's sinfulness. It shows us we can't save ourselves. It becomes a substitute teacher to lead us to Christ. Galatians chapter 3, verses 24 and 25. But look at Romans 3. Verse 10, as I said, as it is written, there is none righteous, no, not one. Verse 20, therefore, by the deeds of the law, no flesh will be justified. No flesh will be declared righteous in God's sight, for by the law is the knowledge of sin. The law makes us conscious of our sin and reminds us that we need innocent bloodshed to cover our sin. So there's animal sacrifices, but that bloodshed of animals doesn't take away sins. It's just to remind us we need that ultimately worthy, perfect substitute sacrifice for our sins. And now that Jesus has come, we don't need the Old Testament sacrifices. And then look at verses 21 through 23. So you can't save yourself by the works of the law. But now the righteousness of God, apart from the law, is revealed. Well, that's great to know. If it's impossible to save ourselves by the law, it's nice to know there's an alternative where we could get saved apart from the law. Being witnessed by the law and the prophets, that means in the Old Testament. salvation through faith in Jesus was preached. Even though they didn't know what his name would be, it was prophesied Messiah would come and die on the cross for our sins.

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2: To those who are in Christ Jesus, who do not walk according to the flesh, but according to the Spirit. For the law of the Spirit of life in Christ Jesus has made me free from the law of sin and death. So the law of sin and death says, you sin, you die. And guess what? We sin. The law of the Spirit of life in Christ Jesus means, oh, you're a sinner? You trust in the Lord Jesus through the power of the Holy Spirit, and you will live forever. And that's not just going to be spiritually living forever. We have eternal life right now. If you trust in Jesus for salvation right now, you don't need another priesthood. You don't need to go back under the Old Testament law. You trust in Jesus alone for salvation, the true Homo Deus, the true God-man. You trust in Him alone for salvation, and through the power of the Holy Spirit, you receive the new birth, you're born again, you're saved, okay? And so the law, the Spirit of life in Christ Jesus sets us free from the law of sin and death. Instead of trying to earn our salvation and we fall short, by God's grace, it's a free gift. We're saved through faith in the Lord Jesus Christ. And so, brothers and sisters, for the readers of the book of Hebrews, they were thinking of going back. And it wasn't like they were thinking, we need to go back to partying and getting drunk, like some of you, maybe me. They weren't thinking, we need to go back to the days where we got in fistfights all the time and stole things or whatever. And all, they were thinking, no, we need to go back to the very respectful Old Testament law, animal sacrifices, temple worship, you know, worship in the temple and all. And that might look good, but if you try to go from the best to a lesser good, you're going in the wrong direction. And if you give up on Jesus, if you make a final heart denial of Jesus as your Lord and Savior, there is no hope for you. I'm telling you, we live in a world we need hope. We've been so spoiled in America, but things are going down. Everything is going to crumble in the near future. Everything that can be shaken, the Bible says, will be shaken. The only unshakable thing is the unshakable kingdom of God. And that is ruled by King Jesus, who happens to be our high priest, according to the order of Melchizedek, as an eternal priesthood. All hail King Jesus. We Americans need to say, no king, no king, but Jesus.
3: 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Hope you enjoyed and getting to know Christ just a little bit better. 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Also, again, if you don't have a church home, we would love to have you here at Trinity Bible Fellowship, where we meet Sunday mornings at 10 a.m. at 1023 6th Street. Again, right on the corner of 6th and Warren Avenue. So if you don't have a church home, we would love to have you here. Thank you, and have a wonderful day, and God bless.
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1: 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KKOL, Seattle. 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
3: Breaking news this hour from townhall.com. I'm Michael Harrington. Rededicate 250, a national jubilee of prayer, praise, and thanksgiving is underway at this hour on the National Mall here in Washington, D.C. President Trump will address the gathering, as will House Speaker Mike Johnson, Secretary of State Marco Rubio, and Secretary of Defense Pete Hegseth, the event being carried by the Salem Radio Network live on many of these stations. An analysis by the Committee to Unleash Prosperity shows that recent jobs reports had more impact than first thought.
4: Economists were upbeat about the April jobs report revealing payrolls were up 115,000 and unemployment steady at 4.3%. The Committee to Unleash Prosperity adds that with the most recent reductions, the federal workforce has shrunk by roughly 345,000 since the start of President Trump's second term. That's one of the largest post-World War II downsizings. The group adds that the April jobs report now indicates roughly 717,000 more private sector jobs were added during the same time frame. Ken Lorman reporting.
3: The man who took over Berkshire Hathaway is making his mark.
5: Berkshire Hathaway has more than tripled the size of its investment in Google's parent company as Greg Abel settled into the CEO job after taking over at the start of the year. Buffett was always reluctant to invest in tech firms because he said he didn't understand them well enough. Buffett did make an exception to that rule near the end of his CEO term by buying a massive Apple stake. But Abel appears to be more comfortable because by the end of March, Berkshire owned nearly 58 million Alphabet shares worth almost $17 billion. Rich Thomason reporting.
3: The World Health Organization has declared an Ebola outbreak in Congo and Uganda. Nearly 90 people are dead. More on these stories at townhall.com.
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3: The AI boom is leading to fights in some states over growing utility bills. Governors, attorneys general, and others are protesting the rising electricity costs and say cash-strapped residents are being left holding the bag. Officials in over a half dozen states are going to new lengths to try and block rate increases proposed by utilities. Some are pressing the companies to completely change their model for financing major systems upgrades. The push comes during a midterm election year when affordability is key. Canadian officials have reported one of four Canadians returning from a cruise ship with a hantavirus outbreak has a presumptive positive test. Confirmation from the National Microbiology Lab is expected soon. British Columbia's public health officer says the patient is in their 70s, stable with mild symptoms. The outbreak has led to three deaths and 12 cases, but officials say this is not going to be like COVID-19. News and analysis at townhall.com. Nations across Asia pushing for the use of more biofuels in transportation.
8: The idea is to slash dependence on imported fossil fuels, which have been disrupted by the Iran war. Asia is hardest hit by the ongoing energy shock since most of the fossil fuel shipments through the now-closed Strait of Hormuz were Asia-bound. India is considering allowing vehicles to run on 85% or even 100% ethanol. Meanwhile, Indonesia and Malaysia are both racing to increase fuel blending with similar ambitions of cutting back on imported fuels. Keith Peters reporting.
3: Today is Sunday, May the 17th. It's the 137th day of 2026. On this date in history, 1954, a unanimous Supreme Court handed down its Brown versus the Board of Education decision, which held that racially segregated public schools are inherently unequal and therefore unconstitutional. More on these stories at townhall.com.
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12: Welcome, welcome, and double welcome. I'm Alan Johnson. This is the Reagan Gold Show. And man, do I have a story for you today. This is going to blow every single one of your minds away. Forget about the other shows that you hear. All they want to do is sell, and then hope that you buy. Not today. Listen, this show is called Tap Dancing with Unicorns, the Fed's Dirty Little Secret. Now, look, before we get started, if you have any questions at any time or are ready to get started during the show, call 1-800-702-2212 to speak with a gold specialist right away. Or go to mygoldquiz.com, fill out the questionnaire, and someone will get right back to you. Now, are you ready? I want to start with that phrase that I just mentioned, tap dancing with unicorns. I imagine your brain's flying all over the place right now. Now, I know that sounds funny. When I first heard it, I laughed out loud. And then I pondered for a minute and I sat with it and I thought, how can I share this with my listeners? And the more I thought about it, the more I realized that the single most accurate, honest, and perfectly descriptive phrase that I've heard in my entire career to describe what the Federal Reserve is doing to your money right now. Tap dancing with unicorns. It's a dazzling performance. It's an elaborate show. Something that looks very impressive and very sophisticated from a distance, but has absolutely no basis in reality when you get close enough to see what's actually happening underneath it. Because here is what is actually happening underneath. The Federal Reserve, which is the most powerful financial institution in the world, the institution that controls the value of every single dollar you have ever earned or saved or even set aside for your retirement, is printing money right now, today. As you listen to this show, they're creating hundreds of billions of dollars out of nothing. out of thin air with just a keystrokes on a computer screen. And they've been doing it in one continuous unbroken pattern for 17 years straight. But they will never call it printing money. They will never use that phrase, because if they use that phrase, you would understand exactly what they are doing. And if you understand exactly what they are doing, you might start asking very uncomfortable questions about what it means for your savings. So instead, they call it quantitative easing. Or another word is reserve management, or balance sheet normalization, or liquidity facilities, or even open market operations. Or, here's another one, technical adjustments. You know what it is? It's just a whole vocabulary. It's a whole language specifically engineered to be so complicated and so boring that most people stop paying attention to after the first sentence. And while you're tuning out, they keep printing. That is the tap dance. The complicated language is the costume. And the unicorns are the made-up justifications they use to explain why this time is different and this time is temporary. And this time, they really mean it when they say they are going to stop. Now, let me tell you, from Reagan Gold Show, Alan Johnson, you are going to get nothing but the truth. This is not a hoax. I even thought about coming out with a show called It's Not a Hoax. But anyway, here on the Reagan Gold Show, what we do is we translate this for you. We pull back the curtain and we say plainly what is happening to your money and why it matters to your retirement and what you can actually do about it today. And that is exactly what we're going to do today. Today, I'm going to walk you through the full story. No lies, but the truth. What quantitative easing actually is in plain English. And what the Federal Reserve has been doing since 2008 and the broken promises along the way and what they quietly restarted at the very end of 2025 and what they're still doing right now in 2026. And most importantly, what all of this means for your money that you've been saving your entire working life and what you can do today to protect it. I am really glad that you're here with me today. And I mean that. I mean that really, because the conversation that I'm going to have with you in the next 45 minutes, this is a conversation that too few Americans are even having today. Your financial advisor may not be having it with you. The mainstream financial media is certainly not having it with you. But you deserve to hear the truth about what's happening to your money. And that, my friends, is what this show is for. So let's get into it. What is Q&E? Now, I'm going to be talking about Q&E, but what it is it's quantitative easing. So let me make this crystal clear. Before anything else, I want to make absolutely sure that everyone listening to today, no matter your background, no matter how much you know or do not know about finance or economics, I want to make sure everyone walks away from today's show with a clear, simple, plain English understanding of what quantitative easing is. Because the Federal Reserve is counting on the fact, listen to this, that most people do not understand it. The confusion is not by accident. It's a design feature. And as long as you do not understand what they're doing, you cannot recognize the damage it's doing to your savings. You cannot protect yourself from it. So I'm going to make this as clear as I can possibly make it for you. Now, the time is for you listeners that have a pen and paper handy. Grab it. This is very important. The Federal Reserve is the central bank of the United States of America. It was created by Congress in 1913. It has a unique and extraordinary power that no private citizen, no company, and no other institution on earth can legally exercise. Now, the Federal Reserve creates money. It can create money, and it does not borrow money to fund its operations. It does not collect taxes. It does not sell a product or earn a revenue. When the Federal Reserve needs money, it creates it. It decides that the money exists. And guess what? It does. And that is the power we gave this institution when we created it in 1913. And over the last 17 years, that power has been used at a scale that would have been unimaginable to the people who designed the system. Quantitative easing is the specific mechanism the Fed uses to inject that created money into the financial system. Now, here's how it actually works. The Fed goes into the open market and they buy United States Treasury bonds. Treasury bonds are simply an IOU the federal government issues when it borrows money. The government needs money to fund its operations, such as Social Security payments, military spending, federal salaries, interest on existing debt. And when tax revenues are not enough to cover all of that spending, the Treasury then issues bonds. So what it's doing is it's borrowing money from investors by promising to pay it back with interest over time. And the Fed goes into the market and buys those bonds with money that they just created out of thin air. And before the purchase, the money does not even exist. After the purchase, it does. That is the mechanism. Now, here's the question I always want people to stop and really think about. Where does the Fed get the money? Where do they get the money? And the answer, guess what? Nowhere. It creates it out of thin air. And right then, in the moment of the purchase, there is no gold backing it up. There is no corresponding deposit somewhere. There is no taxpayer who contributed to it. The Fed simply decides the money exists and adds it to the financial system out of thin air. I want you to hold that image in your mind. Money being created from nothing. I'm going to explain the two direct ways this will affect your savings and your retirement right now, today. The first way is through interest rates. When the Fed goes into the bond market and they buy massive quantities of treasury bonds with created money, what it does is it creates an enormous artificial demand for those bonds. Basic supply and demand. And when demand for something surges, prices go up. And when bond prices go up, guess what? Interest rates go down. And that is simply how bonds are mathematically structured. Price and yield move in opposite directions. So by flooding the market with created money to buy more bonds, the Fed is artificially inflating the bond prices and artificially suppresses interest rates. Rates go lower than they would ever go in a free, honest, unmanipulated market. And lower interest rates mean that the federal government can borrow more money cheaply than it otherwise could. So the Fed is actually writing an invisible check to Washington's spending addiction every single time it does this. And it's making possible levels of government borrowing that no free market would even ever tolerate. And Washington, being Washington, has taken every bit of that and spent it and then some. The second way quantitative easing affects you directly is through inflation. And I want to be very specific and very direct about this because I think it's the part most people do not fully connect to their own lives. When the Fed creates new money and it adds it to the financial system, there are now more dollars in existence chasing the same amount of goods and services. So what happens? Your grocery store has the same number of eggs it had before the Fed created the money. Your gas station has the same amount of fuel. The housing market has roughly the same number of homes for sale, but there are more dollars floating around competing for all those things. So what happens to prices when you have more buyers competing for the same supply? They go up every time without exception. And that is what inflation is. 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More dollars chasing the same stuff, prices go up. The Fed has been creating more dollars aggressively and continuously for 17 years. And prices, as you know from your own experience, have reflected that fact. 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And, you know, you need gold. 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I'll say it one more time, 1-800-702-2212. Or go to mygoldquiz.com, fill out the questionnaire, and a metal specialist will get right back to you. Or remember, you can always email me if you like. And that is Alan, A-L-A-N, at ReaganGoldGroup.com. Now, I want to pause for a moment. I'm going to do something I've never done before. I'm going to call one of the metals experts. In fact, I talked to him a little while ago. I talked to Carl. And I want to have you hear from one of the metals experts, Carl, exactly what is going on when people are calling in to find out what they can do for their retirement. Okay, we've got Carl on the line from the Reagan Gold Group. And Carl, can you hear us okay?
13: I can hear you just fine, Alan. Thanks so much for having me.
12: Great, great, great. Hey, Carl, I know you're one of the experts over there at Reagan Gold Group. We've been talking about the Buffett indicator and what it means for people and their retirement account. And the really, you know, they need to understand we're now 55 percentage points higher than the dot-com peak. So what does that mean for, you know, people that are going to be calling in for their retirement? What can they do to protect themselves in their retirement accounts?
13: Yeah, I mean, really what they could do is very simply is take the winnings off the table. You know, I mean, yes, the stock market's done well throughout the, you know, last few years, but so is gold and silver. And really, it's time to take the winnings off the table before it all comes back. I mean, listen, whether you like him or not, Warren Buffett's one of the, you know, probably one of the top greatest investors in the world.
12: Right.
13: And, you know, the reality of it is, you know, he's been right an awful lot. And you can't rob Peter to pay Paul for forever. And unfortunately, you know, this bubble's going to burst. And when it does, I mean, this thing's going to drop out like a rock. So what do? You know, metals have that inverse relationship to the market, you know, as well as the U.S. dollar. And this is why people are calling as much as they are at this point. I mean, I always tell people it's really best to be proactive than reactive.
12: Yeah.
13: And what I mean by that is, you know, you don't want to sit there and wait for something to happen and then, let me try and, you know, get out and take, you know, the winnings before they're half gone. So I always tell people, you know, you want to, you know, be happy with what you've made. Great. And, you know, play with the house's money at some point. I mean, you can't just keep winning and winning and winning. I mean, there are corrections. There are crashes. They are healthy.
12: Yeah. You know, when you said play with the house, it kind of reminds me of Kenny Rogers when he said, you got to know when to hold them and you got to know when to fold them and you got to know when to walk away. Is that what you're saying?
13: exactly right. I mean, and, you know, unfortunately, you know, the people in the, you know, financial industry sector are never going to tell you to do that because they don't, you know, they make their money by you having your money in their hands, keep rolling that dice day after day. People come to us, and I hear this from customers continuously. They come to us because they want protection. They want something that's real money. They want a physical asset in their portfolio. I mean, and the reason our phones are, you know, as busy as they are at this point, and, you know, this is the busiest I've seen it in quite a while, is because people are, you know, nervous about stuff like the Buffett indicator, the fact that we got this war going on and all the other crazy stuff going on around us. So, you know, I tell people, you got to do it now or do it sooner than later. Don't give it all back, because unfortunately, none of us are getting any younger and we can't afford to take a hit and wait years just to get our money back.
12: So, Carl, let me ask you, what do you do? What do you do in this case? I mean, what is someone to do? I know I've been talking a lot about what they can do, but you're actually there. You're the one that's actually doing it. What can someone do to protect themselves?
13: Well, the thing they could do, and I think is the most important thing, is, you know, first, don't sit on your hands. You know, do something. Don't just sit there like a deer in headlights. And going into physical metals has always been that safe haven investment. You know, what could they do? They could call us. We could help them do a qualified rollover. You know, it's a non-taxable event. Get their money out of the markets and get into a, you know, physical gold and silver, you know, portfolio.
12: You're talking about real assets, right? Real physical gold and silver.
13: Correct. Yeah. Okay. You're going to, and obviously I'm making this up, but you'll buy 5 gold coins, 5 silver coins, but it's something real that you can hold it in your hand. You could, you know, carry it in your pocket, bury it in the backyard if you want, you know, but you have real money. You know, not fiat currency and paper. You know, the other part of it is, you know, there's a lot of people that have a lot of cash in the bank. I'm talking to people all the time that aren't very comfortable in the banking system.
12: You know, let me share something with you. What you're saying, let me share something with you. So, you know, Ronald Reagan once said that inflation is as violent as a mugger and as frightening as an armed robber and as deadly as a hitman. And he understood that the government's ability to create money and devalue savings was not a neutral economic policy. It was a taking. So this is pretty much what you're talking about here as well, correct?
13: Yeah, 100%. I mean, listen, that's one of the probably most important quotes that people that, you know, invest and have money to do something with should really think about, because it's the truth.
12: Right, because he believed in sound money. He believed in real assets.
13: Correct. I mean, listen, it's nothing more than a piece of paper backed by the faith of the U.S. government. It says it right on the front of it, Federal Reserve note.
12: What do you think? Let me ask you a question. What do you think Reagan would have said with the Buffett indicator hitting 230% right now?
13: Oh, he'd have spilled all his jelly beans off the Resolute desk. I mean, you can't, like I said a little bit earlier, I mean, you can't rob Peter to pay Paul for forever. I mean, it's a house of cards.
12: Right. Well, I got to wrap up, Carl, but look, I appreciate you. Look, the bottom line is Americans need to protect themselves with something real. And that's what this show is all about. And that's what gold is all about. 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And remember, they're there on the weekends to answer any of your important questions that you have. I'll see you back here soon.

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2: With SRN News, I'm Michael Harrington in Washington. Today on the National Mall, at this hour here in Washington, D.C., Rededicate 250. It's the National Jubilee of Prayer, Praise, and Thanksgiving. Amongst the speakers will be President Trump later on today. Also, House Speaker Mike Johnson, Secretary of State Marco Rubio. We have heard already from Secretary of Defense Pete Hegseth. The event will be carried by the Salem Radio Network live on many of these stations. Organizers say it will feature prayer, scripture, prophetic praise, testimonies, and corporate thanksgiving. The World Health Organization has declared an Ebola outbreak in Congo and Uganda a public health emergency of international concern. More than 300 suspected cases and 88 deaths have been reported so far. The outbreak is caused by a rare strain that has no approved treatments or vaccines. This is SRN News.
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Welcome, welcome back. And man, did I have a lot of information. I know that was all jam-packed and I had to get it in that little time that I had. Now, I want to spend a serious moment on the name of the show. The Reagan Gold Show. We carry that name deliberately because Ronald Reagan understood something about money and freedom and the responsibilities of government that Washington has completely and utterly forgotten. Reagan said this. He said, inflation is as violent as a mugger, as frightening as an armed robber, and as deadly as a hitman. He called inflation a violent crime against the American people. Not an inconvenience, but a crime. Because that is what it is. A quiet theft of the real value of everything that you've worked for your entire life and saved. It does not knock on your door. It just slowly, year after year, takes a little more of what your money can buy. Reagan believed in sound money. He believed the government had no right to devalue what Americans had earned and saved. He would look at the balance sheet, grown from $900 billion to $6.7 trillion, and a national debt of $38.5 trillion growing by $2 trillion a year, and he would be furious. And he would be telling every American to protect themselves with something the government cannot print. And that is gold. That's always been gold. And in 2026, it's more true than ever. Let me tell you what happened in the fall of 2025. This is current. This is happening right now. And most Americans have no idea because the Fed has been very careful with its language. In October 2025, the Fed announced it would end its balance sheet reduction program effective December 1st. Balance sheet reduction is the normalization process. They start unwinding. So when they ended that, I said out loud, they're about to restart quantitative easing. And once you stop unwinding, you start expanding. And sure enough, December the 10th meeting, they announced $40 billion in treasury bill purchases that week. And that was after the FOMC statement said purchases would remain elevated for a few months before being significantly reduced. Now, I want to stop on that promise because those words, a few months before being significantly reduced, are important. That was December 2025. We're now 5 months past that announcement. The significant reduction, guess what? It hasn't happened. Not only has it not happened, the balance sheet has been on a steady upward march since December and now sits at over $6.7 trillion. 5 months in, still waiting for the significant reduction. And if you've been listening to this show for any length of time, you're not surprised because this is the pattern. This is always the pattern. Make the promise, break the promise, create more money, repeat. Now, here's what I always come back to. The Fed is not calling this quantitative easing. Of course not. Reserve management, you know, that whole vocabulary of words. But a financial analyst that I respect put it perfectly. You can call it Q&E. You can call it reserve management. You can call it tap dancing with unicorns. The Fed is buying treasury bills with money created out of thin air. That money supply is just continuing to grow. And I've always said, if it walks like a duck, it is a duck. Did you know that the federal government is now paying over $1 trillion every single year just to service its existing debt? That's not paying down the principal, and that's not funding our schools, our highway, defense, or Medicare. It's purely the annual interest cost on money already borrowed. Debt service has become the second largest spending category in the entire federal budget, behind only Social Security. And with the balance sheet still expanding and interest rates still being elevated,
That $1 trillion plus annual cost will only continue to grow. Now, I want to explain the single most important concept in today's show. It's something I'm calling the debt black hole. And once you understand this concept, everything the Federal Reserve does starts to make a certain kind of terrible sense. And you'll understand why they are trapped and why there is no clear exit and exactly what the logical outcome is and why that outcome points directly to gold. Here's the situation that the Federal Reserve faces in 2026. On one side of the equation, inflation. Consumer prices are still running above the Fed's stated 2% annual target. The conflict in Iran has pushed oil prices higher, which feeds into the price of virtually everything that gets manufactured or shipped, which is virtually everything. Bloomberg is reporting that bond traders who had been pricing the Federal Reserve rate cuts this summer are now reconsidering those expectations, with some analysts predicting no cuts at all in 2026. The inflation problem has not been solved. It's been partially contained, a Band-Aid. And to keep containing it, to keep pushing prices back toward the 2% target, you need higher interest rates. Higher rates cool demand. They make borrowing more expensive, they slow down spending, and they bring prices down over time. This is the traditional monetary policy tool, and it works. Higher rates fight inflation, and that is one side of the catch-22. On the other side, the debt black hole. The United States has $38.5 trillion in outstanding debt. We're adding roughly $2 trillion more every year in deficit spending. And we're already paying over $1 trillion annually just in interest on what we've already borrowed. Now, here's the terrifying mathematics of that debt black hole. Think about this. If interest rates go up, then the cost of servicing all of that debt goes up. The government has to pay more in interest. To cover those higher interest rate costs, it has to borrow more money. And each turn of the cycle pulls you in even deeper. And the United States is already deep inside it. That's $1 trillion a year in interest alone. So here is the catch-22, stated as plainly as I know how to state it. To fight inflation, you need higher interest rates. But higher interest rates accelerate the debt black hole and make the already impossible federal debt worse. And to escape that debt black hole, you need lower interest rates. But lower interest rates feed inflation. And they unravel the progress made in containing prices. You cannot solve both problems simultaneously with interest rate policy. It's mathematically impossible. The medicine for one disease is poison for the other. Let me repeat that one more time. The medicine for one disease is poison for the other. So the Federal Reserve is always going to do what it always does when faced with an impossible choice. It creates money quietly. It suppresses rates artificially through bond purchases. What it does is it tries to walk a tightrope between two catastrophes, and it calls what it is doing something other than what it actually is. Reserve management, technical operations, tap dancing with the unicorns. Reuters recently reported that due to the ongoing conflict in Iran, bond values have gone down. They've declined across global markets as the jump in oil prices drive inflation expectations higher. So the environment for bonds, which many investors were counting on to normalize, is getting more difficult and not less. So the catch-22 is not resolving. If anything, the walls are closing in on both sides. And in that environment,
with both sides of the trap getting tighter, the pressure of the Fed to create more money, not less, only grows. Now, the Federal Reserve is trapped between an inflation problem and a debt black hole. And history tells us exactly how institutions in that trap resolve it. 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And remember, they're always there on the weekend to answer any of your questions as well. Now, let's talk about something that is getting almost no attention in mainstream financial press. While the Federal Reserve is running its quiet quantitative easing program, the United States Treasury is simultaneously running its own separate operation that accomplishes a similar interest rate suppressing goal through a completely different mechanism. When you understand both of these things working in concert, you begin to see the full picture of what's being done to manage, or more precisely, to paper over the debt problem in real time. The Treasury has bought back a record $75.6 billion in outstanding Treasury bonds so far just this year. On the surface, that might sound like discipline, buying back debt, reducing outstanding obligations. But here is the critical detail that changes everything. The Treasury is not buying back the debt with surplus revenue. The government does not have surplus revenue. It is running a deficit of over $2 trillion a year. So where is that money coming from for these buybacks? The Treasury is issuing new short-term debt, Treasury bills with maturities of weeks or months or at most a year, and using those proceeds from those newly issued bills to fund the repurchase of longer-term Treasury bonds. So in other words, the Treasury is borrowing short-term to pay off long-term. Now, why would it do that? Because short-term interest rates are generally lower than long-term interest rates. By replacing long-duration bonds with short-duration bills, the Treasury shortens the average maturity of the entire outstanding debt portfolio and puts downward pressure on long-term interest rates. It's a backdoor mechanism to suppress yields to keep long-term borrowing costs lower than it would otherwise be in a free market, without the Federal Reserve having to officially announce another round of quantitative easing. One analyst whose work I've been following described this program as something of a Ponzi scheme. We've all heard that word before. And the description is accurate in a very specific and important sense. See, in a classic Ponzi scheme, you always use new investor money to pay obligations to old investors. So what that does is that creates the appearance of returns and stability while the underlying liability continues to grow unsustainably. What the Treasury buyback program does is structurally similar. It uses new short-term borrowing to retire old long-term borrowing, which creates the appearance of debt management and responsibility while the total outstanding debt continues to grow by $2 trillion every single year. The appearance of activity substituting for the reality of resolution. And here's the risk that makes this genuinely dangerous rather than simply financially creative. Short-term debt matures quickly. Treasury bills can mature in 4 weeks, 13 weeks, 26 weeks, 52 weeks.
when they mature. The Treasury has to roll them over. It has to issue new debt to pay off the old debt. And it has to do so at whatever the prevailing interest rate is on that day, with the Fed unable to cut rates because of the inflation problem. When those short-term bills come due and have to be rolled over, they will almost certainly carry a higher interest rate than the long-term bonds that they replaced. So the Treasury saved money in the short term by shortening the duration, but it has created a rolling refinancing obligation that becomes more expensive every time it turns over in a rising rate environment. So what does that mean? It means the government is playing kick the can. It's deferring the full cost of interest expense into the future, hoping that the rates will somehow be lower when all of these short-term bills need to be rolled over. But kicking the can never makes the can smaller. It just moves the reckoning down the road. And the government is already paying over $1 trillion a year in interest at current rates. And if short-term rates are higher when those bills come due, and there is good reason to think they will, the annual interest rate bill gets even higher. The debt black hole goes deeper. The catch-22 gets tighter. And the pressure on the Federal Reserve to create more money to keep the whole system from seizing up gets even more intense. $1 trillion a year in interest just on the national debt. A Treasury running a backdoor buyback scheme. A Federal Reserve trapped in an impossible catch-22. Your retirement savings are sitting in the middle of all of this. Think about that. Sitting in the middle of all of this. Call 1-800-702-2212. Take action right now and ask about starting a gold IRA. The metals expert at Reagan Gold are standing by to walk you through every option. 800-702-2212. And remember, you can also go to mygoldquiz.com, fill out a questionnaire, and one of the metal specialists will get right back to you. And remember this, they're there for you because they care. They're even there on the weekends to answer any important questions that you have. So let me connect all of this back to the core message of today's show. The Federal Reserve is printing money and calling it something else. They've been doing it for 17 years. The promises they made about stopping have never been kept. The catch-22, which they're already trapped in between inflation and the debt black hole, means pressure to keep printing will only increase. And the Treasury is now running a backdoor scheme that delays the reckoning but makes it worse when it arrives. And the dirty little secret, the one truth that explains every decision that the Fed has made for the last 17 years, is forced to choose, they will always choose inflation over a collapse. Every time, without exception, plan accordingly, and planning accordingly means owning something real, something outside.

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2: Planning accordingly means owning something the Federal Reserve cannot create with just a keystroke. Something that has held its value through every episode of government overreach, monetary debasement, and currency inflation in recorded human history. Something that governments have attempted to control, to tax, to regulate, to replace for centuries. Physical gold and silver. It's the real thing. The thing that does not need a government's promise behind it to have value. Because the government cannot create it out of thin air. Now, this is not fear. That is not speculation. 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The Federal Reserve has created, and it will continue to create it, right out of thin air. The Fed will choose inflation. Gold will survive inflation. The bottom line from everything that we've covered today is this. The Fed will choose inflation over collapse every single time. Gold has survived every inflation in history, and one phone call puts you right on the side of it. 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Or go to mygoldquiz.com, fill out the questionnaire, and a metals expert will get right back to you. Or go to Alan at Reagan Gold Group, that's ALAN.com, and I'll get right back to you as well. So let me close today's show with the most important thing I'm going to say in this entire 45-minute show. And I want you to really hear this, not just hear the words, but let the meaning of it land, because I think it changes everything about how you look at your financial situation right now. That means there is a war on your retirement savings, on your money, everything that you've saved up for, there is a war on it. So we're at the end of the show, and I just want to say, make sure you share this show with a friend, a family member, someone that you know needs it. And I want to just close out by saying, God bless you, God bless your family, and God bless America, and I'll see you next week.
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7: 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I'm Michael Harrington. Going on at this

0: here in Washington, D.C. on the National Mall. It's Rededicate 250, a national jubilee of prayer, praise, and thanksgiving. President Trump will address the gathering of religious people from all over the country, amongst other speakers, House Speaker Mike Johnson, Secretary of State Marco Rubio, Secretary of Defense Pete Hegseth has already addressed the crowds. The event is being carried by the Salem Radio Network live on many of these stations. Senate Majority Leader John Thune says Republicans are working to provide relief and support for Americans facing economic challenges.
1: When Democrats are in power, they grow government, and it's very, very hard to unwind that. But even when they had unified control of the government during the Biden administration, they did two big reconciliation bills, which dramatically expanded the size of government, spent $4 trillion, and it wasn't paid for, and created all kinds of crazy policies and Green New Deal policies we're now paying a price for and trying to go back and unwind.
0: Thune made his comments to the Salem Radio Network. Federal investigators releasing preliminary findings in last month's deadly crash of a small plane in Texas.
2: The Cessna 421C, carrying five people to a pickleball tournament near Austin, broke apart in midair. It took off from Amarillo on April 30th, about 9:10 p.m., crashed 2 hours later, roughly 40 miles southwest of Austin. The pilot and all four passengers died. The investigation found the pilot had reported problems with the plane's anti-icing system during the flight. Investigators say they found pieces of the plane across a 1.25-mile debris field. Rich Thomason reporting.
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0: A drone strike targeted the Barakah nuclear power plant in the United Arab Emirates this morning, setting an electrical generator ablaze. Authorities say no radiation was released and nobody was hurt. Suspicion falls on Iran, which has been threatening the UAE for hosting Israeli defenses. This attack strains the shaky ceasefire in the ongoing Iranian war. Iran maintains control over the Strait of Hormuz, disrupting global energy supplies. President Trump suggests hostilities might resume soon. Researchers in Dublin have uncovered the oldest surviving English poem in a Roman library. The poem, Caedmon's Hymn, was composed in Old English by a Northumbrian worker in the 7th century. It appears within the Latin text Ecclesiastical History of the English People by the monk known as the Venerable Bede. The discovery highlights the diffusion of the English language centuries earlier than previously believed. News and analysis at townhall.com. I'm Michael Harrington. New York lawmakers moving closer to changes in the state's public pension system for newer government workers.
4: The spotlight is on Tier 6, covering public employees hired since 2012. It was created to cut costs by raising the retirement age, increasing worker contributions, and trimming benefits. Now lawmakers and unions want changes, lowering retirement age, boosting payouts, and reducing contributions. Supporters say it aids hiring, but critics warn it would be unfair to employees expected to find benefits, cost billions, and strain tight budgets.
0: That's correspondent John Scott. Today is Sunday, May the 17th, and a number of notable people are celebrating a birthday today, including Boxing Hall of Famer Sugar Ray Leonard, who is 70 years old. Sports announcer Jim Nance turns 67. Singer and composer Enya is 65 years old. More on these stories at townhall.com.
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11: All right. Welcome to the show, everybody. I'm your host, Kenny Michaels. It is great to be here. Welcome aboard. What a day we have today. All right. The number to get me live right now, 888-961-0222. That'll get you live with me. The amazing Wendy is on phones today. If what I'm going to tell you today does not get you to move your retirement account or your cash into gold and silver as your primary investment vehicle, then you're just someone who is ready to work until you die. You're someone that will eventually be dependent on your children for financial support. Because what I'm about to tell you today regarding gold and silver is insane. It's insane. I'm going to start off by telling you that in the last year, silver's up 145%. In the last 6 months, it's up 60%. Holy smokes. Gold is up 50% in the last year, 20% in the last 6 months. Here we go. MSN.com is saying by July, gold's going to have climbed 35% by July. So imagine moving a retirement account right now into physical gold and silver. And by July, they're saying it's going to go up 35%. It's insane. Because oil prices are dropping. The war is starting to come to an end. There's starting to be peace deals negotiated. The price of oil is going down. I told you 2 weeks ago, when the price of oil drops, gold and silver will explode. It's happening. These last several days, look at gold, look at silver. Silver's well over 80 bucks. Gold's almost to 49. Here we go. And what's pushing silver is that China has a hold over silver worldwide. So it's creating a shortage, right? A shortage of silver, and a high demand means what? Higher prices. Americans have caught the gold fever. Trump's obsession with gold, and I'll prove it to you, and soaring prices and future prices for gold have ignited a craze for gold not seen since, ready for this, 1849. There hasn't been a craze for gold like this since 1849. My IRA is in gold. My IRA is in silver. My money I had in the bank is in gold and silver. I, ladies and gentlemen, I am crushing it. I am crushing it. I am a senior. I am 64 years old. I am crushing it. Because I have the right products. I have the right gold, the right silver products in my IRA. And so because I have the right products, my account is booming. I never get up in the morning on my retirement account and worry about the stock market. That worry's long gone because I'm in gold. I'm in silver. I don't care that the bank pays me stupid 2%. Because the bulk of my money is in gold and silver. So in the last year, silver's up 145%. That means the silver I bought a year ago, my money is up 145% because I was smart. I took it out of the bank and I bought silver. I took it out of the bank and I bought gold. I'm up enormous numbers. Where are you? Sitting in the bank at 3% in a CD? 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Their number is 888-406-6222. Again, 888-406-6222. They're there right now. Tell them you're listening to the good-looking Kenny Michaels. You have to say good-looking. Because you get a lot of free silver if you do. 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You answer a couple questions, comes to my email, and I will call you personally and get you into the most profitable investment in America today, physical gold and silver, baby. Now, I made a comment a minute ago that Trump is obsessed with gold. Now you're saying, Mr. Michaels, what are you talking about? And here's what I want to say before I prove it. Whether or not you're a Trump fan, if you are, great. If you're not, great. That's your business. I don't care. This is not a political show. But whether or not you're a Trump fan, who cares? Our president is obsessed with gold. Congressmen and people running for Senate are now trying to get us back to the gold standard. Wow. Central banks are asking Trump to reprice gold and silver. He's thinking about it right now. How exciting if your money, if your retirement account is in gold and silver and he reprices gold and silver. Good Lord, it is Christmas every day. Hello, Mickey Mouse. And Donald Duck. There we go. Listen to me. Whether you like Trump or not, he's pushing us toward gold. The whole world is going to gold. They see it. And so you want to move your retirement account where the growth is going, not where the growth has been. It's over in stocks. Stocks are trash. Yeah, once in a while you get a day the stock market goes up. Who cares? Who cares? When you're a senior, who cares? You move to gold. You move to silver. How do I know Trump is obsessed with gold? Well, let me start with this. The New Yorker, which is an article, says that there's a craze for gold and silver not seen since 1849. The craze, they're saying, is caused by Trump's obsession of gold, soaring prices of gold, and where gold's about to go. We have our fifth bank in the last 2 weeks saying gold's going to double by the end of the year. Wow. There is also a 22-foot solid gold statue of Trump unveiled at his golf course in Doral, Florida. There you go. There's the first part of the obsession. He has a 22-foot statue in all gold of Trump. at his golf course in Doral, Florida. It was unveiled. They're building another one next to him with me, Kenny Michaels. They're building a solid gold statue with me and Trump together, shaking hands. There is an all-gold logo of Trump at the Trump International Airport. USA Today is reporting there's an all-gold logo of Trump in the Trump International Airport. Unbelievable. And he redecorated the Oval Office in gold. You still think there's not an obsession with gold? Come on. He's got a 22-foot statue of himself at Doral, Florida, made out of all solid gold. There's a gold logo at the Trump International Airport, USA Today is reporting. Oil is going down. Gold is going up. Stocks are trash. Gold is where it's at. Furthermore, King Charles, as you know, was here in the United States visiting Trump. What did he do? He buttered him up. How do you think he buttered him up? The article said he fed him more gold. King Charles. King Charles. I said, chap. Brought Donald Trump gold. There's a 22-foot statue in gold. There's an old gold logo of Trump in gold. He brought in $100 million of gold from Venezuela. He's opening up America's gold reserve. He said no tariff on gold. What the hell's going on? He's going to gold. He is moving us that direction. Pay attention. Read between the lines. When Kamala Harris and Trump were battling out in an election, when Kamala Harris took over for Sloppy Joe, I went ahead and moved my retirement account to gold and silver. I put the right products in my account, and I'm a senior, and I'm killing it, baby. 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Because I went the direction we're going. 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I don't take it in the U.S. dollar. 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And call in now, 888-961-0222. Again, 888-961-0222. That is the number to get me live here in studio. I'm Kenny Michaels. This is the Striking Gold Show. So, King Charles, I am the king. Anyway, okay. King Charles comes into town, into Washington, D.C. with Kamala, and comes into town and meets with the president. You heard about it. You read about it. Some of you may have even watched the ceremony. I had the ceremony on at my home. I was watching it a little bit. King Charles is not the most attractive dude in the world. I'll tell you that. Good Lord. Good thing he's king because, man. Woo! He wouldn't even be a bishop if he was that ugly, but no, but he's the king, so whatever. So listen to this. He comes into town and he brings gold. How crazy is that? Because he did his homework. He figured out what Trump's obsession was. And how do you butter up Trump? You give him gold. Well, guess what, President Trump? I'm like you. Want to butter me up? Give me gold. I don't want the U.S. dollar because it ain't going anywhere. It stinks. It's too stinking expensive. Okay? It stinks. So, you want to butter me up? Give me gold. Want to butter Trump up? Give him gold. The guy has a 22-foot solid gold statue of himself at his golf course in Doral, Florida. His Oval Office is in gold. When he stands at the podium and he gives speeches to this country, he's got gold behind him. Okay? So there you go. Get your retirement account into physical gold and silver. 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Answer two questions. I will help you. Okay. We are currently bringing on for the first time, and we're doing it every week now. We have our weekly gold miner, I call them. Remember, this show is Striking Gold. So every week we have a gold miner who decided to take the chance and listen to my show, follow my lead, follow my direction, and buy gold and silver. And so we have one on with us now. Let's go to line one, Long Beach. We're going to go to Kenny in Long Beach. And Kenny, are you with us?
12: Yeah. Hello. This is Kenny.
11: Hey, Kenny. This is Kenny Michaels. How are you, sir?
12: Good, good. I enjoyed your show, and I bought into the gold and silver.
11: And how did, so tell me something. You did you do a retirement account, or did you do a direct cash purchase, sir?
12: A direct cash purchase. Oh, I just wanted to get the gold and silver on hand.
11: Good for you. Good for you. So tell me something. How was it? So tell me what transpired. You heard the show and what happened?
12: I heard the show, and, you know, I called that number and got up with, I believe his name was John, who I sent some money in to purchase the gold and silver, and he called me back, and we purchased, you know, we did the deal, and I'm just in waiting for the shipment, which I expect in the near future, you know, and I'm excited to get into gold and silver. I've been wanting to do it for years, and I wish I had done it way back when it was half the price, but I know from experience and looking at the charts that gold and silver always go up.
11: Yeah, and so not
12: you,
11: only
12: you
11: that,
12: can't go
11: you know
12: wrong
11: funny?
12: Buying into it.
11: Yeah, and you know what's funny about that? That's what you just said. I wish I would have done it, you know, when it was half the price. I hear that probably 400 times a week. Probably. I hear people say, people know me. I go to restaurants. Oh, you're Kenny Michaels, host of the Striking Gold Show. I say, yeah. Oh, I wish I would have bought gold when it was half the price. I hear that all the time. Here's the funny thing. Just alone from the time you bought to today, you've already made money on the gold, and the shipment's on its way to you, and you've already made money on it. And so the funny thing is that I want people to understand they haven't missed the boat in buying gold. We have five banks now in the last 14 days, Kenny, are saying that gold's going to double. So let me ask you this. When you called in, how was the process? Was John a nice guy? Was he good? All that okay?
12: Oh, yeah. Yeah. I mean, it was the easiest process. You know, he sent me all the paperwork and, you know, I filled it out and sent the checks back to him. And got the process going. You know,
11: good. It was fairly, and not only that, you know, everybody, I don't know if most people know this, but when you call Golden Crest Metals and you call in from my show, people always get extra free silver. I'm sure you did too. And that's part of your order as well. So that's pretty awesome. Well, listen, I was thrilled they were able to help you. That's great news. That's the whole name of the game. It's all about the seniors. To hell with the young people. I don't care about the young people. One last piece, one question I do want to ask you, Kenny. There's a lot of people that tune into this show. I think 8 people nationwide tune into this show. Here's my question. Any advice you would give them?
12: Don't wait, you know. I mean, you can't go wrong. Gold and silver, once it's in your hand, it's a done deal. You know, it's, you know, you can't go wrong. You know, it's better than stocks and bonds and all that other crap that goes up and down and fluctuates and, you know, you got to pay taxes on it. Once you got that cash, you know, the gold and silver in your hand, you know, it's not taxable. You can give it to your kids and it just rolls over.
11: There's
12: nothing else involved.
11: That's it. The privacy. You know, when you have gold and silver and you pass away, you're right. It moves to your children with no government involvement. It's fabulous. Anyway, listen. For being this week's gold miner, we're going to send you out a free silver eagle coin. Congratulations on that. And I'm glad it worked out. You're going to get a free silver coin. I'll let John know to send one to you, sir. Thank you for the call. Okay. Congrats to you. Enjoy the beautiful stuff. You're welcome. Enjoy the beautiful shiny stuff that's on its way to you. You made a hell of an investment, sir. You know, when you just the free silver you got alone in the transaction, you realize silver's up 145% in the last year. You realize if you'd have left that money in the bank, you'd have made 3%. Now you're on your way to a hell of a journey. Congratulations, brother.
12: Yes, sir. It's a good day in the neighborhood.
11: You got it. All right. Have a great day. God bless.
12: All right.
11: Bye-bye. All right. The number to get me live, 888-961-0222. I'm Kenny Michaels. This is Striking Gold. There you go. There you go. We have our first gold miner tuned into my show called Golden Crest Metals. Bam! He said it was an easy process. Metals are on their way to him. He got extra silver, and he's right. He's right. He called stocks and bonds crap. That's what he said. I didn't say it. He said. He said they were crap. That's what he said. I don't use that word normally to describe stocks and bonds. I use other words, so I'm not going to go there, but anyway, so I want to spend a little time. I only have about a minute or minute and a half before I got to go to break, but I'm going to start it, and I'll continue this one when we come back. China is holding silver worldwide. And they're creating, because of their hoarding of silver, a worldwide shortage of silver. That's what China's creating. But the demand is going through the roof. So, although China's not our friend, hell, they're my friend if I have silver. Because they're creating the price of silver to go up. And that is why the banks, that is why financial institutions saying it's going to triple. Because there's so low of it, so less of it, and such demand for it. It can only go one way. And now our president is obsessed with gold. Look, if you're a senior, call Golden Crest Metals. Please, dear God, move your retirement account to physical gold and silver. And you may be the next gold miner on my show for all I know. Call them up, 888-406-6222. They're there right now. Again, 888-406-6222, or call me here in the studio, 888-961-0222. 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We're going to take a quick break. We'll be right back.

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0: Gold. I'm your host, Kenny Michaels. 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All right, so Yahoo Finance, listen to this. This is huge, huge. If you have recently ordered a DoorDash or an Uber Eats or a Grubhub, or Domino's Pizza, and you've ordered food to come to your home, listen to this. Yahoo Finance is reporting that China's hold over physical silver is strangling the silver market. And in this article, and I'm looking at it on my phone right now, it says the reason they're holding physical silver and restricted it to the U.S. Ready for this? They're using silver for humanoid robot production right now. Let me say it again. They're using silver for humanoid robot production right now. So when you call DoorDash and say, bring me my Chick-fil-A, oh, they'll bring it. There'll be a knock on the door. You'll open the door, and the little humanoid robot will say, hello, here is your Chick-fil-A spicy sandwich with crisp-cut fries, sugar-free lemonade. That's what's going to happen. That is why China is hoarding silver for humanoid production. Wow. Wow, my gosh. Can you imagine calling Domino's, getting a pizza, and this thing rolls up to your door? Hello, Nano Nano Shazbot. Here's your pizza. Nano Nano. Can you imagine? It's where we're headed. I don't care who brings me my stinking Chick-fil-A. All I know is, how were you built, Mr. Robot? Well, I was built by silver. Good, because I have that in my IRA. Good, because I have a ton of it at home. Mr. Robot, you've made me money, because you're built from silver. I love that, because I have silver. Let's go. Hi-ho, silver. Now I have more information for you. If you are the proud owner of a 401k or a 403b or a 457a or a TSP, accounts that your employer contributes to for your retirement account, I have bad news for you. Ready? Here it comes. One of the largest tech firms, a $2 billion tech firm right now, has paused contributions to 401ks. That means you're contributing, but a lot of these companies are starting to financially struggle. And the first thing these companies do when they struggle is they cut off contributions to their employees' retirement accounts. So now you're contributing, but they're no longer matching. You're going to find it more and more. It's starting to happen. So that means it's going to take longer for your retirement account to grow. But you don't have longer. Because you, what are you, 60? 70? The time is now. We don't have. I'm 64. Father Time moved out of my house a while ago. He's gone. But I'm good. I'm in gold. I'm killing it right now because of the products that I have. I'm killing it. The point I'm getting at is this. Once you turn 59 and a half, get your retirement accounts moved. It doesn't mean you should close your 401k or 403b. If you're still working, obviously keep it. Obviously continue to contribute. But take what's in there and move it over into precious metals. Go to low risk, low tax, high growth. You're a senior. And as seniors, we should be paying Uncle Sam less and keeping more. And we have a president who's obsessed with gold. I went through the list earlier in the show. If you're just joining me, I'll give you the list again. Here's proof that Donald Trump is obsessed with gold. Number one, King Charles shows up. What was it, last week or something? King Charles shows up, 2 weeks ago, whatever. King Charles shows up and butters up Trump by handing him gold. How did he know that was Trump's favorite thing? Because he did his homework. He said, I said, oh, chap, I think that the gentleman in the White House likes the gold, oh, chap. And so there he is. He butters him up with gold. Then there's a 22-foot solid gold statue of Donald Trump was unveiled at his golf course in Doral, Florida. 22-foot statue. Now, he could have built a statue of me, which would have been a better-looking statue, because you know me, the good-looking Kenny Michaels, right? But instead, Trump built it of himself. Either way, it's solid gold. Now there's an all-gold logo for Trump International Airport, USA Today reported. Wow, guy's got a gold logo. Guy's got a 22-foot gold statue of himself. King Charles shows up from Britain with gold. Trump brings in $100 million worth of gold from Venezuela. Trump says there's no tariffs on gold. There's tariffs on everything else in the world, but there's no tariffs on gold. Trump then decorates the Oval Office in all gold. Trump's now opening up America's gold reserve, the largest one, I might add. And now Trump is saying he's thinking about repricing physical gold and silver. What more proof do you need that our president is obsessed with gold? But because of his obsession, prices for gold are soaring. The prediction for future prices, five major banks now. You want to know who they are? JP Morgan Chase, Citibank, Bank of America, Deutsche Bank, and Wells Fargo. All say gold's going to double by the end of the year. So we got China restricting silver to everybody because they're making delivery pizza men out of robots, which is creating a low supply of silver, but we have a demand for it. Our electric cars, our solar, our AI development all need silver. So China, even though they're not our friend, they're my friend because they're driving up my retirement account like crazy, man. So we have China dealing with the silver robots, and we have Trump obsessed with gold. Where the hell do you think you should put your retirement account? In stocks? Come on, give me a break. I have news for you. The little robot that's going to come to your door with your Chick-fil-A ain't going to be a robot made out of stocks. It's going to be a robot made out of silver. You understand that, right? That's where we're headed. My son told me, one of my boys told me, listen to this. He said, Dad, do you know now if somebody wants a date, like if some guy wants to date, wants to look for a date to go out, he can literally get an AI date to come to his door. Is that nuts or what? Wow. Can you imagine? Hi, Mr. Michaels. My name is Sandra. I'm your date tonight. Well, hi, Sandra. Roll on in, darling. Roll on in. Nanu, nanu, Shazbot. How you doing? Crazy. But where do they make this stuff? From silver, baby. 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You'll get somebody there. None of those people that answer that phone are anywhere near as good looking as I am, but they are knowledgeable. They will help you. Call them up, 888-406-6222. All right. One thing I want to mention, and then I'm going to grab a caller. There's a lot of gold companies out there. And some have been around a while. Some have been shut down. Most are being investigated because of their business practices. I love when someone calls me and says, Mr. Michaels, I was dealing with a gold company. They've been around 20 years. And then you go to the Better Business Bureau and you type that company in. When their profile comes up, you hit complaints. They got a ton of them of ripping people off. I never care how long someone's been in business. That means nothing to me. Because I'm logical. If you've been in business 20 years and you're ripping off seniors, why does that somehow make you a good company? Because you've been in business 20 years, that makes you a good company? But the whole 20-year time, you're ripping people off. You're stealing from seniors. People are losing their retirement accounts. So the length of time they've been in business is poo-poo. Means nothing. It's the morals, it's the ethics, it's the business practices. It's the honesty, it's the straightforwardness. Why is it I have one of the largest weekend shows in America? Here's why. Because when you go to Kenny's Gold Quiz and you get me, the good-looking stud, when you get me and you get me on the phone, or you call Golden Crest Metals and they put you on my calendar, either way, when you get me on the phone, I have news for you. You're going to get the facts. Some good, some bad. The what do they say? The good, the bad, and the ugly. That's what you're going to get. There's no way in hell anybody can invest in physical gold and silver without the facts. I'm not here to be liked. I'm here to educate you. And one thing about me you're going to find, I'm not going to sugarcoat anything. You call me to move the account, you're going to get the good, the bad, and the ugly. Because when you go into this, you have to have your eyes open. And one more thing I want to address today, and then I'm going to grab a caller. If you are married and you want to move your retirement account into physical gold and silver, and you want me to help you, and you want me to educate you, I would like to do it with your spouse on the phone, please. I want you both on the call. The reason being is you may think of questions and they may have different questions. Not only that, your spouse is probably, unless you hate them, your beneficiary to your account. So don't you think they need to know what happens if you move to gold and silver and you die? What happens to them? They need to know that. That makes sense, doesn't it? So when you get me, Let's get your spouse on the line. Let's get their questions answered. You need to make this togetherness, husband and wife, this decision needs to be both of you because you're both affected. Okay? So you can go to kennysgoldquiz.com to do that or call 888-406-6222. And that's Golden Crest Metals. Give them a call. Best in the business by far. Great morals, great ethics, phenomenal business practices. All right, I got to go to the phones. I got a gentleman holding who seems to be very patient. I think he's from Summerlin. I think that's isn't that Las Vegas? I think so. Yeah, I love Summerlin. It's beautiful. All right, we're going to go to Wilson in Summerlin, and I believe Summerlin is in a suburb of Las Vegas. Is that right, Wilson?
1: Yes, it is, Kenny. Thank you very much for taking my call. You know, you keep talking about how handsome you are, and you say the good, the bad, and the ugly. So now I just picture Clint Eastwood on this radio line answering these questions. So thank you very much for taking my call.
0: Yeah, not a problem, sir. Clint Eastwood has called me many times and has said, Mr. Michaels, I may be tougher than you, but you are phenomenally good looking. I said, thank you, Mr. Eastwood. But go ahead, sir. Go ahead.
1: So my question is, you know, my dad, he has a bunch of these like first strike silver eagle coins, and they're from 2023. I don't know if this is one of those he bought them late night on QVC or if they actually have a value of silver. And so the two questions is, obviously you can't tell over the phone, but let's just say I wanted to convert them to gold. When you buy some sort of, and this is really the heart of the question is, when I buy metals through Golden Crest Metals, like a gold, like do I have the physical proof of that gold? Like how does it, like, not to say I don't trust that I have that value, but is there a way to even know how much I'm buying, like in a form of a coin or
0: of course.
1: Is that bar of gold?
0: Of course. When you call Golden Crest Metals and you say, hey, I want to buy gold. So there's two ways to buy gold. You can either buy gold by moving a retirement account. It's still physical metals, even when you do that. Or you could say, hey, I got money in the bank and I want to send a check in. I want to buy gold. Yes. And then what happens is when your money comes in, the person handling your account will give you a tremendous education on all your gold and silver options. That'll probably be me. I'm a tremendous educator with this stuff. And then you'll know pricing. You'll know everything about every gold and silver product. You always hear me say on my show that product matters. Dude, if you don't think product matters, you're going to end up buying the wrong stuff. You're not going to get any growth. And then when you cash it in and make a profit down the road, Uncle Sam's going to crawl all over you with a colonoscopy. So I'm just telling you right now, product matters. Okay? And you have no idea what most people, 90% of the people that tune into this show, I mean, I'll go higher, I'll go 95. 95% of the people that tune into this show are clueless as to what products. That's where I come in. I'm going to give you the good, the bad, and the ugly. And you're going to make the decision on what you're going to buy, not me. I'm just going to click the button. Okay, he wants to buy this. He wants to buy that. He wants to buy this. And we're going to ship it to you. That's how it works, pal. As far as converting your dad's silver into gold, well, you'd have to sell that silver, get the money for it, and then turn that money into a gold purchase. Now, where do you sell those metals to? Well, I don't know where your dad bought them from. So obviously, my best advice to you would be to find the local coin store in your area and sell them there. Now, keep in mind, they'll give you less for them because they're going to turn them over and make a profit. That's what they do. But if you're looking for quick cash, that's the quickest way to get it when you buy it the way your dad bought it. Okay?
1: Okay, yeah, and then are there any, like, fancy kind of plastic encasings that have barcodes?
0: Yeah, that's how they come, man. But, they come in they come in a fancy casing. You should see how fancy my IRA is with a dollar sign next to it because I'm in physical gold and silver. It's fancy. It's fancy.
1: Well, that's what I want with a bow tie, Kenny. There you go. I want to be fancy like you and handsome, maybe as close as I can.
0: Yeah, if I'm handsome and fancy, I got it all, brother. And I got the Lord. So between those three things, life's good. Anyway,
1: there you go.
0: So, yes, if you call Golden Crest Metals, now they're going to have a minimum cash purchase is $10,000. You can do more if you want. But you would just basically send in your check. When your check comes in, you'll get on the phone, probably with me, and we'll go through the metals. You'll get a good education. We'll get them bought and get them shipped. That's how it works.
1: Okay, let me see if I can get pretty close to that 10K with just these coins.
0: You got it. All right, buddy. Have a great day. Thanks for calling in.
1: Thanks, Kenny.
0: You're welcome. Bye-bye.
1: You too. Thanks, man.
0: All right, the number to get me live, 888-961-0222. I'm the good-looking Kenny Michaels. Welcome to the show. So I talked to...

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2: So good to be with you, friends. Welcome to The Carrie Abbott Show. We love having you as part of our listening community all over the country and in at least 140 other countries, which is made possible because of new technology. You know, new technology is so exciting when you feel like you're in control of it. It's not so exciting when you feel like it's controlling you. And a lot of people understand that. Even just using our computers and our

0: phones are a blessing. And then there's the flip side to that where we get a little bit too addicted. There's one area of technology that has just advanced beyond what I even imagine, and that is what's happening with the gaming industry. The industry itself is absolutely huge. In 2025, the revenue from worldwide gaming was estimated at about $522 billion. That's in with the mobile gaming market generating an estimated $126 billion of that total. And here's what really struck me. That research is indicating that there are over 3.3 billion people actively playing video games across the globe. There are about 8.3 billion people on the planet. That's a lot of people playing games. And, you know, I'm a fan of games. I think games are good for us. The idea of gaming, I think, is getting a little bit complicated because we're not sure what's in there. And are there any benefits to gaming? Is it all bad? To help me answer those important questions, Brett Eckelberry is with us, and he's with Plugged In. You know, I send you to Plugged In on a regular basis because they do such a great job of overseeing the responses to new movies coming out, new games coming out. They let you know the biblical overview of it, maybe potential dangers or hazards to some of your kids. And Brett is with me right now to talk about gaming. Brett, welcome to the show. It's really going to be wonderful having you explain to us what's going on with all this gaming.
1: Well, thank you for having me on, Carrie. It's a pleasure to be here.
0: Absolutely. So do you yourself play video games?
1: I do. My wife and I play video games. I grew up playing video games as well, still play video games. So I do have some personal experience in this topic as well.
0: Well, good. You're the perfect guy to do it. How long have you been with Plugged In? I know you're a contributor there.
1: Sure. I've been with Plugged In about 2 years now.
0: Good for you. It's a really important ministry to families. So many times people say, do you know about this movie? Have you seen this movie? Should we watch this movie? And thankfully, if you go to PluggedIn.com, you're going to see people like Brett who are talking about games. They're talking about movies. They even have music now, TV, YouTube channels. It's really amazing how Plugged In has expanded, isn't it?
1: It really is. And frankly, Carrie, there's a lot of stuff out there, plenty to cover. So it keeps us busy. But that's really the goal, is we want to cover as much pop culture, entertainment, and technology as we can to help families and individuals, just provide them with the information they need so they can make the best decisions for their families.
0: That's so good. Now, I'm on the section of the site under games. There's a lot of genres in these games. And so you can search by genre. You can go to the name of the game. I have no idea what any of these are. It's not because they're bad. It's because I don't play games on my phone or on the computer. But I know that, well, 3.3 billion people are playing games. What's the fastest growing age group for games?
1: Well, so for a long time, I'll say this. For a long time, people looked at video games and just thought, okay, it's just a bunch of kids playing these games. Mm-hmm. With the arrival of mobile games within the last decade or so, decade and a half, that has expanded. The audience of gamers has expanded tremendously. Mm-hmm. And you have people who are playing games into their 60s and 70s, right, along with kids that are picking it up at under 10. So I would say generally, to answer your question, I would say generally that main kind of market area is somewhere in the 18 to 35 range for what we'll call AAA games or indie games. These are on the consoles or on the computer. But mobile games, man, that can really expand the audience even farther than that.
0: So a mobile game, explain it for those who are not playing mobile games. What would that look like?
1: Absolutely. These are the games that you might see someone playing on their phone, on the bus or on the plane. Games like, to use one that came out a while back, Candy Crush, right? Just a simple game you can play on your phone. They're getting more advanced now as our phones get more powerful. The types of games that we can have on our phone are expanding as well. But that would be kind of the traditional view of mobile games, kind of those quick click games that you would do on your phone.
0: So let's stick with the Candy Crush thing for a moment before we get into all of the other questions I have. there are commercials about Candy Crush. So,
1: right.
0: And if these are the games free? Do you have to pay to be on the particular app?
1: It just depends. Some games are free, some games carry a cost. But the important thing to know, especially with mobile games, is even if a game is free to download, that generally means they're making their money another way. That might be making money through advertising, right? Mm-hmm. So just, you know, mm-hmm. For those who are familiar with mobile games, seeing those ads pop up between levels, different things like that. It could also be microtransactions. And that's something that it's not just limited to mobile games, but that's, I think, been an influence of mobile games on the larger game industry as well that can be problematic for people who struggle with some self-control, right? It's like, oh, hey, this game was free to download, but if you just pay us $1.99 here, you can get access to this, mm-hmm. and then another thing and another thing. So it can mm-hmm. really add up.
0: Oh, yes. So what if your kid gets your phone and gets the
1: exactly.
0: free download, and then all of a sudden they say yes to the other, which we've seen happen on the TV as well, right? When they're getting a movie or something, and it all seems very, very quick. So the big question, because the games have changed so much and the animation, and I mean, it's advanced so much. If somebody were to say to you, as I will right now, so Brett, are video games a good or a bad, or do we need to decipher between which ones?
1: Yeah, it's a great question. We're definitely at Plugged In. We fall under the, hey, we need to decipher things. It's just like any other form of entertainment, be it a movie, a book, or a piece of music, right? It's yeah. not that the medium inherently is bad, but there can be some serious problems that arise from certain types of content that show up for everybody. Certain content might be navigable for older kids or adults, but not younger kids who might want access to those games, just like you would want to consider those things before going and seeing a movie. Mm-hmm. Video games, I think, falls squarely into that range. Now, the added precaution, I would say, with video games is it's a game. They're designed to be fun. They're designed to be addictive in some sense. So we need to be aware of, you know, you might have the tendency, or an individual might have the tendency to really fall into a time suck with a video game that mm-hmm. you wouldn't be necessarily watching an hour and a half, 2 hour movie.
0: And why is that? Is it the way that they're set up, the storyline, it's intentionally draws you in and keeps you busy in the story that you're living out in the game?
1: Absolutely. Well, I would say compared to like a TV show, if you're watching a TV show, they want to give you a little cliffhanger at the end of an episode, right? And the reason for that is so you will keep watching that TV show. So they want to keep you connected and hooked in. Sure. Back in the day, you had to wait a while to see the conclusion of that cliffhanger. Now with streaming, you can binge potentially every episode, every season of a TV show. And that's a similar thing that can happen with a video game. Is the video game, if it's well designed, you're going to want to continue to keep playing because it's fun. Mm-hmm. There might not even be any malicious intent behind it. It's just, hey, it's fun and it's a good game. Now, that can result in the problem of, you know, as we all struggle with our self-control in various ways, that can lead into, yeah, this time suck where we're putting mm-hmm. more time into it than we really should be.
0: So let's talk about the potential benefits before we talk about some boundaries, because yeah. I'm listening to our national security leaders, and drones seem to be an issue for warfare going forward. And it seems as if they are trying to find people who've spent enough time playing games that they're proficient and have some of the skills they're looking for. Have you heard that as well?
1: I have heard that, yes. And it makes sense based on some of the studies that we have seen come out about video games and just we'll call them benefits, again, for the sake of our conversation, an increase in hand-eye coordination. That's been one that the research for that has been around a while. Sure. certain type of games that you play can increase hand-eye coordination. Studies have even indicated that video games can boost the plasticity and cognition of your brain as well. One study actually had surgeons play video games before going in and performing surgery, and that study found that the
0: Right.
1: surgeons that did that were more proficient in what they were going and doing in the real world. So, to your point, it doesn't surprise me that the military is looking for, say, hey, drone, controlling drones, different things. That's not a far cry from what gamers would do in playing a game. So those skills could have some crossover. Of course, drones, what you're seeing on the screen from a drone is in the real world and has real world consequences as well.
0: Exactly. It's so fascinating. And the brain research that we have, and I've just spent a lot of time in the last couple of weeks updating my own personal understanding of the latest data that's out there because we continue to unearth even more. What I want to do for the parents and grandparents and pastors and leaders listening to us is to say, we need guardrails. We need to understand the benefits are there. But like anything, we need to have boundaries on time because we don't want somebody getting addicted. And I was just having a conversation yesterday with someone in my family who was concerned about a young member of the family spending too much time on Xbox. And is that one of those draws that we're talking about? Just lots of fun and great to play because you can interact with other people as well.
1: Yeah, absolutely. I mean, again, it's not even necessarily that the intention behind it is malicious. It's just,
0: Right.
1: hey, this is a
0: Right.
1: fun game. Certain games are set up to be played socially. Multiplayer games have become a big thing in the gaming world, especially over the last couple decades, where these games technically don't necessarily have to have an end to them. And that's another piece of the puzzle as well,
0: Interesting.
1: is here's a multiplayer game, and based on a game mode or based on the game, you can continue to play and continue to interact with players to your heart's content, really. And so in that, you don't have kind of the built-in guardrails of, okay, I got this game, I played through the game, it's done, right? There's not, unless if I want to replay it, there's
0: Right.
1: not really anything else to do, so I'll put it down and do something else, right? There's more and more opportunities now, especially, and it's been around for a while, but to jump into these large multiplayer games that are designed to continually have you playing, and the interaction, the social interaction too, is a strong element that can be a positive, I would say, but it also can pull you in. Just like social media, right? The connectivity that we can get through social media can be a positive, but oftentimes it results in negative outcomes.
0: Yeah. Well, let's talk about those a little bit. And I want to be fair because I don't want to do a sweeping statement and say anybody playing games is bad because we know that's not true. But the amount of time that we're spending on screens, we know from research that the more time you're on a screen, the less empathy you have. Have you seen that in your research?
1: Yes, absolutely. There are a few different studies that have come out, and again, video game. There's been a lot of research that has been done on video games over the years, so we are seeing continual studies kind of adding to that library of research
0: Right.
1: that's been coming out. One of the big concerns, even from I would say the early days of arcade and even home console video games, is this idea of, hey, kids are playing violent video games. There's been research to indicate that that decreases empathy, and it can teach aggression for people who are playing these types of games. Now, this is specifically tied to violent video games. You're looking at your like hyper realistic violent shooters or gory fighting games, different things like that. There is an effect on the brain when you're seeing that, especially as video games become more and more realistic in their depiction of these things, that is teaching your brain something that we don't want it to be taught, right? We want empathy, we want understanding to grow, but games like that kind of diminish that.
0: Well, and you, as you pointed out, the data is showing that. So in this particular case, is it fair to say, before we go to break, one of the things you set up as a guardrail is age-appropriate, nonviolent games for children and young adults, or adults can play the violent games? Do you have a preference on how you communicate that at Plugged In when people go to pluggedin.com? Because that's what parents ultimately are going to be looking for, is they click on one of these games and then the review says, this is what's in this game, and then you have a recommendation, right?
1: We do. And generally how we set up our reviews for all of the things that we review, but including video games, is here is what is in the game. Mm-hmm. So we believe that parents know their children best. So even if the child is a little bit older, if they see that, okay, this game has this level of violence in it, they might, because they know their child best, they might say, I'm going to hold off, or we're going to say no to this game because we think that it would affect my particular child in this way. We'll make some general statements, but we really want to provide all the information so parents can make informed decisions based on their family.
0: That's so good. So much more detail to come, friends. We need to take a quick break. We're talking to Brett Eckleberry, and he is with Plugged In. And you can go to PluggedIn.com. It's part of the Ministry of Focus on the Family, one of the most trusted organizations in the world for family, and also one of the greatest places you can go to get the latest movie reviews, TV, games. And of course, today we're talking about gaming because 3.3 billion people apparently are playing games. I'm a fan of games. I'm not a fan of addiction. So we're trying to find that beautiful boundary, and we'll be right back. Friends, culture may change, but truth does not. Alliance Defending Freedom stands ready to protect every person's right to live and speak truth.
2: Today, we're facing an unprecedented challenge. We're safer and richer than ever before, but we're living in a culture that has rejected the very foundations upon which our liberty was built. Freedom cannot survive in a culture that has abandoned truth and rejected reality. This is the battle of our generation. Wherever human freedom is under attack, we stand ready to defend it. In courtrooms, legislatures, and the public square, you'll find us on the front lines. This is why Alliance Defending Freedom exists.
0: ADF's strategic victories will bring lasting change in law and culture. And with a coalition of courageous clients, allies, advocates, and supporters, ADF now has 18 Supreme Court wins. This is a great time to join the coalition. So to find out how you can get involved, go to adflegal.org. That's adflegal.org. Mother's Day is often a special time of year when women share life-changing news. Maybe you've experienced that moment. The families gather together and someone says, next year there'll be a new mother in the family. There's nothing like the joy of announcing a new life. But sadly for some women, Mother's Day feels very different. Instead of celebrating, they're carrying a secret and they feel afraid, unsure, and alone. And that's why preborn exists. Because when a woman sees her baby on an ultrasound and hears that tiny heartbeat, it doubles the chance she will choose life for her child. Just seeing him gives her the strength she needs.
3: I couldn't imagine my life without him. Because of them, he's here. We're gonna get through it, and it's gonna be okay.
0: This Mother's Day, you can be the reason a frightened young woman becomes a confident mom. Just $28 provides one ultrasound. Of course, by giving even more, we can raise enough to buy the ultrasound machine. Each machine is $15,000. So let's do this, friends. Join me in giving to Preborn by going to preborn.com/carry. 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
0: I want to remind you that if we all give to Preborn in the month of May, we really could and should purchase at least one of those machines. The ultrasound machines are so important to the ministry. And as we've talked about many times on this show, we don't want anyone to feel guilty about previous choices they made related to abortion, but we want to make them unnecessary, unthinkable, and we want to reduce that rate, which continues to go up. So please do join me, and I'll be giving as well. Listen, we are so honored to have Brett Eckleberry with us. He's a managing editor and a contributor at Plugged In. You go to pluggedin.com. You know, I was just even during that break, clicking on some of the games. And Brett, I was so grateful for the way that your team does this. You rate the game. Do these games come pre-rated, or is that the rating that you give them?
1: So games do come pre-rated. So that's an important thing that we would encourage parents to familiarize themselves with if they are not. Get familiar with the video games rating system, because that will be, it's not perfect. We would always encourage people, if you have questions, go to pluggedin.com, read our review. But if your, let's say, 10-year-old comes to you with an M-rated game, M standing for mature, you can pretty quickly get a sense that, no, that's not going to be a good choice.
0: Mm-hmm. Yeah, the ratings are really interesting. I'm looking at one that says everyone can play, right? And it's Pokemon. And so it goes through the details on the game and what's happening, et cetera, et cetera. I just think it's so interesting because some of these games look so realistic and violent. So parents, you're going to love this. If you didn't know the names, you're going to feel so much smarter. What do you recommend based on the research you've seen? And I know this is changing and it depends on the age of the child, et cetera. But how long should somebody be playing a video game?
1: It is going to depend on the age of the child, but generally there need to be limits in terms of specifics. I think it's going to come down to the individual child, but a good place to start is perhaps, hey, let's do 30 minutes for younger kid, maybe an hour for an older kid during like school time, let's say, right? Because kids go to school, they come home, maybe they want to blow off some steam, play some video games, but there's only so much time after school for that together time with the family too. So I would suggest if parents are looking for a place to start, maybe start there. If you have a teen that's playing a video game, give them an hour, really see how the teen is responding to that time, because they might be kind of exemplifying some behavior that might lead you to say, well, let's cut back a little bit.
0: Sure. And, you know, I think this is important to recognize not only the age difference, the personality difference. A lot of parents, just having raised teens myself, when they come home, they're not really quite ready for that long talk about their day. They do need escape. And so often they'll go to their room or whatever. If you give them a guilt-free option of, hey, why don't you go do something physical, go outside, you know your kid, but don't squeeze them for information. Don't make them, you know, be present with you necessarily. Give them some food, give them some space. And then later you'll find them to be much more engaging. That was my experience. They just need to come home. So if that's something that you feel like is a reward, or you could say, hey, listen, you've got this much time this week. Maybe they can earn an hour each day or do less depending on their personality. If they're a teenager, if they get their work done, that kind of thing. I think it's a good negotiating opportunity. And maybe a privilege as opposed to a right. Because what I'm hearing from a lot of families is their sons in particular, maybe daughters as well, but sons in particular seem to be getting addicted and spending so much time and becoming antisocial. And I'm sure that's something you're expecting parents to address. I know you're not offering official counseling here, but is that something you're seeing nationwide and beyond?
1: Yes. There have been studies that have shown that video games can have negative effects on relationships with family, with friends. And I think the reason for that is they're becoming so absorbed in the game that it's coming at the expense of that social time with everything else, right? And if you're seeing that, you really want to draw back on that. I love what you said, Carrie, about it's a privilege, it's not a right, and that privilege can go away if things are being abused. Whether it's video games, whether it's something else. So we would definitely recommend that parents really engage with their kids, be observing how they respond to video games and their relationship with video games. And then we'd also say, if parents are so willing, play the games with your kids. If you can dive into it.
0: Exactly. Yes.
1: If you can dive into it together. Yes. Not only is it a great way to know what your kid is playing, So you'll have a kind of a real front row seat to see the content that might be in a game. But that can also open up some social doors as well, as you are engaging in this world with them, playing that game with them. Might even open some doors to have those personal connections that otherwise might be a little closed off or might require a little more prodding.
0: Right. And I, you know, this is one of those areas, because it came on fast, people had their own experience with games, especially the older games. And now people don't really know what's going on, or they're going to hear a story. For instance, my son, somebody will say my son was, you know, playing a game and then an ad popped up, or it opened a door to pornography or something. Is that something that you see on a regular basis or hear about, or is that unusual?
1: It can, but I would say it's unusual, unfortunately, but I would say it falls into a similar vein as maybe some unsupervised time online, right? Mm-hmm. Where, my kid's online, or they're on social media, or they're playing video games. This is why we want to encourage parents to be, as aware as possible, really digging into these things with their kids, even participating in them with their kids, right, if possible, so they can see these things and they can be aware of maybe certain problems that are developing, or, you know, at the very least, hey, you see something, if you're right there too, you can at least have a conversation about it, engage how your kid is responding to maybe something, you know, again, that they weren't seeking out, but that unexpectedly came out of a game or social media or something like that.
0: I think, too, that very important that if they're playing with somebody and it's a social game, you need to know who those people are. And that's exactly what a lot of parents have made the mistake, thinking this is a game, there must be a kid from school. Often it's not. So if you've got to have really good boundaries there. You know, I've heard stories for years about gaming addictions, and we need to take them seriously. I'm trying to be very balanced in my view here, but we have to be very careful, because the brain, the way that it functions, is so easy for people to get addicted. And we hear about horror stories coming out of South Korea, for instance, the internet gaming disorder. There's actually a name for it, of course. And it's a major health concern in South Korea. I mean, they have people who have to go to rehab on a regular basis. And so that is kind of the extreme, but it's where it can go if we don't have boundaries. And I think people understand we need to have boundaries with everything. We have about 30 seconds left with you. Our time has gone very quickly. Brett, any final word of encouragement for parents?
1: I would just hit on a few points again, just to encourage parents to say, hey, talk it out with your kids. Have a very open environment, where if your kid maybe sees something that you weren't around for, they feel comfortable coming to you and talking about it. We'd always encourage that. Understand that rating system. That'll give you a shorthand, and go to Plugged In for detailed information on these video games that your kids want to play. And then if you can, make it social, play along, get the games out in the open in the living room and play together as a family.
0: Such good advice, Brett Eckleberry. So good to have you with us. Thank you for this really important ministry outreach. Friends, go to pluggedin.com, and we'll see you all next time.
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0: So good to be with you, friends. Welcome to The Carrie Abbott Show. We are truly honored to have you as part of our listening community across the country and many other countries. You are in for a very big treat today, so sit back and enjoy this conversation. We are beyond honored to have Dr. Ben Carson with us. If I gave you all of his history, we wouldn't have time to talk because he's been a busy man. But let me give you some highlights about this statesman that we have in our midst. He's, of course, married to Candy, and that's very important. I have to put that first because she is his partner in life. He was the youngest chief of pediatric neurosurgery at Johns Hopkins Children's Center. That was in 1984 to 2013. You probably remember this. He separated conjoined twins in a landmark 1987 surgery. He ran for the president in 2016. He served as the United States Secretary of Housing and Urban Development in President Trump's first administration. He was awarded the Presidential Medal of Freedom in 2021. He founded the American Cornerstone Institute in 2018 to promote conservative policies, which we'll be talking about. And that's his focus is on religious liberty and economic opportunity. He was sworn in as the National Nutrition Advisor at the Department of Agriculture in 2025. He is with us now to talk about a new set of books he's part of with Brave Books and to share his passion for our nation's true history. Welcome to the show, Dr. Ben Carson. We are honored to have you.
12: Well, thank you, Carrie. I'm absolutely delighted to be here with you.
0: Well, thank you so much. I love reading your history, and because your history, you're marked by your own upbringing with your mom and the story, and many of us know the story because we've seen the beautiful movie made on your life, but we have an opportunity this year to celebrate our 250th anniversary as a nation and with our Constitution, and it's so worth celebrating, and yet many people don't even know our true history, do they?
12: They certainly don't, and the problem is we have many who deliberately distort our history.
0: Right.
12: Try to indoctrinate our kids. And they started at a very early age. It was Vladimir Lenin who said, give me your children to teach for 4 years, and the seed that I sow will never be uprooted. He knew what he was talking about.
0: He did.
12: And we're seeing the fruits of that on these college campuses now. Radicalized students who have no sense of patriotism. They don't understand our real history. And I'm not advocating that we change our history. I'm just advocating that we tell our history, our whole history, the good, the bad, and the ugly, because there's a lot more good than there is bad and ugly. But we have some people who just grab certain portions of it and say that's what characterizes Americans. Mm. There are people who indulge in slavery. There are people who steal land from the Indians and any other bad thing that they can think about. When in fact, you know, you look at things like the slave trade, there's no society, you can go back as far as you can, that hasn't had to deal with slavery. Mm-hmm. So we're not unique in having had slavery. We are unique, however, and having so many people who were vehemently opposed to it that we fought a bloody civil war to stop it.
0: Right.
12: We don't tell that part to the children. We don't tell the part about the Underground Railroad and the people who risked everything, including their lives, to help slaves get to freedom. There's a lot of things that we don't talk about. We need to explain those things to people, and particularly our principles and our goals. You know, the leftists like to say that our founders, they didn't really have deep faith in God. They were deist, they said. They believed maybe there was a God, but he didn't do anything. And if you go back and you actually read their writings, you'll see that that was not true.
0: Right.
12: George Washington carried around a Bible in his inside pocket. He read all the time. He prayed all the time. You look at John Adams. John Adams, our second president, he said that our Constitution was designed for a moral and religious people and is wholly inadequate for the government of any other.
0: Right.
12: And Thomas Jefferson talked about the fact that our rights are given to us by our Creator, can't be taken away by man. Madison talked about the checks and balances and how to get away from monarchy and tyranny.
0: Mm-hmm.
12: You know, they all were involved. And Benjamin Franklin in 1787 at the last convention, when everything was about to fall apart and everybody was so frustrated they were going to go home, he got up in front of them, 81 years old. He said, "Gentlemen, stop this." He said, "During the Revolutionary War, every other sentence out of your mouth was 'God save us.' And now you don't want to talk to God. We need to talk to God."
0: What a moment, right?
12: Absolutely. That's what started the tradition of congressional prayer.
0: Which seems to be happening a lot in this administration. Do you find yourself isolated in your thinking, or you know and recognize you're surrounded by so many people who agree with you, including myself, that we want to speak about the heritage that we have, the beautiful history that we have? Yes, there were issues. There are issues in every nation, but our nation is uniquely formed and framed, and I believe blessed by God.
12: Well, the problem has been not that people don't believe. The problem is that people are afraid to speak up. That's what I found when I was running for president, that the vast majority of people in the smallest little hamlets to the largest cities had common sense. But what they didn't have is courage. They'd rather stand in the corner and stare at the floor than speak up for their beliefs. And you have those people who really have ulterior motives. They want to change us into something fundamentally different.
0: Mm-hmm.
12: And they have a microphone and they like to use it. We, on the other hand, have a tendency to just stay quiet and say, "It's in the Lord's hands, he'll take care of it." Well, maybe he's using us to help take care of it.
0: Right. He's saying, "Hello, I made you, I need you to speak." How, you know, this, we're going to get to the books in a short while, but I want to contrast what you've shared, that some people only want to talk about the negative. How do you contrast that with your own upbringing in our country? When people say, you know, you came out of Detroit in the inner city, you were challenged by poverty, and your mom, you know, your mom had a third grade education. How is it you became a neurosurgeon? How did you get through that? And I know that must be a major motivator for you to say, wait a second, it wouldn't have been possible if I hadn't been living in this country.
12: Oh, there's no question. This is about the only country where you can do something like that. But, you know, the Lord blessed me with a mother who didn't have much education, but she had a lot of sense. And, you know, she worked as a domestic, cleaning people's houses. Mm-hmm. We'd get up at 5 in the morning, get back at midnight, house to house to house, because she didn't want to be on welfare.
0: Wow.
12: And, but she was wise enough to ask herself the question, why do these people live so well? And why is our neighborhood so poor? So she said, "I'm going to become a spy. And I'm going to really figure out what's going on here." And she came to the conclusion that they didn't watch a lot of TV and they read a lot of books. And she said, "From now on, you guys can only watch 2 or 3 TV programs a week." We said, "What?
0: You and your brother?"
12: Yeah. In today's world, we would have called social services. But and then we had to write written book reports for her, which she couldn't read, but we didn't know that. And she would little check marks and everything. And I hated it at first. But, you know, we were in dire poverty. But when I opened those books, between the covers of those books, I could go anywhere. I could be anybody. I could do anything. My whole world just expanded magnificently. I got to the point where if I had 5 minutes, I was reading a book. Mm. And I went from the bottom of the class to the top of the class. And really never kind of looked back at that point. But, you know, we create our own success. The person who has the most to do with what happens to you in life is you.
0: Mm-hmm.
12: And the other thing is my mother never felt sorry for herself. You know, she came from a huge rural family in Tennessee. Dire poverty, shifted from place to place, less than a third grade education, married at age 13, discovered that her husband was a bigamist, but she never felt sorry for herself, never made an excuse. Problem was, she never accepted an excuse from us either. So,
0: right. Looking back, that was wisdom. That when she sounds incredibly resilient and courageous and tenacious and all the things that are required to raise two sons who wanted to push back on her thinking, then, of course, as you said, your imagination was opened up when you opened those books.
12: And her friends wanted to push back on her, too. They said,
0: really?
12: You can't make boys stay in the house and read books. They'll grow up and they'll hate you.
0: Really?
12: And I used to overhear them, and I would say, you know they're right, Mother, but we had to do it anyway. And but she got the last laugh because one son became a brain surgeon and the other became a rocket scientist. So maybe she knew what she was talking about.
0: Let's just say she did. She was, as you said, she had common sense and much more. I would say she had wisdom from God. She knew. She knew what she had to do. That's absolutely incredible. And
12: well, the other thing about her is, you know, she desperately wanted to be educated herself.
0: Mm.
12: She taught herself to read, got her GED the same year I graduated from high school.
0: She did?
12: Went on to college, and in 1994 got an honorary doctorate. So she was Dr. Carson too.
0: I don't think I remembered that from your story. That's absolutely incredible. And of course, we just experienced Mother's Day. You, the fond memories of your mother. I'm assuming she's no longer with us.
12: No, she passed. She passed about in 2017.
0: She's celebrating in heaven, watching all the things you're doing with a smile. And this it brings us to the topic of books, Dr. Carson, because obviously with your academic background, you earned a scholarship to Yale and you majored in psychology, and you I'm just looking at your faith and your education journey here is incredible. You pursued medicine at the University of Michigan Medical School, earning your MD, and then you focused on neurosurgery. Obviously, you read a lot of books, right? So you had some practice growing up. You read those books. Are you hearing what I'm hearing, that many college students aren't able to even finish a book?
12: No, I am unfortunately hearing that. And they are very remedial, so many of the college students, and particularly in math skills.
0: Mm-hmm.
12: Remedial math at the Ivy League schools. I mean, this is really ridiculous. And the kids are spending so much time in social media.
0: Mm-hmm.
12: What I'm afraid of, as AI advances, you don't need to know anything. You just ask your telephone what you need to know.
0: Mm-hmm.
12: And that may seem like a good solution, but what if you're in a place where there's no power and your phone isn't working? What are you going to do if you don't know anything?
0: Right.
12: It's not going to be a good situation.
0: Starting with the basics, right? Just starting with the basics. And for parents listening to us now, grandparents and leaders and pastors who've been following your career, who highly esteem your serving our nation as you have, and serving medicine and families and what you've learned, you have pivoted a little bit to be part of a book series for Brave Books, America Wins, because it sounds like you're concerned about reading and you're concerned about the truth of our history. Is that right?
12: Very much so. And, you know, we want to counter the things that the Marxists are doing. You know, they want to get in and indoctrinate our kids.
0: Mm-hmm.
12: Really, and we're seeing the results of that
0: mm-hmm.
12: on the college campuses. We want them to know that this is a great place to be a part of. The magnificent things that happen here. You look at the earth-shattering inventions of the 19th and 20th century, the vast majority of them came from this country. Mm-hmm. Right? Because we created an atmosphere that encourages innovation and entrepreneurship.
0: Yeah.
12: And people knew that if they really put a lot of energy into something and they came up with something, they actually would benefit from it.
0: Right.
12: And their family would, and their community would, and their country would. And we want our kids to understand that, and not to listen to all the propaganda, which is telling them that the American dream doesn't really exist anymore, or it doesn't exist for you guys anyway. And just a bunch of absolute garbage. We want people to understand that the person who has the most to do with what happens to you is you.
0: Yeah.
12: And that's why God gave you these incredible brains. The human brain, the most fantastic organ system in the universe.
0: I was just doing some research. This doesn't even compare to what you do and what you've done, but I'm looking for design features that God has placed in the brain and the body of men and women, because I believe there's only, you know, two sexes, male and female. He made us that way on purpose. And it is my desire to help strengthen that. But the brain, what the brain does. And I mean, just the eye, when he created the eye, it's absolutely phenomenal. And I am so excited for you to explain to us a little bit more, but I see we need to take a break. We are talking to Dr. Ben Carson, and the renowned neurosurgeon, and he has done so many other things in his life. He pivoted at some point to step into public service in politics and governance, which is not an easy transition, I'm sure, and continues to serve there as well. And he is part of a special book series, America Wins. We're going to talk about the fact that he's working with Riley Gaines and Kirk Cameron, and they have this special bundle they've put together. And we'll talk about that when we come back after the break. We'll be right back. Friends, culture may change, but truth does not. Alliance Defending Freedom stands ready to protect every person's right to live and speak truth.
2: Today, we're facing an unprecedented challenge. We're safer and richer than ever before, but we're living in a culture that has rejected the very foundations upon which our liberty was built. Freedom cannot survive in a culture that has abandoned truth and rejected reality. This is the battle of our generation. Wherever human freedom is under attack, we stand ready to defend it. In courtrooms, legislatures, and the public square, you'll find us on the front lines. This is why Alliance Defending Freedom exists.
0: ADF's strategic victories will bring lasting change in law and culture, and with a coalition of courageous clients, allies, advocates, and supporters, ADF now has 18 Supreme Court wins. This is a great time to join the coalition, so to find out how you can get involved, go to adflegal.org. That's adflegal.org. Mother's Day is often a special time of year when women share life-changing news. Maybe you've experienced that moment. The families gather together and someone says, next year there'll be a new mother in the family. There's nothing like the joy of announcing a new life. But sadly for some women, Mother's Day feels very different. Instead of celebrating, they're carrying a secret and they feel afraid, unsure, and alone. And that's why preborn exists. Because when a woman sees her baby on an ultrasound and hears that tiny heartbeat, it doubles the chance she will choose life for her child. Just seeing him gives her the strength she needs.
3: I couldn't imagine my life without him. Because of them, he's here. We're gonna get through it, and it's gonna be okay.
0: This Mother's Day, you can be the reason a frightened young woman becomes a confident mom. 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Each machine is $15,000. 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
0: We are so honored today to have with us Dr. Ben Carson. He's a retired neurosurgeon, an author, a politician, a public speaker, a policy advisor, and he continues to do many of those things. And he adds to that books that he writes, sometimes alone, sometimes with his wife, Candy. And he is part of a special series called America Wins. This is a really special kid-focused effort here that he's doing with Riley Gaines, Kirk Cameron. And Dr. Carson, looks like your book is called Built on Faith. Is that right?
12: Yeah, we want the young people to recognize that it's a lie that our founders were not people who believe in God.
0: That's right.
12: Some people say they were deists. They believed there was a God, but he didn't do anything. And we want to show them that that's simply not the case. You know, George Washington carried his Bible everywhere, read every single day, prayed frequently. John Adams, our second president, said, you know, our Constitution is only for a moral and religious people, inadequate for the government of any other. Thomas Jefferson said, our rights cannot be removed because they were given to us by God.
0: Right.
12: You know, Madison talked about the structure of government. You know, it's interesting if you read the book of Isaiah, it talks about how the society is set up with an executive branch and a judicial branch. And
0: right. I wonder where we got the idea.
12: And so many of the other ideals came right out of the Bible.
0: Absolutely.
12: Including representative government. So for people that sit there and try to deny our heritage, it's absolutely ridiculous. And our founding document, the Declaration of Independence, says that our rights come from our Creator.
0: Right.
12: Think about that. Yeah. A nation whose founding document says that. First of all, think about the courage that it took for people back there to tell a monarchy, a very brutal monarchy all over the world, that no, we're going to do it ourselves. Oh my goodness, that must have been such a slap.
0: Treasonous, in their mind, treasonous. You know, it's interesting because I know Brave Books is putting this out with all of your effort, and they did. They cite a June Gallup poll from 2025 that only 41% of Gen Z adults said that they were proud to be American. That actually was very shocking to me. And I guess because in my mind, I'm so patriotic, and I know you are as well, and our families and the people around us that we associate with. But the schools in particular have done a very poor job of painting the proper picture of our nation. You mentioned that in the first segment, but it's really true, which is why the patriotism is lower than it should be, right?
12: That was their plan. If you look at the congressional record from January the 10th, 1963, more than 60 years ago, Congressman Herlong from Florida read in the 45 goals of communism in America.
0: Mm.
12: They included gaining control of the school system and the teacher unions, so they could indoctrinate the kids, gaining control of the news media and Hollywood so you could change the culture of America, make sexual perversion normal, natural, and healthy, denigrating the role of fathers in the family and churches. I mean, it goes on and on and on. And as you read those 45 goals, you say, my goodness, these are all the things that are happening.
0: Yeah.
12: Because they knew they couldn't destroy our country in any other way. But if you get the next generations believing they live in an evil country and not having patriotism, are they going to fight for that country's existence? No, not really. They figure
0: out. Not only are they not going to fight for the country, they're fighting against the country and our founding principles. And we see it, as you mentioned earlier, in our higher education, if we want to use that terminology, in the universities. And I think a lot of people were surprised at the response and the rioting and the lack of support for Israel and the lack of patriotism and the willingness to say, you know, I'll move to another country. It was very strange to see. And yet, as you said, it was the culmination of a plan that was actually implemented and is still trying to be implemented. Is that one of the reasons that you decided to run for president?
12: I really did not want to be president.
0: I can only imagine why not.
12: but after I gave the presidential prayer breakfast in 2013.
0: That's right. You really made quite a splash then, you know, back in the day.
12: And I really didn't want to do it, but I had so many people asking me to do it, more than 500,000 petitions in my office. I said, Lord, if you really want me to do it.
0: Wow.
12: You have to give me all the things. A person runs for president has a Rolodex with all the important names, a bunch of money, an organization. And I said, I'm not going to try to develop any of that stuff. The next thing I knew, it was all there. Our organization was raising more money per month than the RNC. But, you know, my great fear was that we were going to go off the cliff.
0: Mm-hmm.
12: and very soon, and that's why I jumped in there, but didn't want to do it. But I did become good friends with Donald Trump during the campaign.
0: Apparently so. He has only spoken so highly of you. He trusts you. He keeps you close by. You're still advising in this current administration, and of course you did in the first administration as well.
12: Well, he knew I didn't want to be president. And he knew, and I knew that he did.
0: So he said, you're a good team then.
12: Let's work together.
0: I love it. I love it.

0: He uses people who are not perfect. I'll raise my hand if he wants to use me at all. I know I'm not perfect. So in this final 2 minutes that we have, what would you like to share with parents and grandparents about the importance of educating our children on the true nature of our country?
1: Well, I want people to understand that if you were born in this country, you already struck the lottery. I mean, it doesn't matter where your ancestors came from. You're probably better off here than you would be back there.
0: Mm-hmm.
1: We need to do everything we can to preserve it. We're the only country that has a dream, the American dream. There's no other country with a dream beside us. And people who downgrade and badmouth us, they actually want to be here. If it was so bad, why would all of these people be trying to get in here? Mm-hmm. So it's a great place, and we need to talk it up. Talk it up to your children. Expose them to these books, to the movie series. We have the Little Patriots learning program with cartoons depicting many aspects of our history. We have the national rollout of Star Spangled Adventures, a cartoon at the Kennedy Center, the Trump Kennedy Center, on the 14th of June. We have a lot of things for the children so that they get the right impression. But it's good for the adults to look at it, too, because...
0: Well, exactly.
1: I'm surprised how many of us don't know anything about history.
0: Well, we forgot, right? I homeschooled my kids, Ben, so I could relearn what I may have forgotten growing up. How can we pray for you in the season you're in as we end our time together?
1: Pray for wisdom.
0: Mm.
1: To be used by God anywhere in the world to uplift people, because I believe we're in the end times. And people need to turn to God, and particularly in this country, to pray for love, because the Marxists, they want us to hate each other, and they figure they can divide us and conquer us.
0: So well spoken. I would add, I'm sure you have insights to our president and the rest of the cabinet that we do not. And we will expand those prayers for them as well. And thank you for the work that you do to support him and his team, and how you advise and how you serve the Lord. And we pray a blessing on you today. And the people listening to me now are prayer warriors, and they will join me in continuing to pray for you and your family and all that you're doing. Dr. Ben Carson, we're just honored to have you. Thank you for joining me.
1: Thank you for being a patriot.
0: Oh, you are so welcome. Everybody else, we'll see you next time.
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6: News this hour from Town Hall. I'm Keith Peters in Washington. The National Mall is the center of a rally called Rededicate 250, a national jubilee of prayer, praise, and thanksgiving. A national gathering calling believers across America to unite in worship, repentance, prayer, and gratitude. Reverend Samuel Rodriguez, president of the National Hispanic Christian Leadership Conference and pastor of the New Seasons Church in Sacramento, was one of the speakers today and led the gathering in prayer.
7: Just and holy God! With reverence and humility, we ask that justice flow in this land. Let justice roll like a stream as America defends the vulnerable, confronts injustice with courage, and ensures that fairness is applied to all.
6: The entire gathering from Washington is being broadcast over the Salem Radio Network. Analysis by the Committee to Unleash Prosperity shows the recent jobs report had more impact than it first appeared. Correspondent Ken Lorman reports.
5: Economists were upbeat about the April jobs report revealing payrolls were up 115,000 and unemployment steady at 4.3%.

0: said. The Committee to Unleash Prosperity adds that with the most recent reductions, the federal workforce has shrunk by roughly 345,000 since the start of President Trump's second term. That's one of the largest post-World War II downsizings. The group adds that the April jobs report now indicates roughly 717,000 more private sector jobs were added during the same time frame. Ken Lorman reporting.
1: The Committee to Unleash Prosperity contrasts this data with the Biden administration, which added 116,000 federal workers, including at the Internal Revenue Service. More on these stories at townhall.com.
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6: 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I'm going to start this program, I do this once in a while, not very often, with what I end every program with. And part of why I'm doing this is because a lot of you who listen to the whole program never hear the last several minutes of the program. The only way you could do that is going to the website askhealthyway.com. And for about almost a week, the program's there day and night available. If you don't have access to the web, you have friends and relatives who do. And they can lay a phone by their speakers and you can listen on your landline. You know, it's doable. So I want to share this and then go into one of the most foundational areas of building wellness and life quality. So the way I end most programs is with, I want to wish all of you the very best of health. In this program, again, I'm going to share with you a very foundational resource that can help you have a better life physically and emotionally than you otherwise would. I want to start with the fact that the vast majority of experts say we only need infinitesimally tiny amounts of the nutrients, plural, in this resource. And that is totally false. Your life will stink, like most American adults and children's lives stink in quality, and they're used to it. They think it's normal. It's abnormal. It's not normal. Life can be way better than you thought, and this is part of how you get it, part of how you get it way better. And it takes a lot more than most experts say of these nutrients, a lot more to deliver. And next week, I'm going to be talking about a different nutrient complex that the experts also say we only need a little bit, a tiny bit of. And in reality, we need 40 times or more than they claim daily. And it needs to be absorbable and unirritating. So we'll talk about that next week. What I'm talking about is something that if you have the amounts the experts say, you're really living at a very low, low, low, low, low quality point from head to toe compared to where you could be. Fact. It is impossible to get, by the way, even what the experts say is the ridiculously false tiny amount. You can't even get that out of food and beverages. You can't. You can't get it successfully out of most supplements, multiples, or specialty formulas. You can't do it. Your body won't like it. They'll either be way too little, way too much of some things, and still way, way, way too little of others, out of whack, out of balance. So I'm going to share with you the resource that for thousands of people that I know of is outperforming anything they've ever tried in this category. And it will be the focus special for this program. So it's already very affordable and you can save additionally on this one. So again, as is often the case, the majority of the experts are dead wrong. Now, I choose the word dead advisedly because we are having our bodies slowly destroyed by deprivation and an overload of stresses and junk. So we all have stresses in our life, right? We all are exposed to toxins. We are exposed to stresses we're not even aware of in addition to the ones we are. And stresses take a toll. And by the way, there are healthy stresses that occur in normal living when everything's perfect. Now, nobody listening has everything perfect, but some of you are closer than others. So the more challenges we have, the faster we burn up nutrients, way faster than the majority of experts claim. Way faster. The rules have changed over the last 60 plus years. They've really changed. So what we're talking about is the various B vitamins. Everybody knows, or I hope everybody knows, you need B vitamins. But there's a problem. B stress complex. Sound like it would help with stress. No, it'll make it worse. It'll make it worse. So most B complexes and multiples that have B vitamins, and most multiples do have B vitamins, they either have way too little, or as I said a few minutes ago, way too much of some, and way too little still of others. And these products are often called balanced. Well, they're not. They're demolition crews that go in and stress your body. Now, when your body is stressed, it does a very interesting thing by supplements, foods, beverages, life. It jumps into some level of survival mode. And in survival mode, the body kicks in additional hormones and additional factors, sacrificing its present and near-term future to keep you alive and help you do better now. And that's going on all the time, day and night, in Americans, all the time. So we have to do something supplementally. The problem is 99.99% plus of B complexes and multiples are harmful, more harmful, or extremely harmful. All of them are destructive, with, in some cases, a little bit of help. I mean, the body will utilize, for example, one of the B vitamins that was originally known as vitamin B3 is niacin or niacinamide. They're both vitamin B3. They're different forms. One causes niacin flushes, the niacinamide doesn't cause the niacin flushes. For years and years and years and years in the past, heart specialists were telling their heart patients to take 500 milligrams of niacin a day. Barbaric. Barbaric. If you have a weakened heart and circulatory system, stimulating it extremis to dilate is not wise. It's not smart. It does not show knowledge or understanding of the human body. If you have weakened walls, guess what can happen? Stresses, bulges, ruptures. Yes. So there is a place in rare cases for lower doses of niacin. Niacinamide, however, is totally safe and does no flushing. And yet, we need a whole bunch of other B vitamins, even more than we need niacinamide, and we do need that gentle form of niacin as well. So we're going to play some interviews in this program, portions of, and I believe at least one of them, you're going to hear about this outperforming more than 2,000 other products out there, outperforming anything. And it's the focus special for this program. It's Premium Answers Vital B Capsules. This is unlike any other B complex. It was created to deliver safely what humans need. And some people use tiny amounts of a portion of a capsule with their pets. Totally safe to do that. It's a safe formula for school-age children, grade school on through. It helps brain, eyes, heart, liver, kidneys, skin organ, muscle tissue, everything. Everything. 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So for this additional savings, call 800-804-9828. 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So what do we need the most? What is the most foundational? Well, the most foundational B vitamin, the most critical one, is vitamin B12. And here we encounter a problem. 99.999% of vitamin B12 in products or solo, the absorption will be 0 to 1 or 2%. Guess what the absorption is in Premium Vital B capsules and its cousin, Premium Mega 12, the 12s for vitamin B12 plus capsules. Both have the True Pure B12, a rare kind of B12 that's in here that isn't surrounded by 98 or 99 bad guys that preclude absorption even in a sublingual, even in a chewable, even in a liquid. Not happening. Not happening. So, vitamin B12 is the B vitamin of all the B vitamins that you store. You store it. But you only store it if you have enough to go beyond your daily burn rate. And we all have a daily burn rate for blood sugar, stress, and more. This affects, again, every vital organ and gland, every part of our body. So that's one of the foundations. Another thing that used to get no attention at all is called vitamin H, and it's really part of, generally considered part of the B complex. Letters were assigned to each vitamin as it was discovered. And first was vitamin A, obviously, first letter of the alphabet, then was vitamin B, which they thought was one thing. They found out it was more than a dozen things. Okay, so you have B1, B2, B3, B4, B5, B6, B7, B8, B9, B10, B11, B12, and so forth. Now, vitamin H is more commonly known as biotin, and we come into the same exact problem we come into with B12 and many other B vitamins. There's a whole bunch of junk surrounding it. That's what companies use, is that material. And your body doesn't have a prayer of absorbing much or any of it, sublingually chewable. What, it's not happening. You'll get a little. You might get 1% or 2%. I'd rather get 70 to 90-plus percent. And that's what you'll get in Premium Vital B of each of the B vitamins absorbed. So this tiny little easy-to-swallow capsule will change your life. Now, most people would say one of the other really important ones is vitamin B6. It is important. It's not really important. Guess what's really important? More than B6. Vitamin B1, the first breakout that was discovered of the various parts of the B vitamin. Then, what's called R5P, riboflavin, vitamin B2. It's a more expensive, more absorbable, pre-digested form of vitamin B2, is critical to eyes, brain, heart, liver, everything, your whole body. Critical. So that's in here. And you don't need as much vitamin B2 or vitamin B6 as you do vitamin B1. What do most companies do? It started over 60 years ago with what were called B25s. It's not a bomber, but it's like dropping bombs in your body and setting off grenades in your body. It's too much of some things and way too little of some other things. Okay? Now, it's really not balanced. They say it's balanced, but some of the things are in 1/1000th parts. 1/1000th. Not 1/100th. Not 1/10th. 1/1000th. Okay? And yet you need that, and you need a lot more than you'll ever get out of a B150 or a B175, which are disasters. After B25s came B50s, B100s, B75s, B80s, B90s, B125s, B150s, etc. More is better. 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This first of several interview segments we'll be sharing today with different real people is from Shelley, who's fairly new to the Premium Answers and Rex Smith Nutrition formulas. Just the last few years she's been utilizing them. So here we go. Let's listen and learn. If you'd share a little bit about one of your other favorite or two or three of your other favorite premium formulas, what would those be?
7: Well, I think one of my absolute favorites, or one of my top favorites, would be Vital B. Vital B, I know, has so many different benefits for your hairs, your nails, your skin, your brain function. But for me, Vital B has always given me energy. It's been a source of energy for me. And when you work all day on your computer like I do, you sometimes come across that afternoon slowdown. But with Vital B, I always have a ton of energy to make it through the day and get up the next morning and do it again. So for me, it's one of those things that I can't live without, Vital B. It's one of those things that I take Vital B faithfully every day. And without it, I think I would be probably walking around like a zombie because I really need that energy that Vital B provides me.
6: 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She's talking about the Premium Answers Vital B capsules. 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We have many solutions that we share here on Focus on Nutrition to help support that. 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
8: 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This is Jan sharing a portion of her positive experiences with the Premium Answers formulas and her husband's. So here we go. Quote, I had heard stories over and over about other supplements and other brands of products. I heard them from friends, from relatives, and of course from advertising. I had tried many different products, and they never seemed to work, or I would feel a little tiny bit of benefit for a short time, and it wouldn't last. Or, in some cases, things would even turn on me and make me feel worse. 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It took me a couple of years before I was even willing to listen to what Rex was telling us. My husband and I finally agreed to try two products, Premium Answers Vital B capsules and Premium Answers Alive and Well capsules. All I can say is that we are not skeptical anymore. The Premium Answers Vital B capsules have given me more noticeable energy. 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
8: This next interview portion will be, it's a little longer, not real long, a little longer. It's from Lynn at Healthy Way. She's a key team member and she graciously volunteered time to be interviewed on three different occasions so far, more to come. And they were fairly lengthy interviews. This is taking a portion of it. She has years of experience with the best of the other supplements out there. And then 7-8 years ago, she came to Healthy Way and was a healthy skeptic and found that every single thing that I talk about here in Focus on Nutrition outperformed massively, wonderfully, anything she'd ever experienced before with people or in her own personal life. So here we go with a little bit about B vitamins, B complexes, and what her experience has been. What are a few of the other top 5 to 10?
7: Okay. Well, Vital B, of course.
8: Isn't that amazing? Isn't that amazing that it's so dramatic for people compared to any other B complex?
7: It is. Like I said earlier, I mean, I sold a wall of B complex products. Oh, an entire section on the back wall of different B complex. And again, as we've talked about, I was influenced by Adele Davis and the whole, the more is better. You got to do B50. Oh, no, you got to do B75. Let's do B100, where there's 50, 75, or 100 milligrams of each B vitamin in that B complex. And your body is like, what in the world is going on? I had that one customer. This was really a turning point because when I first got here, I thought, okay, I know these products are good. I know they're balanced, but I still had people that followed me from the previous store mm-hmm. coming over here and ordering the products that they were used to, the products that I had recommended. So as a good option for a B complex. So I had one of those customers ordered the B complex for him. I said, are you sure you don't want to switch to Vital B? Because from, you know, I don't know how long I'd been here, but from the time I've been here, I would have to say that I've gotten more feedback on this product than I ever got on the one that I'm ordering for you. He said, no. It's a little bit more affordable. I've used it in the past. I'm going to stick with that one for now. I said, okay. So I ordered it. So he got the product, and the next week he called me. He had taken the product. And he actually had to go to the walk-in clinic because his heart was racing. He felt like he was having a panic attack. And he said, it just shot my anxiety through the roof.
8: Hmm. Well, that makes sense, because most B complexes are harsh, damaging stimulants for adults or children. Vital B is not.
7: Right. Which is so sad, because it's doing the opposite of what those people need. Yeah. They need that nourishment for their nervous system.
8: They do.
7: And it's like sticking their finger in a socket.
8: What a great metaphor. I love it. I love it. Good one, Lynn.
7: Bad.
8: Yep. So did he ever try Vital B, or do you know?
7: He takes Vital B now. Yes.
8: And he hasn't had any of those kind of unpleasant experiences, has he?
7: No.
8: And he won't, because it was designed to be safe for first, second, and third graders as well
7: as
8: all adults.
7: I'm sorry.
8: Go ahead.
7: I don't think I've ordered another B complex for a customer since then, mm-hmm. I can honestly say.
8: Well, you have quite a story
7: to tell.
8: If they want you to order one, you have quite a story to tell them.
7: Yes. Yeah, it's very easy.
8: True story.
7: When they say, will you order me this one because it has more blah, blah, blah. It has pentothenic acid. It has, you know, whatever. I mean, you name it. Well, this one has this. It's so easy to turn that tide and put Vital B in their hand and say, okay, take a look at this, but I'm going to tell you what my customers are telling me about Vital B.
8: That's one of the top positive feedback formulas, which pleasantly mm-hmm. surprised me. I knew that Premium needed to create a B complex that was really right for adults and children. Mm-hmm. And they succeeded, you know. You never know until you try it with people and pets, and then you know.
7: And it's such a broad spectrum. It's such broad spectrum assistance. It helps with so many things.
8: Dozens and dozens and more, yeah.
7: Yeah, so I do have a new testimonial on Vital B, speaking of that.
8: Great.
7: And again, it's okay. Yeah, sometimes people take it for one thing and then they're like, oh my gosh, I am noticing this.
8: Mm-hmm. Isn't that nice?
7: Okay. It's so nice. It's so nice. Like I said, it never gets old. Okay. This lady, very sensitive, is dealing with some very serious health issues. She has gone from practitioner to practitioner to practitioner mm-hmm. to get help. Okay, so she said, I don't think I can take Vital B. I don't think I can take it. And I said, just try it. I'm telling you, it is the most gentle but effective B complex I've ever seen. So she agreed to try it. And she came back and said, I get tested on my B vitamin levels by my functional practitioner. When I went in the last time, she said, and I had this in capital letters, what are you taking? Keep taking this. Your levels are fantastic. Of course, they did not ask her about, you know, they didn't ask her about the products, the details. They just said, keep taking it. This woman, her name is Barb. She said, I am very, very, very sensitive. Vital B is the only B complex I can take.
8: So to experience these benefits and much, much more, your body will continue to say bigger and bigger thank yous. 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If you have friends and relatives that you think might want to hear about a real answer instead of one of the destructive fake-outs that there are over 70,000 of out there, tell them about the website as well as the phone number. The website is askhealthyway.com. That's askhealthyway.com. 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And that's askhealthyway.com. www.nutritionfacts.com, even if they don't have access to the web, as I said earlier in the program. They have friends and relatives who do. They can listen on their landline. They don't have to have a dumb phone or a smartphone or a computer or web access or anything. All they have to do is have a friend or relative set their phone down by the speaker system for their web access, and they can listen on their landline. So this is accessible to most anybody. The phone number again is 800-804-9828. This is Vicki sharing a little bit of her experience. She says, quote, I've been using Premium Answers Vital B capsules for several years now. I feel that it provides brain support that I need. I have had nerve issues in the past, and I believe it creates a better focus and calmness in how I feel. This is Sam sharing. 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Now we're going to share a short segment of a rare interview that I did with Holly. And she shares a little bit about the Premium Answers Vital B capsules and possibly more. So here we go. Tell me now some of the other things that are some of your favorites among the Premium or Rex Smith Nutrition formulas, if you would.
11: Oh, yes. So, I mean, there's so many favorites, but I'm in love right now, big time, with Vital B and a few others, but I'll tell you my Vital B story. So I had been taking a pretty good amount, and I had some nerve issues going on my left foot, my three toes on my left foot. Couldn't feel them, numb, tingly. And I took some things like Golden E and Vital B and potassium, and that helped a little, but I just didn't understand to, you know, maybe push it a little bit. Fast forward 2 years or 3 years, and I realized I was kind of losing my memory a little bit. Well, I cannot lose my memory with my job. It's just not okay. And I knew that Vital B could help with that, help your brain, memory, et cetera. And I decided to push that. And literally within the day, my memory got better and better. And by the end of the week, it was, in my opinion, recovered. And also by the end of the week, this is something I didn't even expect, but my eyes, which I thought were fine, became brighter. And I thought, what? How is the, you know, Vital B helping that? And then I realized we have an optic nerve, and Vital B nourishes our nerves. So that was exciting. And it got even more exciting 2 weeks later when I noticed my numbness was completely gone. And I was able to lower my dose some, but if I don't stay at a certain level, then it will come back. But it amazed me, literally excited me and amazed me. And I'm in love with Vital B all over again.
8: 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This is Vince sharing, quote, "My blood sugar has really been staying in the normal range because I'm using the Premium Answers Mega 12 Plus capsules and the Premium Answers Vital B capsules. I take many during the days and still take it on my days off in addition to days when I'm working." So thank you for that, folks. This affects every cell of your body, things you're not even going to be aware of that are benefiting. And in most cases, if you're in tune with your body in some degree, things you will be aware of from time to time, which is very meaningful. Again, this is a kind, subtle, and yet in the end, significant and dramatic, safe approach for grade school children through senior citizens to taking the various B vitamins in amounts your body will welcome, because in many cases, these are way more expensive forms. Some of them are fairly rare forms that aren't surrounded by bad guys. As I said earlier in this program, many of the B vitamins, not just vitamin B12, are surrounded by 98 to 99 bad guys. Well, what do you suppose the odds are? 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
3: 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Very unusual. And she was told she was going to have this life-destroying problem the rest of her life by specialists in the eye field, MDs that's highly specialized. She had money and she went to people that had money. She was against supplements. Good thing, actually, because most supplements are worse than doing nothing. Powders, liquids, tablets, capsules. Anyway, my wife shared her benefits from Premium Answer Sight Power capsules for her eyes, and so she asked to meet with me, her friend, asked that, and my wife and I went and met with her, and my wife had already shared her story. She said that very skeptically she was going to try the Premium Answer Sight Power capsules, and she would try one other thing. What would I suggest? And I said, Premium Answer's Vital B capsules. So she took them faithfully, several capsules, 3 times a day. Now, what was her problem that was plaguing her life? It wasn't that she was losing her eyesight per se, although she had huge stresses in her life. It was that her eyelids were stuck together for 2.5, 3.5, 4 hours every morning. Every morning. So she was blind. She could not see anything. Her eyelids were stuck together. And again, she was told she was just going to have to live with this. It would never go away. That's what the medical industry said. That's what the eye specialist industry said. Well, I didn't know whether this would help this or not, because I'd never encountered that problem before. I just knew it would nourish her eyes and everything related to them. Now, again, elaborating just a little more on her problem, when she would get out of bed in the morning, she would splash warm water with both hands on her eyes, trying to get this unstuck until her arms were exhausted. And then she'd rest a while and come back and splash more warm water on her eyes. And eventually, you know, hours later, they would open up for the rest of the day on into the evening. So she started taking, as I said, the Premium Answers Sight Power Capsules, one of the only two vision formulas on Earth that will take the eyes as far as they can go for the better. And everything around the eyes, circulation, fluid balance, do you catch the fluid balance part here? Muscles, ligaments, nerves, and more. Well, in a few weeks, it was only taking an hour or so for her eyes to open. In a few more weeks, guess what happened? Her eyes opened normally when she woke up. This is impossible. Or is it? Experts say it's impossible. The industry specializing in these areas said it was impossible. Her body said a big, helpful, life quality improving, thank you. No longer blind for 2.5 to 4 hours every morning. Every morning. Imagine. You know, this is a blindfold you can't take off until the eyelids decide to open up. They opened up, and they did for the rest of her life. She kept taking Premium Answers Vital B capsules and Premium Answers Sight Power capsules. Changed her life. Now, had she stopped taking them after a while, might her problem have come back? 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Now, guess what else happened? 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Internally improving skin health, internally improving hair health, not so easy. 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This is Teresa sharing. I've been using Premium Answers Vital B capsules for years. When I use them, I feel really great! Exclamation mark. She goes on to say, my hair is thicker and fuller. My fingernails are stronger and look better. And my skin looks better, too. I also feel more energy throughout the day. I didn't notice this difference immediately. It came about over time as I used more capsules per day. Things really improved even more. It has been a regular part of my daily routine. And I can really tell the difference if I stop using the Premium Answers Vital B capsules for a while. Remember, most of these are not stored long-term. Only one of the nutrients in here is stored long-term. The others you have to keep replenishing. You have to keep replenishing. It's impossible to do with foods, beverages, or the vast majority of supplements. It's impossible. Most supplements do destruction in the body. They do damage over time. It can be very subtle, very microscopic, or bigger. Now, do over-the-counter drugs do damage? Of course they do. Do prescription drugs do damage? Of course they do, along with whatever, quote, benefits you get. The way most Americans eat food, the food choices they make, the beverage choices they make, it's destruction massively in the body, from the brain and eyes to the toes and everything in between, every vital organ and gland getting destroyed. Guess what? when you add the Premium Answers Mega 12 Plus capsules, in addition to helping your blood sugar, it reduces your cravings for junk food and junk beverages. 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This is essential. Essential. 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Massive. Contrary to what most experts say. They're wrong. They've been dead wrong for over 60 years in this area. They still are. Now, there are a few that are waking up, but they're taking a lot of heat. 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And yet it's critical to know what the truth is and get set free. So call 800-804-9828. 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This is a sentence from Tom. He says, Premium Answers Vital B capsules have really reduced the damage done by work-related stress levels that I experience at my job. Thank you for that. This is Suzanne sharing. Quote, we are really excited about the improvements in my husband's blood sugar. His blood sugar has finally been staying in a useful, healthy range because he's using the Premium Answers Mega 12 Plus capsules and the Premium Answers Vital B capsule. She goes on to say, quote, wow, her emphasis, what a blessing. Even the doctor at the VA hospital is impressed. His blood

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5: News this hour from Town Hall. I'm Keith Peters in Washington. Hundreds of thousands have gathered at the National Mall today for Rededicate 250, a national jubilee of prayer, praise, and thanksgiving. The event calls Christians to worship, repentance, prayer, and gratitude. Among the speakers today is the Reverend Robert Jeffress, pastor of the First Baptist Church of Dallas, Texas. Pastor Jeffress says today's gathering marks only the beginning of a series of events celebrating the nation.
6: Our great president, President Donald Trump, has planned a year of celebration as we have a time of sports and shows and pomp and parade. Nobody can plan a party better than President Trump.
5: Other speakers include President Trump, who will speak via video, and House Speaker Mike Johnson. The World Health Organization has declared the Ebola outbreak in Congo and Uganda a public health emergency. Dr. Jean Kaseya, Director General of Africa's Centers for Disease Control and Prevention, says Western countries don't understand that when Africa is affected, they are also at risk.
7: We need in Africa to start to say we must manufacture vaccines, medicines that we need, because we cannot own a daily basis when we have an outbreak to be on panic mode. Currently, I'm on panic mode because people are dying. I don't have medicines. I don't have vaccines.
5: An air show organizer says 4 crew members ejected safely after 2 Navy jets collided Sunday during the show in Idaho. Emergency crews responded after the planes collided at the Mountain Home Air Force Base in western Idaho. All 4 of the crew members from the planes ejected safely.

0: Lee, that's according to Kim Sykes with Silver Wings of Idaho. 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
0: North America's largest commuter rail system shuts down as workers strike. Correspondent Julie Walker reports.
2: Hundreds of thousands of commuters in and around New York.
3: 1 month deployment. That's the longest since the Vietnam War. The Ford supported the U.S. war with Iran and the capture of Venezuelan President Nicolas Maduro. Defense Secretary Pete Hegseth was on hand for the arrival Saturday of the carrier group, which included the destroyer USS Bainbridge as well. Bob Agnew reporting.
0: Authorities say a driver crashed into multiple cars and pedestrians in Oakland, California late Saturday night, killing three people. The crash happened shortly after 11 p.m. Three people were pronounced dead at the scene and five others were injured. The Oakland Fire Department says two of those injured are in critical condition. News and analysis at townhall.com. From Washington, I'm Keith Peters reporting. Federal investigators have released some preliminary findings in last month's deadly crash of a small plane in Texas.
4: The Cessna 421C, carrying five people to a pickleball tournament near Austin, broke apart in midair. It took off from Amarillo on April 30th, about 9:10 p.m., crashed 2 hours later, roughly 40 miles southwest of Austin. The pilot and all four passengers died. The investigation found the pilot had reported problems with the plane's anti-icing system during the flight. Investigators say they found pieces of the plane across a 1.25-mile debris field. Rich Thomason reporting.
0: New York's governor is pleading with unions whose workers serve North America's largest commuter rail system to return to the negotiating table, saying she'll provide refreshments if they'll work to end a two-day-old strike. More on these stories at townhall.com.
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8: Hey, is your church a place of healing or a place of hurt? Let's talk about it with Scott McKnight and Adrian Gibson on Steve Brown, etc.
9: He's an old white guy, an author, broadcaster, and seminary professor who's sick of religion. And he's brought friends. Please welcome Steve Brown, etc.
8: Hey, we're so glad you're here, and we are glad that you are giving us the gift of an hour of your day to learn some very important things. So we're giving you a gift too, and we're equal. In case you're wondering, I'm Steve, the aforementioned old white guy. Matthew Porter is our executive producer. He's here. Matthew says the next time someone claims you stole French fries, when you bring back takeout, just remind them of 1 Timothy 5:18. A worker deserves his wages.
6: That's just scripture.
8: Yeah, that's right. Always quote scripture.
6: That's it.
8: Even if it doesn't work. As you eat your french fries. Our one-man IT department, John Myers, is in the tech bunker. John says one time in youth group, he twisted his ankle while he was dancing. John, that's not what we mean when we say church hurt. And our producer, Jeremy's in the little glass booth. Jeremy is so well connected, he's 1 degree from Kevin Bacon.
6: Oh, wow. That's actually true.
7: That's actually true.
8: Wow. And I know, he was there you were there.
6: I was going to high-five
8: him,
6: but
8: he kind of... I have no idea who he is. I just read these things.
6: Oh, yeah, that's funny.
8: Dr. George Bingham is the president of Key Life. George is so smart, he plays 6 degrees of Francis Bacon. Now, I know who that is.
6: Yeah. That was funny. Matthew Porter, that's funny. Thank you.
10: You had me at bacon.
6: Actually, I'm hungry now, right?
8: Speaking of bacon, Kathy Wyatt is the soft feminine side of the program.
11: Oh, Matthew.
8: Kathy says Matthew's jokes are like bacon. When they're good, they're really good. When they're half baked, you feel queasy. We have a couple of great guests for you today. Scott McKnight has a PhD from the University of Nottingham. He served as a professor of New Testament for more than 4 decades, and he has authored 90 books? Wow. That means every time he burps, they publish it.
6: It was a lot.
8: And Adrian Gibson is a licensed professional counselor and the owner of Valor Counseling. She also holds a master's degree in counseling and New Testament. And the book they've written together, which I hold in my nicotine-stained fingers, is titled, and they had to make it bigger than it was to get the whole title on the cover, Traumatized Church, What Paul's Relationship with the Corinthian Church Teaches Us About Helping Those Who Are Hurting. Guys, this is a really different book. When I read both 1 and 2 Corinthians, recognize that these are crazy people. I mean, you name it. Church problems are defined by the Corinthian church. I mean, if you can do anything wrong, they did it all wrong. Paul had to defend himself. He had to admonish them. He had to be kind like a father. At other times, he had to be harsh like a slave master. And if Paul were here, we would say, all right, what was your favorite church? That would be Philippi. What is your least favorite church? And it would be the church at Corinth. As some of you and as Scott knows, we're missing some of the original Corinthian letters.
7: And the scholars, including Scott, will tell you why that is so. And so there are times when the pieces are pieced together. The reason we're missing them, because Paul was so frustrated, there is unchristian language in the parts that we lost. Adrian, when you were working on a degree and Scott was your kind of professor overseeing that, did you, and I was kidding about a lot of things I was just saying, of course, but there's some truth in the foundation. Did you see the problems in Corinth as you worked on it?
10: As Scott and I worked on the book, yes. Scott was really excited to delve into 1 Corinthians or 2 Corinthians after realizing that there might be a different way to view Paul in this letter. After us talking about how to work trauma into this, to something that we could write together. And so when Scott was working on this and sending some of the stuff over that he was seeing in Paul's life, it was a really different way to view the life of Paul, the words that he was choosing to use, the critique that he was having to handle, that there was definitely something very different going on in this letter.
7: Oh, there really is. In fact, in all of Paul's writings, he is not nearly as authentic and childlike as he is, for instance, in 2 Corinthians. You know, we always make excuses for him, and he says, I'm foolish. I can't believe I'm saying this, and he keeps on saying it. Then he says it again, this is dumb. What am I doing? And then he goes on and does it even more. And all of a sudden, you see this childlike man saying profound things and knowing his own need. Is that an important part, Scott, of how we deal with trauma in the church? I mean, does it have to do with the leaders being somewhat authentic about their own stuff?
11: Well, I would say definitely we see this in the Apostle Paul, a side to Paul that just isn't present, say, in Romans or Philippians or the Thessalonian letters. But in 1 Corinthians, there's glimpses of this, but 2 Corinthians just comes out completely vulnerable. And Paul, you know, sometimes I compare 2 Corinthians, especially chapters 10 through 13, which are the heart of the case I make for him. It's like someone has gotten into his home and stolen his daily journal. Because these are some, in some ways, Steve, you'd like this, some unsanctified thoughts that end up in Scripture. Because as you're right, he defends himself, but he tells people, I'm not defending myself. And you're going, you know, the minute you say you're not defending yourself, you probably are.
7: You are. Yeah, right.
11: And the Greek grammar and the Greek syntax of 2 Corinthians 10 through 13 is really unlike anything. Paul is battling inner demons, or, you know, that's not a very Christian way of saying it. He's battling inner struggles with the Corinthians, and he unmasks for us his true face and reveals to us his thoughts, even though they're incomplete. So I really do agree with you that this is a model for, let's say, pastors, leaders in churches who are talking to their therapist. But pastors or leaders who talk to their congregation or their classes like this, this often and this much, would probably get themselves in trouble, if not be looking for a new job. Because he's accusing, indirectly, sarcastically, ironically, he's using all the standard forms of communication, but he's revealing his inner heart and his inner problems with these people.
7: You know, I fell in love with Paul reading these two books that he wrote. I'd always said when we get to heaven, I'm going to have a beer. I don't drink beer, but I am in heaven. And then I'm going to drink a beer with Peter, and I'm going to listen to Paul teach, but I don't want to be his friend. And then I read these books and began to see his childlike, human, authentic heart. And we're going to talk about him because he's got a lot to say about trauma in the church. And you don't want to miss a bit of this because, as Augustine said, the church is a prostitute, but she's my mother. And we're going to look at how you look at trauma and do something about it. The book is Traumatized Church, what Paul's relationship with the Corinthian church teaches us about those who are hurting. Don't go anywhere. Like Jesus, we're coming back.
12: Whoa, this place is huge!
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7: Hi, this is Steve Brown, and in case you didn't know, one of the main reasons Key Life exists is to remind believers that God isn't mad at his children. 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
14: What is it that you long for, dream about, hunger after? 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
7: Let me give you an actual quote from a boy who was 7 years old who was asked to write what he had learned about Benjamin Franklin. He was born, he wrote. He went to school, but he didn't like it. One day, he found a piece of candy and ate it. A girl saw him and laughed at him. He married her and discovered electricity. You ever wonder what your children will write about you? I don't know about you, but I would be satisfied with he was born, he grew up, Jesus found him and loved him. He's going to live forever. Yeah, that would be enough. I'm Steve Brown. You think about that. Share what you just heard with a friend. 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

0: Scott McKnight and Adrian Gibson about a new book that is really interesting and is going to be a gift to the church. The title is Trump. And listen, every pastor who is listening to the sound of my oral cavity needs to get this book and read it and then share it with your leadership and then have Bible studies around this book. The title is Traumatized Church, What Paul's Relationship with the Corinthian Church Teaches Us About Helping Those Who Are Hurting.
1: Adrian, on this show, we talked to a lot of authors about a lot of books, and actually the subject of trauma has come up fairly frequently in the last several years, which leads to me being able to say, I still don't actually have a great working knowledge of what that means. For the book, for your context, what you're talking about, what do you mean by the word trauma?
2: Yeah, I'm glad you asked. I think it actually is. It's a word that we throw around, but the concept of it sometimes does really elude us when we're trying to break down what is this? What do people actually mean? The simplest definition that Scott and I came up with to put in the book was it's an event or an experience that overwhelms our capacity to cope. So a lot of people will put trauma in the category of the event. I lived through a traumatic event. There was a hurricane. My house caught on fire. I got in a car accident. Trauma is not the event. It's an event or an experience that overwhelms our capacity to cope. It is what is left within our bodies when we experience an event that we don't think we might live through, or we don't know what life will look like on the other side when I come out of it. So trauma then is the calling card. It's actually an embodied experience that is left within us because our body had to survive or cope through something. And so trauma is the experience that we are left with.
0: That's so good. People come to church because they have experienced trauma outside the church.
1: Yeah.
0: And then find that it's not that great inside either.
1: Not always.
3: Yeah, and I guess following up on that, Adrian, I guess you say there's a lot of study and so forth on the top-down type of abuse leading to trauma from spiritual authorities or whatever. We, working with Steve for so many years and his counseling with so many pastors, we've gotten a lot of insight or stories of the bottom-up type trauma that you indicate is not as well studied. Talk some about that in terms of congregations and the direction of the bottom-up type trauma.
2: Yeah, I'm glad that you bring that up because Scott and his daughter wrote a phenomenal book, A Church Called Tov, where what it really addressed was it addressed the top down. It bringing to light that, yes, the leaders in our churches, the leaders in our ministries hold that position of power. And when they hold it incorrectly, and it can harm people. But when Scott and I were writing this book, it really spoke to me that what we were bringing out was it does. It goes the other way. Sometimes congregations can be abusive to their pastor. They can be unmet expectations. It can be not wanting the pastor to have any boundaries in their life. And so what they don't realize, it is slowly eroding someone's personal, private life. It can come from elders or just the board of directors to pastors, where then you've got this bottom up. So the person then that is trying to oversee the ministry or be in charge or manage the ministry is then showing up every day to come to work or to come to volunteer from this mindset or worldview that they're being traumatized from the very people that they're actually trying to minister or help or lead. And that also then is, it's very traumatizing to be in that situation.
0: Oh, yeah. Scott, did you, you're not nearly as old as me, but you've been around a long time. Did you, when you were working on this book, and with Adrian, began to see new things in the Corinthian church and the writings that Paul gave them that you had not seen before?
4: Oh, yes. In fact, that's the origin of my contribution to this book. But let me just say this. I know a pastor who was pastoring a rural church, and he left to go to another church, a better church, and he learned in the process that a man across the street had set up a rifle with a sight on it and was waiting for him to walk out the front door. And the day that he would have walked out the front door, they were going to shoot him.
5: Nobody ever shot at me.
4: This is, he said, it was the Lord's work that I went out the back door that day.
5: Wow.
4: But this is just an extreme case, obviously. But there are a lot of issues with congregations and pastors and how they treat people, how they treat leaders. And I don't just mean senior pastors who preach sermons. It can be Sunday school teachers. It can be anybody on the worship team. It can be anybody who gets on that platform. So here's what happened. When Adrienne wrote her thesis, I realized that this thesis said things that needed to be published. But I've been publishing books for a long time, and I know it's very difficult to get published, especially if you're not on a mega church platform. So I remember thinking, I want to work with Adrienne on getting this book published. But I didn't know at that time what contribution I would make. But I wrote a series of books with Zondervan Reflective called Harper Christian Resources. I'm sorry. They all blend into one for me. It's called The Everyday Bible Study. And when I wrote the one on 2 Corinthians, because I had Adrienne's thesis in my head, I began to see in Paul signs of trauma that I thought, I wonder if anybody's talking about this. Well, I did find an academic article by a professor who had a PhD in both psychology and biblical studies, who had studied the Apostle Paul, particularly in the Corinthian epistles, and diagnosed him. You know, and only psychologists can really do the diagnosing. And he realized that he was limited because all he had was what Paul said. He didn't have personal conversations, but he diagnosed Paul with PTSD.
5: No kidding.
4: And that's what I was seeing, and it helped me, and Adrienne's categories helped me search out the categories that we find in the book of seven signs of trauma or seven criticisms of trauma in 2 Corinthians.
5: Oh, man. Guys, you need to read this book, Traumatized Church, What Paul's Relationship with the Corinthian Church Teaches Us About Helping Those Who Are Hurting. The church can be a very unsafe place, but to put this in a more positive way, I'm looking at a lot of churches, and there's a change taking place, has to do with Jesus.
6: 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The Answer.
7: With SRN News, I'm Keith Peters in Washington. Officials say all four crew members ejected safely after two Navy jets collided and crashed during an air show at a military base in Idaho. Emergency crews responded after the EA-18G Growlers crashed at the Mountain Home Air Force Base in western Idaho on Sunday. All four of the crew members from both jets ejected safely and nobody on the ground was hurt. The base said in a social media post that it was locked down following the incident. Thousands of people have streamed onto the National Mall in Washington for a day-long prayer rally. The event Sunday is billed as a redirection of our country as one nation under God. President Trump is expected to address the crowd in a video message today. More details at SRNNews.com.
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1: And he is Scott with one T.
0: Yeah. Yes.
2: Oh. Amen.
0: Oh, yeah.
1: Which is a little unusual.
0: If you put in two T's, you'll go to a pornographic site.
1: Oh,
0: just want you to know that.
2: Well, my grandpa was from Scotland.
1: That's why.
2: And Scotland only has one T.
3: All
1: there
3: right.
1: You go.
3: Simple.
2: I've lived with misspelling.
1: There's perfect logic in that.
4: I absolutely hope you got
2: people
4: both
2: I've communicated with for years
4: the
2: misspelling my name.
4: Yes.
1: I bet. You guys, I kind of got stuck in a good way in chapter four, listening to a backstory. And in that chapter, you talk about the important element in a backstory, that being listening. And then you list some things that are involved in listening, attunement, empathy, et cetera, et cetera, et cetera. When I was a whole lot younger than I am now, I remember somebody, and it was probably somebody either in a church service or some kind of conference, because I think that's all I ever went to. I didn't go to fun stuff. I just went to church stuff. And they tried to explain the difference between sympathy and empathy. And they said, you know, sympathy is just basically you hear somebody say something really sad. And so you say, oh, I'm so sorry to hear that. I feel really badly for you. But you can't really use the term empathy unless that is something that you have also gone through yourself. Then you can be empathetic toward their situation. So anyway, all that to say, when I was reading the book, I found it interesting because I'm sure this came from you, Adrian, because you said the art of listening also involves empathy. Empathy, similar to attunement, involves listening to another person's story, but in showing empathy, we also strive to hear their story not through our ears, but through theirs. Empathy seeks to feel what the other person feels and connect with the experience, which is in sort of a roundabout weird way is what whoever that was that said the difference between sympathy and empathy. But they said, you know, unless you've been through it, you can't understand it. But you're saying, excuse me, in order to demonstrate empathy, you have to listen to them and what they're saying and understand it through their experience. Am I walking down the right road here?
5: Beautifully. Yes.
1: Okay.
5: Because empathy is what's interesting is when you say I can't feel compassion or fully understand what it is you've been through unless I've walked through it. Mm-hmm. That also isn't to say true, because what empathy means is you get to be the expert of your story and your experience. Even if you and I have walked down similar paths and I can have empathy for you because I've been through it similarly, that doesn't mean that my experience is going to be exactly the same. I'm going to bring in really unique and different things from my life story, from my past, that is going to affect and influence how I handled that situation or how I viewed it. So okay. Empathy is truly trying to remove yourself from the situation and say, I need to understand it from your perspective, what this was like for you and how this really affected you. I let you be the expert in this experience. And so when I'm understanding it, I'm trying to fully understand it through your eyes.
1: That's really helpful to me. I've just recently come in contact with a neighbor who's been, in my judgment, has been through some significant trauma over the last 35 years of her marriage. And she's finally going to a counselor. And I've taken her to a couple of her appointments. And both times when she came out, she made the statement, he's such a wonderful listener. And so I got gravitated to this chapter, you know, on listening, because it's huge. It's just huge.
5: And listening creates the safety that most people need and they don't know that they need. when we do active listening or listen to someone's story, the safety that is built in that experience means I'm not going to decenter you and your story and try to center myself. I'm going to let your experience be the center of attention. And safety is built through that experience because then it means I'm not going to be grabbing the attention. I'm not going to be grabbing the focus, and I'm going to be fully listening to you. And then you get to share what it is. What do you need? Mm. What do you need to process? What part of the story do you need to bring up? And because what trauma steals from people is their feeling of safety. That's what often gets taken away. Their sense of safety in their world, their sense of safety in their body, their sense of safety with their feelings, their sense of safety with their trust. And when we can actually listen to someone and listen to their story, we're slowly letting them feel safe in their environment again and safe with another person.
0: Mm-hmm. You know, there's a sense in order to do that, we do it as someone who has our own trauma, our own sins, our own hurt, our own failure. And you can't be speaking from Sinai or even listening from Sinai. There's a sense in which AA is true when they say it takes a drunk to help a drunk. It takes a human being to help a human being. And the identity or identification is possible because it takes a drunk to help a drunk. I'll let our guests correct me, but not now when we come back.
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8: The love God has for you will change your life. 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
0: If you know that I'm going to do that, that's a sign from God that you should sign up. 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
2: Scott, as we're entering this last segment of the program, you know, we're talking about Paul. I want to circle it back to him. You know, all these significant figures in the Bible, very easily we can just, they're a painting, you know, they're a sculpture or something. They're not people. They're icons. But he was a really real person, and he's somebody whose heart God changed. But his personality didn't change. He's a person. He's got quirks. He's got, you know, proclivities towards this and that. Tell us again about a little bit more about Paul and the role of trauma in his life and his writing and his ministry.
3: Yes, and I think people should read what we say about trauma and then read 2 Corinthians 10 through 13 and just start listing the oddities of this section in Paul's letter, and list the criticisms that the church has made of him. You know, a leader in a church, a leader anywhere, is vulnerable because all of a sudden they're on a platform at some level, whether it's a small group or whether it's a classroom or whether it's a mega church. You're up there and people can think what they want. And the Corinthians thought what they thought, and probably a group of people in that church were totally opposed to the Apostle Paul. They preferred Peter and Apollos and maybe some others whose names are not even mentioned. But they criticized Paul for things like that he was fickle. You know, you told us you were going to come, then you said you were going to do this, and by the time you had changed your plans two or three or four times, and it didn't happen. You know, you're fickle. We can't trust you. And it's not a good trait of someone who's leading. That they said that Paul, they say this is an amazing statement. His letters are weighty. You know, you read Romans and you think that guy knows what he's talking about, and forceful, but in person, he's unimpressive.
2: Ouch.
3: So, I mean, this is like saying, you know, I thought you were going to be a big, strong character, and then you get here and you got a squeaky voice, and you don't sound like anybody that I'm going to listen to. But one of the most fascinating things that I've come upon lately, and it says, you're judging me by my appearances. And we do know this, that Paul did not live up to the expectations of Romans and Corinthians. Now, what I mean by Romans is people who saw the culture of Rome as powerful, and the Corinthians were those kinds of people. They were Roman wannabes. And Paul did not have the physical stature of someone who could be respectable somehow. Now, here's a couple things. The name Paul in Greek, Pavlos, as it's pronounced today, means small. And in the second Corinthians, in second century, so I think it's his nickname, sort of like Tiny Archibald, who was a basketball player in the NBA, and he shouldn't have been that good because he was that little. In the second century, there's a text called the Acts of Thecla and Paul. This is a statement that is made about someone who saw Paul. Then he saw Paul coming, a small man with regard to height. Now, the word used small is mikros, and that means micro. You know, we use that, little, tiny, bald on the head. Thank you. Then it says this, curved in the legs. There's a scholar by the name of Isaac Soon who has investigated this very expression, and almost always in the ancient world, it describes someone with dwarfism.
2: No.
3: And then we learn that in 2 Corinthians 11 and also in Acts chapter 9, that Paul was let down from a wall in Damascus in a basket. Now, he uses two different Greek terms for the basket. And this guy, Isaac Soon, has examined these baskets. So we have traces of them. We have signs of them. We have descriptions of them. And his estimation is that Paul couldn't have weighed but about 100 pounds. And he was probably about 4'6 to 4'8. So now you're expecting this apostle to show up and preach a sermon on Romans. You know, you've heard of this letter of Paul. No, actually, the Corinthians had at this time. So you expect him to come in, and you're used to Roman orators and Greek orators who wander through Corinth on the public stage, and they know how to speak. They are the people who have the great voices. They have the great skills. They know how to use a story. They know how to move an audience. If they want them to cry, they can tell that story. If they want them to clap hands, they can tell that story. And Paul shows up, and he's a squirt. He's a little guy, and he evidently didn't have very good speaking skills, and that's another criticism. They basically said he's a mediocre talent. Now, what happens if you wake up on Monday morning and these are the first four things you read in your inbox? Is you're fickle, there's two Pauls, your appearance doesn't match, and you can't preach very well. Then they're irritated, and Steve brought this up, I can't remember if it was on the show or not, is that he refused to brag about himself, which was a demand of public speakers in the ancient world, that you advertised. You know, you didn't let the person say how many books you wrote. You announced how many books you had written. The Corinthians thought he played favorites, and he liked those people from Thessaloniki and from Philippi a lot more than they liked him. And they're basically saying, you don't love us. And basically, at the end, their last criticism is they didn't think Paul was a special leader. He planted the church. He was the one who fathered them into the faith. And now they like Peter, and they like Apollos, and they like these interlopers who've come in. And you wake up on Monday morning, and you see this in your inbox. And if you're not traumatized, you have no business being in this world.
0: And that, so, that was, and we're out of time. I hate this. But that is the source of his power. And the source of your power as a Christian is a recognition that you're no big deal, but that Jesus is a very big deal. Hey, guys, Scott and Adrienne, you did a really good thing. Keep writing, and we'll keep having you on this broadcast. This was a great discussion, and I've thought thoughts I haven't thought before, gone places I've never gone, and seen things I've never seen because of you guys, and I rise up and call you blessed. Thank you for being with us.

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4: A saint once prayed, "Oh God, let me love you even if there is no heaven, and let me fear you even if there is no hell." Now, that sounds good, but if it's okay with you, I'm not going to pray that prayer. I want to be a Christian simply because I was drawn to the love of God. But then, knowing about heaven and hell doesn't hurt. I love walking with Christ. And when you add heaven to the mix, it doesn't get much better than that. On the other hand, hell can scare, as it were, the hell out of you. That's why Jesus told us about both. I'm Steve Brown. You think about that. Share what you just heard with a friend. Go to you.
5: 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The answer.

That was a good hour with those guys. And Matthew, what you said is so true. We kind of think of the biblical characters as being those icons with halos over their heads, and that the Bible is for religious folks. The Bible and the characters in it are very earthy, very clear on the truth and how it applies to real life and real trauma. And I like this book. I like it because it recognizes that the church is a group of really messed up people who know it. Outside the church are really messed up people who don't know it. And that may be the only difference there is between them and us. And once we understand that, there's great power. I love the way Scott, at the end of the interview, began to talk about Paul. And I'm thinking, you know, I've been a Bible teacher longer than most of you have been alive. And I didn't know half of that. I thought, good night. He was a mess. And maybe we all are. And maybe that's how trauma gets healed, is taking the mask off, being who we really are, and seeing God do things in people's life. Paul did that.

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2: Like in the 1950s, I thought, well, I don't have any excuse. I was born before that, so I should have at least known who he was. Listen, so I'm looking forward to this.
3: I went to grammar school with John Owen.
2: You did not.
3: He was, well, one was named that. And he was weird. I just want you to know. God, we got to go. But we're going to come back and try again next week. Same time, same place. Hope you'll join us. Between now and then, don't do anything we wouldn't.

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2: News this hour from Town Hall. I'm Keith Peters in Washington. Rededicate 250, a national jubilee of prayer, praise, and thanksgiving, a national gathering calling believers across America to unite in worship, repentance, prayer, and gratitude was held today at the National Mall. Among the officials addressing the crowd were House Speaker Mike Johnson and clergymen from across the country. While praying for the nation, Speaker Johnson pointed to new challenges facing America.
3: In recent years, we've seen sinister ideologies sow confusion and discord among our people. We've witnessed attacks on our history, on our heroes, and the cherished moral and spiritual identity of this great nation. These voices insist to the young and impressionable that our story, the American story, is one of oppression and hypocrisy and failure.
2: A drone strikes a United Arab Emirate nuclear power plant as the U.S. and Iran signal they are preparing to resume war.
4: President Trump posting on social media, for Iran, the clock is ticking and they better get moving fast or there won't be anything left of them. Shortly after a call with Israeli Prime Minister Benjamin Netanyahu Sunday, after he addressed his cabinet. This came after a drone strike targeted the UAE's Seoul nuclear power plant. In what authorities said was an unprovoked terrorist attack, no major damage was reported. The incident highlights the risk of renewed war as the U.S. and Iran signal they would be ready to fight again, and tensions continue over the Strait of Hormuz. The UAE has hosted air defenses and personnel from Israel, which joined the U.S. in the attack that sparked the war. I'm Julie Walker.
2: We have more on these stories available at Town Hall. com.
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6: Well, don't you know that
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5: Yep, you can't go wrong. Bundling and

0: But you see, in other words, there's a danger that the effect of the digital age will be to cut us off from the past, in part.
1: And, there will be fewer knocks at the door. Fewer. Dr. Arndt, thank you. We will come back next week, and we will talk about the amazing chapters 4 and 5 in this book, The Rush to the Sea, where Larry's father-in-law and 330,000 other brave and lucky souls get off of Europe as Rommel and Guderian surround them. Don't go anywhere, Adam. Thank you, Harley. Thank you, Generalissimo. Thank you. We'll talk to you next time on the next Hilldale Dialogue.
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6: News this hour from Town Hall. I'm Keith Peters in Washington. Thousands descended upon the National Mall today for Rededicate 250, a national jubilee of prayer, praise, and thanksgiving. A gathering aimed at celebrating 250 years of independence, as well as calling believers across America to unite in worship, repentance, prayer, and gratitude. Among those praying for America during the event was House Speaker Mike Johnson.
7: Almighty God, we ask that you hear these solemn petitions. Just as we in the beginning dedicated this land to your most holy name, today, here, Lord, in this 250th year of American independence, we hereby rededicate the United States of America as one nation under God.
6: Others who spoke included Vice President J.D. Vance and President Trump via video. Ukraine conducts large-scale drone strikes on Russia, killing four and wounding a dozen others. Correspondent Julie Walker reports.
8: Over the weekend, one of Ukraine's largest drone strikes on Russia killed at least four people, including three near Moscow, and wounded a dozen others, according to local authorities. Debris also fell on Russia's largest airport without causing damage. Ukrainian President Vladimir Zelensky saying his country was entirely justified. Russia has repeatedly launched similar attacks on Ukraine's capital and other cities during the war. Ukrainian authorities saying Russian drone strikes over the weekend wounded eight people. I'm Julie Walker.
6: The mayor of Austin, Texas, says suspects are being sought in at least 10 random weekend shootings in Austin, Texas, including at fire stations that left four people injured. More on these stories available at townhall.com.
9: Larry Elder here. You know, I think a lot of people just accept pain, like, this is just how it is now. I don't think that has to be true. Let me tell you about George. He's up in Oregon, works 10-hour days driving a garbage truck in and out all day. It really did a number on his knee. He said it got so bad he couldn't even bend it. Now think about that. Trying to work, take care of your family, and your body just isn't cooperating. Well, George tried Relief Factor, and this is what got me. He said, I can bend my knee again with very little pain. Simple, but when you get something like that back, it matters. My brother Kirk had difficulty going up and down the stairs in the morning until he followed my advice. After about a week, he calls and said, this stuff is working. If you're dealing with aches and pains, see if Relief Factor works for you. It's drug-free with a three-week quick start for just $19.95. Go to ReliefFactor.com. That's ReliefFactor.com or call 800-4-RELIEF, 800-4-RELIEF.